0: Cabinet later this week.
1: Jack Mackay reporting. Briefly in finance, Wall Street stocks have drifted to a mixed close, with tech stocks leading the way down amid continuing concerns about the market frenzy surrounding artificial intelligence. Oil is lower. The global benchmark Brent crude is trading at $92.06 US a barrel. And the Australian dollar is also lower. It's buying 71.5 US cents. That's AM for today. I'm Rachel Mealy.
2: ABC News with Noni Edwards. A Papua New Guinea Farmers Association is warning crop yields could halve because of the ongoing effects of El Nino. PNG's highlands are battling a long-running drought, and the Farmers and Settlers Association President Wilson Thompson says the impact on coffee and cocoa production will be felt within 6 months.
3: My own prediction is that there will be hard hit towards the end of the year, starting early next year. We should be prepared. The food crops production quantity and quality, it would be affected. We should be looking at less than 50% output.
2: A conservationist based in Indonesia says the expansion of agricultural land on the archipelago is a key factor in the increasing intensity and prevalence of fires. Hundreds of fires are burning on the islands of Borneo and Sumatra, with authorities making more than 70 arrests at the weekend in relation to their origin. Dr. Carmele Llano Sanchez, CEO of the Natural Rehabilitation Initiative, says small landholders are behind a major expansion of highly flammable peatland.
4: It's not so much the industries that did expansion years ago, perhaps 10, 15 years ago. Now it's the smallholders. They just clear the land by burning it because it's just cheaper. And that's really causing a lot of problems, but also climate change.
2: More than a dozen members of a New Zealand church have been given the all clear after their boat capsized off the coast of Tonga. Australian paramedics who were in the country for a Rotary International training event led the rescue on Saturday in rough seas. Archbishop Justin Duckworth from the Anglican Church of New Zealand and Polynesia says the group were on a whale-watching tour near Tongatapu when the accident happened. He says the rescuers were on board other whale-watching vessels in the area and were close to the passengers who got into trouble.
5: About half of the people went to hospital to be checked out. They got discharged pretty quickly. I think some of them it was about, what I can understand, it might have been about having diesel on their body, but all of them came back.
2: A citizen journalist in China appears to have uncovered a major food supply scandal, with authorities confirming formaldehyde has been used to preserve cabbages on certain farms. China correspondent Alison Horn has the details.
6: He managed to get his hands on a few of these cabbages, sent them off for testing, and it showed that they had formaldehyde on them. Following this video being posted on social media, it caught the attention of authorities, which immediately launched an investigation, and they have confirmed that several cabbages have been found to have been affected and have this formaldehyde chemical in some sort of capacity. It's really hard for us to know exactly how widespread this is.
2: The United States is threatening new sanctions on countries that refuse to cut ties with Iran. Here's North America correspondent Cayman Gok.
7: The US Treasury Secretary Scott Bessent claimed economic D-Day is coming for Iran as he announced America's intentions to enforce big economic penalties on countries that continue to trade with Iran. He said today's announcement was a warning shot and that Donald Trump had been phoning world leaders asking them to fall in line. Mr. Bessent gave little detail around what these economic penalties would look like and didn't give a timeline as to when they would be imposed. The US hopes economic pressure will get Iran back to the negotiating table to end the war and reopen the Strait of Hormuz. Cayman Gok, ABC News, Washington.
2: Diphtheria cases in Australia have surpassed 500 this year, but experts are worried actual numbers could be higher. The specialist reporting team's Paige Coburn reports.
8: Australia is currently experiencing the largest diphtheria outbreak since records began. The infection is highly contagious and currently most prevalent in the Northern Territory and Western Australia. While cases have slowed since the peak in May, Dr. Megan Campbell from the National Aboriginal Community Controlled Health Organisation said some cases might be undetected.
9: But we're also mindful that testing rates have not been consistently high.
8: The federal government has rolled out a $13 million package to control the outbreak.
2: And a newly discovered snake in Papua New Guinea has been named after guitarist Slash from the 1990s rock band Guns N' Roses. The discovery and identification of the Lyalaphus slashi is featured in a study published in the scientific journal Zootaxa. Dr. Sarah Ruane.

0: Green, Field Museum's associate curator and senior researcher on the paper, says it was always her intent to name a species after the guitarist.
1: Not just because he's an amazing guitarist from a band I like, but really because what he is somebody who loves snakes, promotes conservation for biodiversity in general, loves museums, loves zoos. He's a huge supporter. And so I couldn't think of a more perfect person to honor with a name like this.
0: ABC News.
2: And good morning. This is Pacific Beat on ABC Radio Australia. Today on the show, El Nino is shaping up to be far worse than expected, and in PNG, farmers are already feeling the effects of prolonged drought and damaging frosts.
3: And then the farmers are deciding whether to sell, but then they also have to eat as well. So it puts pressure on the farmers that are producing and those that rely on, they don't produce. So it's like catch-22 situation for almost everyone.
2: And 5 months on from Cyclone Myla, and villagers in the Western Solomons describe the desert-like conditions left behind by the storm.
4: We used to see before the green trees by the seashore. We don't have that. It's just very, very dry and very, very hot because of the sand.
2: And later we'll be talking to an expert about the men who were taken away from PNG as boys in the 60s to live with a paedophile scientist, only to be targets of sorcery attacks when they arrived home. I'm your host, Eggy Dubow, and we acknowledge that our show comes to you from the lands of the Bunurong and Wurundjeri peoples of the Kulin Nation. Appreciate your company. This is Pacific Beat, yours in the Pacific. Firstly, Tonga's government is investigating after a boat carrying more than a dozen whale watchers capsized in rough seas last Friday. A second boat travelling with the group pulled passengers from the water while other whale-watching boats came in to assist. There were no casualties, but Tonga's Ministry of Tourism says the boat wasn't a licensed whale-watching operator. Archbishop Justin Duckworth from the Anglican Church Diocese of New Zealand and Polynesia says the passengers were in Tonga for a church synod when the incident happened.
5: Some of our group, about 18 I think, went whale watching in the morning afternoon. I wasn't in that group. I was off sightseeing around the island on land. The group that went whale watching, there were two boats, and when they were, I think, returning, one of the boats capsized. I think there was about 13 people on the boat, and the other boat quickly, the crew and the rest of our people who were on that boat quickly worked to rescue the 13 who ended up in the water. Another boat came on the scene, second boat. The skipper, I think, radioed for a third boat that came out very quickly and was also present to rescue the people from the ocean. We had, 13 people. A few of them were checked up in hospital once they got ashore, but all of them were discharged quickly from hospital. And we're just really glad that everybody is safe, and I think most of them, if not all of them, have returned to New Zealand now. And so it was a pretty traumatic day on the water. We spent our time once we all regathered, because some went to hospital, some came directly back to the hotel. We were lucky in the hotel. Well, I wouldn't even say lucky. I'd say we were blessed that in the hotel we were staying, there was a rotary group from New South Wales who were in Tonga for a month doing exercises on training for emergency and disasters with local people in Tonga. So when we started regathering at the hotel, they deployed their expertise, which meant we had a very good response once our people got back to land and we could start the process of working out, who was, where was everybody.
6: For those who were on board the boat that capsized, what did they tell you about that experience when they made it back?
5: They were obviously, I think, pretty traumatised at the hotel. We, they got back like late afternoon, and in the evening we were sitting down around dinner tables and, people were talking about their different experiences. And, everybody had a slightly different experience depending where they were on the boat and, what happened in the water. Some of them obviously had diesel on them from the water. And so, there was just a check-up in the hospital to check that, the diesel was off their body.

0: appropriately. And, you know, everybody was pretty rattled and just very glad that that everybody was safe, and also very thankful for the crew and our other delegates who were on the other boat and the third boat that arrived to also be part of the rescue. So, you know, people are really glad for the way everybody pitched in. Once a bad situation turned, everybody pitched in and worked incredibly hard. And there was lots of heroic acts in the rescue where people, you know, took responsibility to rescue people.
1: In terms of the injuries, you were saying that they went to the hospital, but there was nothing serious. Can you take us through what sort of things were done at the hospital?
0: Yeah, I think about half of the people went to hospital to be checked out. They got discharged pretty quickly. I think some of them, it was about, what I can understand, it might have been about having diesel on their body, but all of them came back. I mean, there was one child on board, and I think precautionally the child, or baby as it was taken to be checked out, but completely fine in that sense. So I think some people got obviously bruises, and obviously, you know, many of them were in some sort of emotional distress or shock too. But it seems like nobody incurred any significant harm, any physical harm at least, which, you know, again, we're very thankful for that all are safe.
1: Tonga's government has issued a statement saying that the boat wasn't a licensed whale-watching boat. What's your response to that statement, I guess, in terms of your members going on board this boat?
0: Sure. I mean, I would have no idea about that. I mean, all of my responsibility and our responsibility was just to, you know, care for our people, make sure they were safe and get the support that they need. So, I think the Tongan authorities are looking into that, and we'll take their lead and see what they come up with. So our responsibility is just to do the best we can to care for our people and keep them safe, which we're very thankful for.
2: And that's Archbishop Justin Duckworth from the Anglican Church's Diocese of Polynesia, speaking there to Pacific Beat's Evan Wasuka. Now, the El Nino event is shaping up to be far worse than expected, with weather experts warning it could become one of the strongest ever recorded. The British Met Office released its findings over the weekend, putting this year's El Nino as the strongest in living memory, with sea surface temperatures forecast to rise more than 3 degrees, roughly double what's typical of past events. In Papua New Guinea, farmers are already feeling the effects of prolonged drought and damaging frost. But Farmers and Settlers Association President Wilson Thompson warns the worst will come later this year, with crop yields expected to be cut in half.
3: My own prediction is that there will be hard hit towards the end of the year, starting early next year. We should be prepared. Your food crops production quantity and quality, it would be affected. We should be looking at less than 50% output. Like I said, what we are seeing now is that anything that was planted in the early part of the year, they're just harvesting. But anything that's planted after, say, May, June, we're not going to get anything better. We might just remove empty cassava stalks, or, you know, the banana might not have a full harvest, or cocoa might be empty vines.
4: Less than half the normal crop output, that's a significant drop. Does that mean PNG needs to be urgently looking at some contingency plans here?
3: Of course, we should be getting that, and then getting agencies like NARI that they've got these drought-resistant crops. We're supposed to have been giving it them out, like the breadfruit, the fig trees, the African yam, there are other cassava and all that they've identified. And we should have given that out earlier this year, or, you know, even during the drought. But, you know, it's supposed to have been done, and we are not doing that as yet. But my message would be to focus on the awareness and information, going out to the people so that we mitigate the risks and the losses, like in terms of water sources, waterborne diseases, and then also about the food security, telling them that they should be looking after themselves and growing crops, or what to do during this kind of season, not to work too much clearing the soil and all that, protecting the water sources. So there should be much more awareness going out. Better now to do it than to wait and running out of food.
4: What's this going to mean for the local markets, and how are consumers there going to feel the flow-on effects of this?
3: You'll see shortage of food, like staple crops. You'll find a shortage of cow, tapioca, yam and all that in the markets, and the fresh vegetables and all that, fruits and all that. You see the shortage, and then the prices starts to pick up. The quantity that's going into Port Moresby is going down, and prices are going

0: enough, and if you go to lay market and all that, you'll see that the supply is sort of it's coming in, but it's not the quality and the quantity that we expect. And then the farmers are deciding whether to sell. They can make money, but then they also have to eat as well. So it puts pressure on the farmers that are producing, and those that rely on they don't produce anything but have income only, and then the price goes up. So it's like catch-22 situation for almost everyone.
1: Are you worried that people could go hungry? Is that a real risk if this situation continues?
0: At the present time, we are not going down that path yet, but it would have an impact, especially when, we've got people relying on the coffee season, and coffee season is going down. So they are not seeing the impact now. But then, because they've got the other income sources, for example, like in the highlands, the coffee season is on, or even the coastal provinces that grow coffee, they're harvesting the coffee. So it's sort of scaling down. And then the other crops like cocoa and all that. So we will see the impact, especially starting towards the end of the year and beginning next year, especially in terms of food. But then the biggest threat would be the waterborne diseases, especially when you see big rivers like Asaro and the Markham River. You can practically walk across. 1 year ago, you can't walk. You have to go by, get a boat, or you have to swim across. But now you can walk across. Water is the biggest problem that we will face.
1: Now, experts are warning this could be the strongest El Nino in living history. How does this one compare to ones you've seen in the past?
0: So this one is unpredictable. For example, like in Netherlands, when in 97 or 2015, when they said it's a drought, you have a constant sun. But what is happening now is that even during this time, you've got some few rains dropping here and there. So it's even confusing the people. So, like if you have a light rain and then prolonged sun, what happens is that it's like an oven. You just put the water down on the mumu, and it just takes out all the water, and then you realize that it's very, very hot. So that's what's happening. So, it's just like showers that you have in Goroka or in Chimbu or wherever. It's just coming down, and then the next day it gets very hot, and it's drying the crops up.
2: And that's PNG Farmers and Settlers Association President Wilson Thompson speaking with our reporter Natasha Emick. Coming up shortly, we will be crossing over to Samoa. But first, let's head to some music. It's the man himself, Josh Totofi, with Baby Blue.

0: Regarded as son of the Pacific, that is Josh Totofi with Baby Blue.
1: Pacific Beat.
0: Now, in Samoa, a recently tabled bill in Parliament to expand the authority of the Central Bank of Samoa has been met with great opposition. The bill seeks to establish a national credit information register to collect and maintain credit data from banks, insurers and other lending institutions to improve assessments of borrowers' credit worthiness. However, debate in Parliament have highlighted concerns about the central bank's independence and the broader implications of government oversight. For more on the story, we're joined now by our reporter in Samoa, Adele Fraun. Did I say Malole Soifu, Adele?
2: Malole Soifu, Aggie.
0: Thank you for joining us. Adele, do you mind just telling us a little bit more about this bill?
2: So the Central Bank Amendment Bill 2026 was tabled just last week and over 3 days was debated in Parliament by members of Parliament. Now, the major change that the bill aims to make is to remove the governor of the central bank as chairperson of the central bank board and appointing an independent chairperson instead. Deputy Prime Minister Mulipula Anarosa Mulio explained that this separation is a key safeguard for good governance. It ensures the person managing the institution is not also leading the body responsible for supervising and evaluating that management, despite great opposition from Parliament.
0: Adele, do we know what motivated the government to introduce the Central Bank Bill for 2026? Like, how does it actually differ from previous financial legislation?
2: The current legislation at the moment, the Central Bank Act at the moment, states that the governor for central bank heads central bank, but also she chairs the central bank board. But with this new legislation, it aims to separate that power from the current governor of central bank, which means she will only, or whoever will hold this position, will only be the governor of central bank, but will not hold the seat of chairperson for the board of the Central Bank of Samoa. Mm. Now, according to Finance Minister Mulipola Anarosa, she believes that independence and accountability should work together, not in opposition. In saying this, Prime Minister Laulil Malietor Polataiva Fosu Schmidt also added that separating the governor's role from the board chair was necessary. This is to prevent any decisions without government consultation. The Prime Minister stressed quite clearly in Parliament that there was a need for the government to have its say in some of these decisions.
0: And of course, with this bill, it looks like opposition members have actually raised concerns too. So do you know what the main points of contention are, or how does the government respond to this?
2: Opposition members of Parliament argue the bill could compromise the independence of the central bank and give excessive power to government oversight. This was the concern. And of course, the government counters and have stated that the register is a technical tool for transparency, not political interference. But also, they've also defended their decision about having the governor be the

0: What has now emerged is that the central bank is not the one owning the bill, but rather the Ministry of Finance, and they are the ones accountable for legal matters if issues arise.
1: All right, well, that was the former Prime Minister there of Samoa, Afia Me Naomi Mataafa. Adele, I also want to check, during parliamentary sessions this week, there were also mentions of cryptocurrency. Could you shed some light on that?
2: Yes. Prime Minister Laulil Male Toa Bulatevo Fosi Schmidt told Parliament that cryptocurrency is a dangerous get-rich-quick scheme and warned that it is not legal in Samoa, which is a fact. He stressed that the central bank must retain strong oversight to protect citizens from scams. However, opposition members have raised these concerns of the possibility of making cryptocurrency legal in Samoa following the new amendment bill being raised and tabled in Parliament. So the government defended itself, stating that no, it will support the stance of the central bank, which is to remain strong in opposing any cryptocurrency being introduced in the country to avoid scams from affecting our Samoan people, especially vulnerable to online digital scams. So, yeah.
1: Mm-hmm. All right. Well, then what's the actual latest update on this central bank bill? Like, has it been passed in Parliament?
2: Parliament has completed the second reading and it's been passed in Parliament, the bill, of course, and it now moves to the Financial Parliamentary Committee for review and consultations before returning for the third and final reading. So we are just and a couple of months away before the final reading or before it comes back to Parliament and goes through the final processes of deliberations. But at the moment, Parliament is scheduled to resume in October this year.
1: Nice. Adele, look, while I have you, I know that there's some other developing news, and that was the recent arrest of former Prime Minister Tuila Epasailele Malielenga'oi. I just want to know, for the listeners who are not too aware of what happened, what exactly was he charged and arrested for?
2: Former Prime Minister and Opposition Leader Tuila Epasailele, Dr. Sailele Malielenga'oi, is facing four charges of, you know, alleged defamation and issuing insulting words. Charges were filed by Prime Minister Laulil Malietoa and Education Minister Aiono Alakekeroma. Now, the complaints were filed by the minister and the Prime Minister. Now, during the deliberations, the former Prime Minister Tuila Epo was advised and also told that he should not make any more comments against the Prime Minister and Minister of Education Aiono. These were part of his bail conditions. However, because of a press conference that was held recently in August, he made remarks, former Prime Minister Tulipa made remarks against Prime Minister Laulil Malietoa, hence why he breached the court order for him to make these remarks. This was the main reason why he was recently charged by police.
1: Okay. So, yes, so four charges of defamation. He's breached those court orders. We also understand that his court case is actually set for today, and I believe you're going to be there. What are we expecting at this court case today?
2: Yes, he will be expected to appear today in court in the district court to answer to new charges of criminal defamation and electronic harassment for, of course, allegedly breaching prior court bail orders. And the possible consequences for the former Prime Minister is that there's a possibility that his bail conditions will be revoked and additional charges to his current charges will be added. Yeah.
1: All right. Well, look, thank you for that update, Adele. We know that you will be at that court case today, so hopefully we'll get another update from you later in the day. But as always, 5:30.

0: Italy lover for those updates.
1: Thank you, Aggie. Have a lovely day.
0: You too. That is our reporter there in Samoa. It's Adele Frewin.
2: Each week, we take you inside all the sporting action from across the Pacific.
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0: Good fella morning. Welcome back to Pacific Beat. Now, 5 months after Tropical Cyclone Myla hit the Western Solomons, villagers are still trying to rebuild their lives after the devastation. The Category 5 storm destroyed homes and wiped out food gardens. The village of Sisamunga in Choiseul Province was amongst the hardest hit. Tani Kiko, a school teacher and chairman of the Village Disaster Committee, told Caroline Terriman the winds left behind desert-like areas.
7: A lot of houses and properties were damaged, and the impact it really has on our root crops, like the food gardens, life, because we are depending on fish in the water. It really affects the water at that time, but now we are okay. Our coral reefs is really affected. All the big stones and all the big corals were washed ashore, and all the copra sage and kanu sage were destroyed as well. So Cyclone Myla really, really had a big impact, especially in affecting the lives of my people here in Choiseul Province. So I think we are slowly trying our best to help the people, or the people themselves, look for ways to get back to where they used to be.
8: Can you describe for us what the scene was like after the cyclone eased off?
7: Yes, the scene here was like the desert. We can see on YouTube and other news, we saw here what a desert is like in those Arab countries. Here in my village of Sisamunga in South Choiseul, our coastal lines used to be beautiful with green trees, green environment, very, very clean. But now, this village runs for 16 kilometers, and all the sands were washed ashore, and the trees were dead, so we don't have shelter. Like, we used to sit under the trees by the seashore, and just singing or watching boats coming in and out. Now, if we have hot weather, like the sun really affects us, so people didn't sit on the seashore under the trees, they just stay in the house, which is a new thing for us, and it's not that good, I would say, because it's very hot.
8: Tani, are you saying that all the coconut trees on the foreshore were washed into the sea?
7: There are some plantations of coconuts were washed, like damaged, but all the trees by the seashore, they were destroyed or washed away. Logs coming in from those waves and breaking all these trees. All the trees were dead. There are no trees to, like we used to see before, the green trees by the seashore. We don't have that. It's just very, very dry and very, very hot because of the sand. The sand, I'm not talking about sand which is just a few centimeters. It's the sand washed ashore by Cyclone Myla would be about

0: about 3 to 5 meters. It covers, in my village here, it really rises up.
1: As we speak, what's happening to all those houses?
0: As a chairman for my village here at Sasamunga, try my best giving ideas or in helping people, forming the village disaster committee to be resilient. So we tried our best to, at the first, just after a week of Cyclone Myla, we move around, we clear those trees, we change those. People are availing themselves. I can see after a long time, my people really work together. They're bringing whatever equipments like chainsaws, axes, knives, and whatever is available. They use it to clear all these places in these houses. Some of the timbers are covered in sand. So we try to use spades to dig those sand and get those timbers. Others, they just don't mind because it's really heavy and causes a lot of work, so they just leave it. And people started to rebuild.
1: Tani, what about food for your families? Where are they getting the food from?
0: Luckily, we have gardens at the top of the mountains, like in the hills, because our village is like not far from the hill. So people are having their gardens there, and only what we call in Pidgin, a soup garden, where they plant little vegetable gardens and beans and bananas, which they plant around the houses. Those are the ones which have been affected by Myla. But our food crops are still okay, but it affects them too. Some people are traumatized as well. Slowly, as we have government reliefs only twice in giving us the rice, and I haven't heard from the responsible authorities whether they would give us funds. But now people are starting to work in their gardens.
1: What about education for the school children?
0: Thankfully, just after a week during Cyclone Myla, we have a visiting team by our former Prime Minister himself reaching this village, Sasamunga. And our school children have, at the moment, the Ministry of Education allows them free education for places which have been affected by the cyclone. So my village here and other parts of Western Province, like Shortlands, other places which are affected, those kids, they have free education.
1: Was Cyclone Myla the worst cyclone to hit Western Solomons?
0: Oh, yes. This is the first time we saw a big cyclone, I would say. We used to have rough seas and bad weathers, but this one, which goes for a week, my goodness. Like we, in my village, there is no islands. We just look at the horizon through the Solomon Island and PNG border, looking across to Bougainville. And if you see the waves coming in, it's about 10 or 12 meters high. So it's worse.
2: And that's Tani Mikiko, a school teacher in Sasamunga and chairman of Sasamunga Village Disaster Committee. You're speaking there with Caroline Terriman.
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2: All right, Australia is committing $20 million Australian dollars to support gender equality, disability inclusion and social inclusion in Tonga. The announcement comes as Tonga continues to face challenges, including violence against women, barriers for people with disabilities and low representation of women in political leadership. The ABC's Marion Gupel spoke with Australia's Ambassador for Gender Equality, Michelle O'Byrne, who explained how the money would be used.
4: So we have announced that over the next 4 years, Australia will commit an additional $20 million Australian dollars to ensure that we are really building on those investments that we've made in the past, but allowing them to grow, to reach more people, to have more direct outcomes and impact, but primarily in a way that are led by Tongan people making decisions about what works well for Tonga. There'll be announcements made out of the $20 million over the coming months as we negotiate and make arrangements with partners, but primarily about making sure that funds reach the organisations who are on the ground so they can determine the best outcomes. But what we all want is a Tonga where women are safer, where children are safer, and where people with disabilities are able to participate and engage. So that's from the broad range of response and safety opportunities, to building capacity within in women's organisations and ensuring that the voices of our people with a disability are heard.

And that's Michelle O'Byrne, Australia's Ambassador for Gender Equality. Well, if you've just joined in, welcome. This is Pacific Beat. I'm your host, Aggie Dubois. Around this time, we'd sort of like to do a quick recap of our stories so far. Now, Tonga's government is investigating an incident where a boat carrying more than a dozen whale watchers capsized in rough seas last Friday. Also, El Nino is shaping up to be far worse than expected, and PNG farmers are already feeling the effects of prolonged drought and damaging frost. And 5 months on from

0: Cyclone Myla and villages in the Western Solomons. They describe the desert-like conditions left behind the storm. Now, still to come, later we'll be talking to an expert about the men who were taken away from PNG as boys in the 60s to live with a paedophile scientist, only to be targets of sorcery attacks when they arrived home. But right now, let's get into your news wrap. Yes, half a day and welcome back to Pacific Beat. It is that time where we head around the region to get the latest headlines, and that's always brought to you by our producer, Dana Kirimov, who's in the studio with me this morning. We've made it. It's Tuesday.
1: It's Tuesday, isn't it?
0: Yes, it is.
1: Yes.
0: All right. Well, we've got a couple of stories here that you've brought to us this morning. We started in the Cook Islands because the police service is actually investigating the discovery of 19 packages of suspected illicit drugs found washed ashore last month. This sounds like a repeating story.
1: Yes, just it a seems to country. Keep happening. But the packages ended up on the reef at Metiaro at the end of last month. But in a Cook Islands Police Service publication on Sunday, they confirmed that the initial testing had indicated the presence of cocaine. Wow. Now, assuming that it's all cocaine, the total weight of the packages, including the packaging, was 26.49 kilograms. Now, the packages were discovered by a fisherman who immediately brought the matter to the attention of the police, and the material was recovered and transported to Rarotonga for preliminary testing.
0: All right. Well, I suppose that's a bit of a developing story. We'll see how that one ends up. We head over to Fiji now, where new tax on tourism operators could see holidays in the country become more expensive for travellers, which is not a good thing.
1: No. Well, not for the travellers.
0: Yes.
1: So from September 1st, a 5% tax will apply for tourism operators, for example, hotel, tourism and cruise businesses that have an annual turnover of 2 million Fijian dollars. And the changes were announced part of a broader taxation amendment passed in Fiji's 2026-2027 national budget last month.
0: Every other day it just feels like there's a new tax on something,
1: yes,
0: isn't there? So
1: yeah,
0: there is that new one there we've just heard about. Okay, now Australia and New Zealand are Fiji's largest tourism markets. It seems that they aren't happy, though, with these changes. What's happened?
1: Yeah, well, the Australian Travel Industry Association, they've criticised the tax, saying it isn't the right move and that it will be confusing for travellers who've already booked trips from September onwards. The ATIA CEO, Dean Long, said that many travellers are being asked now to pay extra money for a holiday they thought was paid for and settled months ago. And the Travel Agents Association of New Zealand echoed these concerns and asked that existing bookings at the very least should be exempt.
0: Which probably that's common sense,
1: yes,
0: right?
1: You would think,
0: All right, well, finally though, it looks like the moment everyone was waiting for. That's right. The PNG's Chiefs player 007 has been announced, and it's Manu. That's right, Joey Manu.
1: Yeah, so Joey Manu, he's currently actually playing for Racing 92 in the French Rugby Union, but Manu will become the Chiefs' seventh player, and if we're looking for a little bit of like a been announced,
0: yes,
1: he's joining Jerome Luai, Alex Johnston, Connor Watson, Matty Lees, Zach Lomax and Brian To'o as the players who've been signed onto the club for the 2028 season. Now, Manu is a New Zealand international and Maori of Cook Island descent, and was previously played for the Sydney Roosters, with whom he won two premierships in 2018 and 2019. He's also represented New Zealand and New Zealand Maori at an international level and is considered to be one of the best centres in the NRL.
0: Yes.
1: But a question I want to ask to you, Aggie, is an announcement video on the PNG Chiefs socials. It ended up with a message to Joey saying that immortality awaits. Which raises that question of, are we witnessing the formation of a historic team that will last the ages? Because they are all star players. But some people have pointed out the fact that all but one of them will be in their 30s by the time 2028 rolls around. Now, I'm not super familiar, so I'm thinking, do you think this is a team that will be cemented in the history books, or...?
0: I think, if anything, we've got to give them a chance, right?
1: Yeah.
0: Like, this is the first time it's ever been done, so that's why it's historical. But, I mean, looking at that lineup already, Dana, Jerome Luai, Alex Johnston, Connor Watson, Matty Lees, Zach Lomax, Brian To'o, now Joey Manu, What a lineup. Mm. And I'm not an expert in league, but I do watch it and I'm familiar with the whole game and whatnot. But those are some great players. And let's not count them off. I mean, look, even into the 30s. If you are
1: early
0: still,
1: 30s.
0: Yeah.
1: So
0: I still think it could happen. Mm. Yeah. So what? Well, I love that. It's now been revealed, of course, 007. It's now Joey Manu who's joined us.

0: That's a classic Georgina Lindor cover by Christina. It's Maramanin Nandokalao. Welcome back to Pacific Beat. Now, several men who were taken from their remote villages in Papua New Guinea as children to live in the United States with an infamous scientist say they've been labelled as sorcerers after coming back to PNG. Carlton Gudishek won a Nobel Prize in 1976 for his research into kuru, an incurable disease among the Fore people in PNG's eastern highlands. During the 1960s, he adopted more than 50 children, mostly boys, from PNG and Micronesia, and brought them to the US to live with him and to go to school. But he was convicted of child molestation in 1997 based on the accusations of one of the boys. The New Yorker magazine tracked down some of the men that had travelled with him from PNG as children, and in a recent article, several of them said they'd been targets of sorcery attacks. Professor Miranda Forsyth, an expert on sorcery-related violence, was quoted in the article, and she joins us now. Welcome to Pacific Beat, Professor.
1: Thank you very much for having me.
0: Yeah, I'd like to know, Professor, what was your reaction when the New Yorker approached you with these men's stories about how they'd been accused of sorcery?
1: So I'm very familiar, unfortunately, with this topic, and I just think it's great that the news is getting out. It's not just in Papua New Guinea that we have these kind of accusations and violence, but in many parts around the world. It's just a very hidden form of human rights abuse, unfortunately.
0: Yeah, and then, of course, if you think about the, very unusual experiences of even having to travel abroad, being educated in the US, has that made them targets back in PNG?
1: So there is definitely a category of people who are more successful than others who are being accused of sorcery, but it's more common that it is the more vulnerable people who are accused and then are actually targets of violence. So we see both things happening.
0: And when we see that they're, you know, they've become victims of sorcery-related violence, and we often sort of hear stories of people who are vulnerable, isolated, usually elderly women, but these are educated men. Is that some sort of significance at all?
1: Yeah, so it very much depends who the person who is targeted, and I think it's important to use the language of sorcery accusation-related violence to show that this is violence that's related to the accusation of sorcery that's being made. And the people who are the subject of these accusations, it very much depends on where in Papua New Guinea we're talking about. So in some places it is elderly women, in some places it's men. So, for example, around Bougainville, we see a lot of men being accused. And in the Eastern Highlands province, which is where these men originally came from, then it is men who tend to be targeted as well. Mm-hmm. We're also, unfortunately, seeing children increasingly being targeted, both in Papua New Guinea and also in other parts of the world, such as in Africa.
0: Yeah, how much of this violence really is actually being reported then? Do you know, like, how much do we simply not know about?
1: Oh, there is a lot that's happening below the radar, unfortunately. A lot of cases do not get reported to the police or to the hospitals. You know, people will go and seek assistance, but they're too afraid to say that the reason that they've been harmed was because of a sorcery accusation for fear of future stigmatization. So there is a lot that occurs when, you know, people's bodies are simply disposed of in riverbeds and down latrines. We have no idea of the scope of the violence, but we know that it is significant. Just last week, there was a report of a case that happened around Lake Kutubu in the Southern Highlands province. And that was an incident that was triggered by a death, which often happens. And Then it seems like in that area there were some settlers living, and the settlers then accused the inhabitants of the area of sorcery, and then that has led to widespread property destruction, whole communities being displaced.
0: I do want to just ask, though, before we finish up, what do the stories of these men say about really just the nature of sorcery accusations and violence in PNG today?
1: That it is a major problem that needs addressing. It needs the government. It needs it needs leaders at all levels to be stepping up and saying that this kind of violence is just not acceptable in Papua New Guinea today. It leads to widespread human rights abuses, not just of the people who are accused, but of their entire families and sometimes entire communities. So it really needs a response by the education department, by the health department, by the justice department.
0: But can I ask, Professor, what support then is actually available for survivors like this who escape from that type of accusations?
1: Look, there are NGOs who are doing an amazing job trying to support them, but they're often just overwhelmed. The legal system is quite difficult for them to navigate their way through. Witnesses are often very afraid to come and to give evidence because they fear that there will be, that there'll be violence against them for giving evidence. So it is extremely difficult for them to get justice and then to be resettled back in their communities. You know, often they're living with this fear of being accused again and so find it very hard to settle back anywhere.
0: Professor, we've got about 30 seconds. I'd love to know then, what is your message to communities who believe if someone is responsible for a death or illness through sorcery?
1: To address this through talk and not through using violence. There is Papua New Guinea is a Christian country. There are many churches that can help people to pray, because often it comes from people feeling bereaved and sad that somebody has died. And there are other ways of addressing that than causing violence and destroying other people's lives.
0: Appreciate your time this morning, Professor. I apologise that is all the time that we have. But again, thank you for your insight this morning.
1: Thank you very much for having me.
0: And that is Professor Miranda Forsyth, the expert on sorcery-related violence in PNG at the Australian National University.

0: Well, that brings us to the end of Pacific Beat. Looking back at our main stories today, the Tongan government is investigating what happened after a boat carrying more than a dozen whale watchers capsized in rough seas last Friday.
1: Everybody was pretty rattled and just very glad that everybody was safe, and also very thankful for the crew.
0: Also, 5 months on from Cyclone Myla, villagers in the Western Solomons are still trying to rebuild their lives after the devastation.
2: We are slowly trying our best to help the people themselves look for ways to get back to where they used to be.
0: All right, our team will be back at the same time tomorrow at 6 a.m. PNG time. You can hear us again this afternoon at 5 p.m. PNG time. Stay tuned to ABC Radio Australia, though, because your news is next. Coming up after that, it's Nisha Daily. Until next time, o toa whātou, this is Pacific Beat, yours in the Pacific.

ABC News with Noni Edwards. The Fiji government's new 5% tourism services tax has been criticised by international travel associations. Industry associations in Australia and New Zealand say the tax will penalise visitors who have already booked their travels to Fiji. They've called on the Fijian government to withhold implementing the new tax, which is scheduled to take effect from the 1st of September. The new tax will be in place for large-scale tourism operators, and travel industry experts are warning the costs are likely to be passed on to customers. Papua New Guinea's central province government has announced an assessment of the scale of the province's food and water security

0: problems. Central Governor Rufina Peta says 5.3 million kina has been allocated to start helping communities respond to the drought. She estimates 40 million kina is needed to fully respond. Communities are struggling with damaged crops and water resources in short supply due to prolonged drought caused by the El Niño weather phase. Port Moresby's been experiencing frequent water outages due to breakdowns in the capital's water infrastructure. Meanwhile, people in the autonomous Bougainville region of PNG are also being warned to prepare for prolonged drought with an 80 to 90% chance of below normal rainfall until the end of the year. The autonomous Bougainville government says the Nisan atolls and other vulnerable outer island communities in northern Bougainville would be prioritised for drought monitoring. A special audit report into the 2023 Pacific Games in Honiara has been referred to police for investigation. Solomon Islands Auditor General David Taker Dennis says he will hand his findings to Solomon Islands Police for further investigation and further action if required. Dennis identified a number of failures by the National Hosting Authority in procurement and financial management processes surrounding the Games. President Donald Trump's top economic adviser has announced a new US sanctions regime against Iran, warning countries that assist its movement and sale of oil will also be punished. Scott Bessent says the president is making phone calls to world leaders with specific requests to cease their interactions with Tehran. While not specifying what sort of penalties could be dished out, the Treasury Secretary says the first sanctions on entities will be revealed later this week. Mr. Bessent says each country will have a certain time period to stop its economic relationship.
1: Every country has a defined timeline to shut down activities we have identified. If they do not take action, we will do so unilaterally through Treasury authorities.
0: An oil tanker has been struck and disabled in the Strait of Hormuz. The United Kingdom Maritime Trade Operations says an unidentified projectile hit the vessel and damaged its engine room. It says the crew's being reported as safe, adding the environmental impact is not yet known. Benjamin Netanyahu has revealed Iran tried to kill one of his sons during a live television interview. Here's Middle East correspondent Matthew Doran.
2: Israel's Prime Minister gave little detail of the plot and also didn't specify which of his two sons, Yair or Avner, was the target of the Iranian threat. But he labelled it as unbelievable and said it was evidence why the protection provided to his family by Israel's intelligence agencies was more than just a luxury. The remarks came during what was billed as a spontaneous television interview where a presenter on Israel's Channel 14 called a phone number which had been circulated by Mr. Netanyahu's office, with Israelis encouraged to call and share the issues affecting them as Israel prepares for an election on October 27.
0: After a pause of more than 2 months, the US military says it's carried out a strike on a vessel in the Eastern Pacific Ocean, killing two people accused of trafficking drugs. It brings the overall death toll to 223 people in 67 strikes during the campaign against alleged drug boats off Latin America's Caribbean coast and in the Eastern Pacific in the past year. As with most of the military's statements, US Southern Command has not provided evidence that the vessel was ferrying drugs. And SpaceX crews are making final preparations to remove one of the company's rockets from Christmas Island. A specialist cargo vessel arrived on Sunday to load the company's Starship 40, which was towed to Christmas Island off Australia's northwest after splashing down in the Indian Ocean. Resident Lisa Preston says the community is watching on in anticipation.
3: Our little island surprises us a lot of times, and this is definitely one of them that's up there. I've been living here nearly 30 years. And this will make one of the top 10 experiences of living here.
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5: Yes, ekomuromo malo lelena. Good morning, lo yuplo olgeta man merina pigninilo disla Tuesday. You're now chowing down with the chow man on what I hope is a terrific Tuesday for us all. And in any case, I'm going to do my best to help nudge us there with a couple of great stories and tunes this morning. And of course, I'd love to acknowledge that I am coming to you live from Yagara and Turrbal Land on Australia's east coast. These traditional lands span across what most know as Brisbane these days, and we here at ABC Radio Australia pay our respect to Yagara and Turrbal elders, both past and present, as this always was and always will be Yagara and Turrbal Land. And

Look, I know this is a strange way to start out our morning, but I gotta tell you, if you're a fan of beer, well, firstly, too early to be thinking about beer. Shame on you. But I should at least let you know that there's been some interesting news coming out about a number of homegrown Pacific Island beers that quite recently have won gold at an international award ceremony over in Paris, France. I'll say it again. The Europeans have judged a number of international beers and have given the gold prize to a couple of Pacific-made beers. So, yeah, if you want to find out which island nations have essentially won gold at the Beer Olympics, then stay tuned for Ninja Daily's take on the news coming up in just a second. But first up, throw into this classic out of PNG. Big ups to you, Vin. You're tuning in from East New Britain. This is Tesseron, band with Tatapot.

0: Oh yes, to like kirapilai. 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
0: Now, if you've been listening in for more than 10 minutes, chances are you would have gotten a taste of the hard-hitting news, courtesy of our One Talks over at Pacific Beat. But it is not always about the hard-hitting news. Sometimes we've got to hit them with the soft stuff. And that's why we say goodbye to the headlines and hello to the footlines.
2: News, I got good news. It is the best news in the world. That's true.
0: That is true. With an asterisk. It's the Footlines, Ninja Daily's not-so-newsworthy news segment. And yeah, look, as the ABC's worst journalist, we try and make sense of some of the news stories. And yeah, again, I know it's a bit early in the day to be talking about beer, but there's been some international news recently involving some Pacific Island beers that have won gold at an awards ceremony that was held in Europe, specifically in Paris, France, of all places. Alas, alors, c'est fascinant. Oui, oui, mademoiselle. Les bières du Pacifique sont incroyables. I mean, that's probably what the French were saying after having a sip of the news that, yes, a number of familiar Pacific Islands

0: Beers have been awarded gold certification at this, what's called the 2026 Monde Selection Awards recently over in Europe. It's a good thing I'm learning French recently. It's really coming in handy. But I'll be honest with you right now. I don't care about beer. I don't like the taste. I don't like the feeling. I also, did I mention I don't like the taste? Yuck. But look, it's not like I was actually looking at this news and going like, ah, cool. Because, yeah, like, initially I was like, oh, okay, that's something. But here's the thing. I ended up looking into this annual Monde Selection Awards ceremony and noted that over 150 countries in the world participate in these awards. Around 9,000 individual products have been judged in products ranging from food to cosmetics. And, of course, as we're about to highlight specifically this morning, a whole lot of beer gets judged by this European judging panel. And on that panel, you've got a whole range of beverage experts, apparently, ranging from master brewers, chemical engineers, food science and biotechnology experts. And this one here, I had to Google. They're called zythologists. What's a zythologist? Good question. It's basically a zythologist is somebody who, what is it? Studies beer, essentially. I was trying to think of more scientific ways to explain it. It's literally just somebody who studies how beer works, okay? I'm sure we all know an uncle or cousin who reckons they could be a zythologist at this point. But anyways, if we were to boil down this award ceremony, you know, it's more or less something like an international product Olympics. And so if that's the case, then the event that we're unpacking this morning is the international beer category, because there was at least, from what I could find online, no less than 4 Pacific beers that actually ended up winning gold at this award ceremony. Now, there was a Samoan beer, a Tahitian beer, and not one, but two Papua New Guinean beers that walked away with gold quality awards over in Paris, France. And winning gold for Samoa was Vai Lima Lager. Hinano Tahiti won for French Polynesia, and for PNG, you had both the New Guinea Ice and South Pacific Export winning gold in the Beer Awards category here. And I mean, obviously, all these, they're all quite well-known locally within their respective nations, but to see Pacific Island-made beers getting recognized internationally and judged alongside some of the most famous beer brands in the world, you know, the kind of ones that you see on the sidelines of, like, FIFA games and whatnot. But like, again, like, as a non-drinker of beer, even I was like, well, that's quite an achievement for breweries in the Pacific. And like, even other media outlets like Samoa Observer, I saw they wrote up a big story about their own national beer winning gold in Europe, which is actually how I first came across the story. So yeah, shout outs to the people who be noticing this as well, but also shout out to the people who be brewing things professionally. Not so much the people who make homebrew. Please, maybe don't do that, but like, look, clearly by world standards, Pacific beers, we can say, is up there in the year 2026. Yeah, so be proud of yourself next time you're raising a glass or something. The next story I want to come to is actually one that we sort of reacted to on our show yesterday, but, you know, it was in the middle of our show because it was quite literally breaking news happening while we were on air.
1: A Cook Islander drawn back to the land his ancestors once called their mission. This time, the mission is his. Joey Manu, immortality awaits.
0: Yeah, look, for those who somehow missed it entirely during yesterday morning's show, official confirmation came through that PNG Chiefs signed their 7th player, aka player 007. And it was announced that former Roosters star Joey Manu will be joining their inaugural roster, which now includes NRL stars Jerome Luai, Alex Johnston, Connor Watson, Zach Lomax, Brian To'o, and as well as English Super League player Matty Lees, who will all make their Chiefs debut in the 2028 NRL season. Now, the two-time premiership winner, Joey Manu, is of both Cook Islander and New Zealand Maori heritage, and he obviously left the NRL for an overseas rugby union career after the 2024 NRL season. And he started out in Japan, playing union there, before moving to France, where he's been for the last year. But yeah, back when he first left the NRL, he offered like no guarantees as to whether he'd be returning to rugby league. And, you know, like any NZ kid growing up and playing footy, he had, you know, dreams of one day being selected for the All Blacks. I'll stop doing that now. But to do that, you know, the selection criteria requires players, to be actively playing with

0: in New Zealand rugby's domestic competition. So, yeah, with this with his current French contract running up until the end of 2027, which is of course when he'll be then be joining the Chiefs over in PNG, that pretty much closes the door on I guess Joey Manu's All Blacks dream. But anyways, with another big name obviously added to the roster, PNG Chiefs general manager Michael Chamas talked a bit about what a player like Joey Manu means for the Chiefs going forward.
1: Yeah, it's a huge moment for the club. Joey Manu's obviously done a lot in the game, two-time premiership winner, played obviously rugby league at the highest level, trying his hand now in rugby union. But we're delighted to get a player of Joey's calibre. Not only the player, but the person as well. Anyone you speak to in the game about Joey Manu will tell you about the kind of person he is. And when you're starting up a club as we are, they're the kind of people we want here at the Chiefs. Yeah, it was quite special, actually. He brought his wife and two kids over to experience Papua New Guinea, and he's obviously been away for a couple of years living in Paris, and to see the way that his family embraced PNG and the way PNG also embraced his family, it was quite special. He's got two young girls, and to have them over there and experience what it was going to be like, I think that made him realise that this was something that was going to be really special for his family, an adventure of a lifetime type of experience. So that was really nice to see. The good thing about having players over there is everyone that we've taken over so far has decided they want to commit to the Chiefs, and Joey was no different.
0: Yes, PNG Chiefs GM Michael Chamas there talking about the signing of Joey Manu, which again was officially confirmed yesterday morning right in the middle of us during doing the show. And one of the things that Chamas went on to point out, which I kind of, I think it kind of sums up the level of experience that he and the team have been going for with these earlier signings, is the player's experience when it comes to winning premierships. Of course, Joey Manu alone has won two premierships in the NRL, but he now also adds on to the Chiefs' overall tally of premierships, which, you know, shared between the players and the coaching staff. Grand total of 16 premierships there at the Chiefs, and that was something that Michael Chamas has stated is very important to the team's foundational signings. You know, the fact that their players and staff are proven, you know, winners at the game's highest level. Now, obviously, there's still a lot of, you know, there's still some room left in the roster. And I myself, like a lot of my fellow Papua New Guineans, I'm still wondering just how many local PNG players will actually get to be a part of this historical NRL team. And here's what Chamas had to say when asked about the local player pathways there in PNG.
1: Yeah, that's very important to us. What you see now in terms of the players that we're signing to the top 30, that's important for us to be competitive from the outset, because that will set the tone for what we want to do. But ultimately what we're trying to build is a pathway and program that the team becomes sustainable, run by Papua New Guineans and played for by Papua New Guineans. That's going to take some time. We know that. The pathway is already in place. Academies right across the country to make sure that happens. We've got Finlay Glare, Murray, and Guy Rovira contracted already to development contracts. There is a pathway there for Papua New Guineans, and we'll continue to add to that over the coming months to the next year. So that's really important. Now, we know that in 10 years' time, there is a goal there to make sure this team is predominantly Papua New Guinean, and we'll get there. How do you educate those players about what that requires, the sacrifices they need to make? You do that by surrounding them with the right kind of people. And we've done that so far in the 7 signings that we've made. They're the kind of people who are going to teach the young Papua New Guineans what it takes to be a professional NRL player.
0: Yeah, look, while I don't have a lot of, I guess, like, it doesn't exactly give me more confidence as to whether we'll see as many PNG-born players getting signed to the Chiefs, like, as much as I'd personally like to see that happen. It does at least sound like they're consciously building towards that goal of, you know, having the Chiefs be made up, as he says, they're predominantly of local Papua New Guinea players within 10 years. But yeah, look, at the end of the day, it is safe to say that the Chiefs roster is looking quite stacked as far as, you know, again, premiership winning experience goes between players and the coaching staff. And I mean, as a foundation for the future, I'm sure that it will go a long way towards building up the younger talent that eventually will be joining this club. And again, to have a player with a resume like their most recent signing, Joey Manu, you know, man's won the Golden Boot Award, he's, you know, Dally M Award. And it's just, you know, he's only their 7th signing, and there's still a whole world of possible players still to come once the NRL's free agency season kicks in from November 1st. Still, you know, a whole, you know, there's still a couple months to go until then. You know, and after that calendar day, you know, from November 1st, they'll actually be allowed to go after other big names on their list, you know, like famously Nathan Cleary and all that. So, yeah, we shall see where things go from here. But, yeah, look, very interesting developments from the PNG Chiefs. Even they themselves admit that they didn't think they'd have this many players already signed up before November 1st. So there you go.
2: I got good news. It is the best news in the world. That's true.
0: There you have it. Those are your news footlines for another day here on Ninja Daily. But hang on. What's this? Looks like we've got one more bonus news story here. Let me just whip this out. Turns out, hang on. It's my co-host Jacob McQuire's birthday today. And he's not here. Oh, wait, is he under the... No, he's not under the desk. He's not here. But, happy birthday. Yes, yeah. Man is currently away today, hopefully enjoying his birthday instead of worrying about work. So, the rest of us here wishing our brother boy, Jake McQuire, big happy birthday. Love your work. You mix some fine kava, my man. And congratulations on making it through another year of life without getting a horrible case of the kani-kani, especially when you factor in how much Yangona you be drinking a year. Anyways, speaking of kava, I thought I'd throw on a special birthday song for my co-host, Jake McQuire, while he's away. It's none other than his own favorite string band track about kava, featuring with Toxide, Mew Diamond. This is Araro LSB with Addis Kava Bar.

0: Birarara, local string band there out of Vanuatu with Ares Cover Bar featuring Metoxide. And going out to my co-host Jake McQuire on his birthday. Happy birthday, brother boy. You with Michael Chow right now on Ninja Daily ABC Radio Australia.
1: Talo Falava, I'm Sosefu Omoli. 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
0: Most definitely true. Good morning to you if you're just joining us right now. Got your fresh update of the news headlines coming up in a couple short minutes. In fact, get us there. We're going to take a quick little trip to the Solomon Islands on this one. This is Barboy, Vision Joe Breeze with Fate.

0: Stay out of jail. But hey, right now, somebody who's joining me, not from jail, but from the studio that she works in, Aggie Tupou from Pacific Beat. Aggie, how are we doing this morning?
1: Good morning. Yeah, I'm doing better than your Kiwi accent I heard earlier.
0: Oh, my goodness. Yeah, accent
1: hey.
0: is not very
1: strong. I really appreciate
0: strong.
1: The attempt.
0: Bro. No, most of it is like Australian until you get to those vowels, man. And then it's just like, oh, I'll have some fish and chips, please.
1: I'd just like to reiterate that we say it correctly, thank you. Okay, fish and chips is exactly how you should say it.
0: Okay.
1: Oh,
0: well,
1: goodness, yeah.
0: Enough
1: That's
0: of being,
1: our first story of the headlines.
0: some silly stories there. But as for the real headlines, Aggie, we must ask, what's happening in the news right now?
1: Absolutely. Firstly, Tonga's government is investigating after a boat carrying more than a dozen whale watchers capsized in rough seas last Friday. A second boat travelling with the group pulled passengers from the water while other whale-watching boats came in to assist. There were no casualties, but Tonga's Ministry of Tourism says the boat wasn't a licensed whale-watching operator. It was said that the passengers were in Tonga for a church synod when the incident happened. Now, the El Nino event is shaping up to be far worse than expected, with weather experts warning it could become one of the strongest ever recorded. The British Met Office released its findings over the weekend, putting this year's El Nino as the strongest in living memory, with sea surface temperatures forecast to rise more than 3 degrees, roughly double what's typical of past events. In Papua New Guinea, farmers are already feeling the effects of prolonged drought and damaging frost, and experts warn the worst will come later this year, with crop yields expected to be cut in half. Now, the last story, I know you have already spoken at length, Michael, but yes, we are going to share it again. It's the moment that everyone has been waiting for. The PNG Chiefs player 007 has been announced. Yes, it's Manu, Joey Manu, currently playing for Racing 92 in French Rugby Union. Manu will be joining Jerome Luai, Alex Johnston, Connor Watson, Matty Lees and Brian To'o as players signed to the club for the 2028 season. Manu is a New Zealand international of Māori and Cook Island descent, previously played for the Sydney Roosters, with whom he won two premierships in 2018 and 2019. Representing New Zealand and New Zealand Māori at an international level was and is actually considered one of the best centres in the NRL. Michael, I have to ask, do you think he is? And what do you think of that lineup so far? Which
0: I forgot
1: to mention Zach Lomax.
0: It's just crazy listening to the list right now and then flashing back to like maybe even just a year ago when people were like, nobody wants to play in PNG. Who would want to play there? And then all of a sudden they're like, this is not fair. All the people want to play in PNG. Not fair. Look, I'm enjoying it. I'm enjoying all the stuff
1: I'm
0: at the
1: sure
0: moment.
1: I'm sure you are.
0: Social media just doing its usual thing. But as far as the players, look, quality players. And somebody like Joey Monte, look, he has been playing French Rugby Union and Japanese rugby. Well, just read these switch codes, and you know, there's questions of like, oh, will he be able to, you know, just lace up the boots and play league again like normal? I'm just like, come on, like, you know, we've seen so many like Union players like Mike Nonganito, what's that like, and all these other players just hopping over to league after, you know, playing in Union, and it's just like, they're going to be fine. They're going to be fine.
1: Right. And I did hear you earlier mention about that whole conversation around where are all the actual PNG players and things like that, which, what do you think about the possibility of like Xavier Coates and like Cooper Bye?
0: See, I think, you know, they're very exciting because they are, you know, still quite young in their NRL careers. Mm. And, you know, hopefully, you know, they'll be enticed. Like, again, I haven't checked their contract situations and like when they'd actually be available. But like, you know, surely they'd want to, you know, represent for the homeland. I think Cooper Bye was born in Australia. I'm not sure if Xavier Coates might have been born in PNG.
1: He was born in Port Moresby.
0: Yeah, okay, yeah, that's right. Yeah. And then later moved to Australia with the family. But like, yeah, like it would be nice to, you know, get more of those you know, players born in PNG into the
1: of
0: roster.
1: Course.
0: Like currently, like the only ones are, you know, they've signed those three players, they're all signed to those development contracts, which, you know, of course, like the hopes is that then they'll eventually get like into the team proper and get given one of those numbers like
1: 007. Yes.
0: But they're saying the right things for now, I think, you know, as far as like, you know, that's the goal, to have a majority PNG player, PNG team. But we shall see.

0: Out of the Solomon Islands, Bad Boy and Joe Breeze with Fate.
1: This is Nisha Daily with Michael Chow on ABC Radio Australia.
0: Yes, good morning to you, wherever you are, whatever you're doing. Hope you're doing it well and that whatever you're doing is completely legal. You know, always important.

0: the early days yet.
1: It is
0: And
1: early days.
0: again, still waiting to see if Nathan Cleary really loves Mary Fowler that much that he'd go and play.
1: That is the biggest question, as we're all waiting for that. I mean, honestly, if Nathan comes to play for PNG, it's all over. I think that's a stacked lineup.
0: And also, really. Mary Fowler's family will be very happy. They're based just outside of Port Moresby, and they'll
1: show us your loyalty.
0: Be hitting up Tambu Nathan, you know, like good in-laws should, for like, you know, hey, you know, we know you're getting paid millions. you know, we need the roof over here needs some fixing, Nathan. Come on.
1: Hey, I'm sure they'll be down for it.
0: I mean, but they'll be speaking to him in language by then. Like, he'll be proper local.
1: I mean, look, 2026 is nearly over, and then there's just 2027. So, look, 2028 is just around the corner. It's exciting stuff. Exciting as much as, you know what else is exciting? Of course, you already mentioned it, is your brother, his birthday, Jacob. My gosh. He's here in Melbourne, guys.
0: He sure is, but you haven't
1: I'm just letting everybody know now. He's here.
0: he's in your office right now as we speak, but you haven't bumped into him. But I'm sure you'll be able to spot him at some stage.
1: I'm trying everything to avoid him. No. That's how much I love him. No. I can't wait to see the brother. So just to give him a big high five.
0: Give him
1: just
0: a big birthday high five from us, absolutely. And giving you a high five through the microphone right now,
1: yes,
0: Aggie.
1: Yes, thank you.
0: Boom. Thank you again for bringing us the fresh dose of the news. And, you know, look forward to doing it again bright and early tomorrow morning.
1: Absolutely. We'll check you then.
0: Mm-hmm. Aggie Dupuis from Pacific Beat. Folks, if you want to catch Aggie as she delivers the news on her show, you can do so just before News Daily. 6 a.m. PNG time is when Pacific Beat is on ABC Radio Australia. There's also the PM edition from 5 p.m. PNG time. But News Anytime, you have the ABC Pacific website as your best friend. 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
0: Now, if you were listening into yesterday's show, you might have heard my little discussion with a fellow presenter here at ABC Radio Australia, Sosfina Fuomoli, who had just returned to the studio after a very big trip over to Europe, hanging out with some Pacific Islanders over there in Europe. And as we mentioned, the reason for Sose's big Euro trip was to go be part of this massive Pacific Roots Festival happening over in Amsterdam in the Netherlands, where, if you didn't know, just so happens to be a huge Pacific Island diaspora living over there. In particular, there's quite a massive Melanesian population living in the Netherlands, most of them hailing from the islands of Maluku. Very much like, you know, famously, the Venga Boys lead singer Kim Sasabone herself. And yeah, coming up soon, we'll actually be listening back to an incredible interview that Sose has recorded only recently while she was over there in Amsterdam, speaking to a proud Moluccan man who not only is a fantastic musician over there, we'll listen to some of his music as well a little later. But this is the guy who is actually running this massive Pacific Roots Festival happening in the Netherlands. So it's very exciting stuff, especially if you didn't know that we had that many Pacific Islanders living in the Netherlands, specifically Melanesians. You want to stick around and hear about this coming up real soon. Right now, throw into this one out of Aotearoa. This is Sassy with Kotu Yawa Sara.

0: That is Sassy with Kotu Yawa Sara. 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
0: The Pacific Roots Festival is an annual celebration of culture, community and performance that has been happening in Amsterdam for 5 years now. It started as a way for the Moluccan community to come together and share with other Pacific Island diasporas, particularly in Europe. More importantly, it was a way for the Moluccan community to find unity and solidarity with other island communities as part of the wider Moana. And in its fifth year, the self-funded and grown festival has arguably enjoyed its biggest year yet. The festival saw a mix of, you know, performance groups and bands representing Maluku, Papua, Rapa Nui, and more. And, you know, there were also a number of traditional Tatau artists from different islands, including Samoa, West Papua, and Tahiti, who were sharing their art only a few weekends ago. And, you know, co-hosting the event was our very own Sosfina Fuomoli, who sat down with the festival organizer, Amonwena Aratuaman, and to find out more about why festivals like this matter.
4: So, thank you for having me in your beautiful country, first of all, man. The opportunity to be here is, it's one that, yeah, I've been looking forward to for some time, and to be able to connect with the community out here has been really cool. So, just for our audiences out there today, Bonbuena, tell me a little bit about how the Pacific Roots Festival started. Where did it start for you?
5: It started in 2023. And I started with friends and family of me, both from Moluccan side and Papuan side, because we are both from Melanesia, and we wanted to express that here in the Netherlands, because there's nothing for us, and there's no Pacific event in the Netherlands, you know. So we just took the name, and we thought let's bring it on. Let's bring it all together, you know. And we started first with Moluccan X, Papuan X, and Samoan X. That was the first three communities who started it in 2023.
4: Yeah. And look how big it's grown now.
5: Yeah.
4: We've spoken a lot about the importance of, you know, providing a space for people to celebrate Pacific culture, but also find connections to their own. And I think that's especially important to do that in Europe as well. You know, I think being in Australia, you know, someone like myself, we've got the luxury of being quite close to our Pacific region, but I know that that's not necessarily the case over here. Can you tell me a bit about, I guess, your perspective on what it means to have an outlet like this festival here, not only for the Moluccan community, but also for people who might live in the Netherlands as well, and they might be seeking some connection to culture too.
5: Yeah, especially that, because let me first start with the Moluccan community and the Papuan community and the Samoan community and the Tahitian community. So in the Netherlands, French, and Germany, but we all live very separate. So even the Moluccan community, we all live separate in different cities, different areas. So it's not like 1, 2, 3, we are together. So there, we're missing something, one point where we can come together, you know. And we have such a beautiful and big culture, especially together, you know. And you already see it in people that not from that are not from the Pacific, like Dutch people or whatever from whatever country here. You know, they really like our culture. And now we got one spot that they can come and see us and enjoy with us. And that's the thing.
4: For the Moluccan community in particular, what has this meant for, I guess, just wider exposure, wider awareness of this culture as well?
5: Yeah, especially that and binding with other Pacific Islanders. You know, it's very important, especially with the history we got. Yeah. You know, we literally are... they separated us from the Pacific, you know, like so many hundred years, you know, and we had to search it ourselves. We need self-knowledge, you know, through storytelling, all of that, you know. So this is very important for us Moluccans to host this and to do it together with our Papua family here. You know, it's very important to do it together.
4: I mean, especially now, the climate that we're in, socially, politically, otherwise, it's a very complicated time to be just existing in. And I've said to you before, it's very important work, but the way that you're doing it, you're leading with grace and strength and with actions in a really beautiful way as well. You've been working in this space not only, you know, as an artist and a creative, but also doing, you were mentioning to me earlier, social work as well. How has it been for you to sort of evolve your practice and to sort of lead with activism but also community at the forefront? How has that been for you?
5: It's not always easy because not everybody understand, you know, how important this is, because the life this time is very fast, you know, different things and Western things and... glimmer and glitter, and shine. You know, everybody want to be famous. You know, all that, and that's good. I mean, we all have to have a career, right?
4: Sure, yeah.
5: You know, but I think it's very important to not forget where we're coming from. You know, and that's why I do this, make stages. You know, for our community, musical, cultural. You know, and just like I said before, it's just so important to have that one point where we can all come together and just show ourselves to the world, you know, who we really are.

0: and not what people want us to be.
1: That's so important.
0: Yeah.
1: What I love about the Pacific Roots Festival is that it's not just music, it's not just dance. You've got Tatao practitioners coming in from different areas of the globe as well, which is another powerful way of storytelling. What has it been like to, just from a programming point of view, what has it been like to like orchestrate so many artists coming in, so many tattooists coming in from different areas of the globe? Like, I don't envy you. That must be very hard.
0: Yeah, I think, like I said, well, I'm a person like, if I'm going to do it, I'm going to do it 1,000%, you know, and I don't want to do it half work, you know, and I think you cannot do this by yourself or with one certain thing. You have to do it all, because if you see all the different things like music and cultural dances, modern music, modern dances, and the Tatao, that's us.
1: Yeah.
0: So you cannot leave two or three away. You have to do it all, and yeah. I go far, you know. If I have to, I do it. You know?
1: Period.
0: Period.
1: I love it. Yeah. I love it. And like the yourself and the team who put this together, it really does feel like it's a family operation. You know what I mean? Like, everyone is so close knit, and you're all getting in amongst it together to grow this beautiful big project. When you look forward to what something like the Pacific Roots Festival can become, what excites you the most about continuing to grow up, but also the future of an event like this?
0: Yeah, I hope we can do it together, because I always say, you know, also with my other events, it's not that I'm doing it alone. Everybody that contribute, you, the dance groups, the Tatao artists, the bands, everybody, we do it together, because at the end you need each other. You cannot do it alone. That's why I also always say, I'm not doing it alone. We do it together, you know. And if we support each other, look what happens.
1: Yeah.
0: So I think if we all look like that,
1: yeah.
0: We can do anything.
1: Anything.
0: You know.
1: And for, you know, our listeners out there in the islands who might be like, oh, okay, let me go see what this is about. If this is their maybe their first introduction to the Moluccan culture as well, what's the sort of messaging that you'd like to put out there into the wider Pacific about, you know, doing it strong and doing it together?
0: Yeah, my message is, can I tell us a little story first?
1: Absolutely.
0: Okay.
1: Absolutely.
0: 3 years ago, I still have pictures, and I connected with some people from the Melanesian Spearhead Group.
1: Mm-hmm.
0: They were in Ambon, in Maluku, where I also was. And they were like, just looking at the place, you know. But Ambon, the island itself, there's already a lot of people from outside of Ambon.
1: Mm-hmm.
0: So if you come there, you will also see a lot of people that come from different islands of Indonesia. So you don't see really the Moluccan people always. And sometimes you get like, okay, who's then the Moluccan and who's not?
1: Mm-hmm.
0: You know, especially with different, mixed marriage,
1: yeah.
0: You see. So also in the Latinx, you know, we have so many mixes, but we never forget it's Maluku, or it's a culture that makes us, not the color.
1: Yeah.
0: And I think that's very important. And I explained it also to them. But what I also said is, that I think it's important for us Moluccans that the acknowledge of our ancestors is the Alifuru people.
1: Mm-hmm.
0: So the first people that lived on the Moluccan islands called Alifuru. So before we were called Moluccans, we were already Alifuru.
1: Mm-hmm.
0: Because the word Moluccans, yeah, started from the Arab people, the Portuguese. They gave us the name Maluku,
1: mm-hmm,
0: at the end. But before that, it was Nusa Ina. And that's the start of a Pacific heritage.
1: Mm.
0: And they are one with the Papuans. You know, not with the tribe, but that's when they called it Melanesia, because when they came there, they saw Papuan-looking people, but a little bit different.
1: Yeah.
0: And if you search for that history, that's Maluku. And I think that's very important for the Pacific to know.
1: Yeah.
0: And we start from there and not after that.
1: Not after that. I feel like, again, that's such an overlooked element,
0: yeah,
1: of the history.

0: Exactly.
1: Yeah.
0: So I think for the Pacific and for us also, we are very proud of that. If you see our, we always say Alifuru here, there, because that's our ancestors, that's our first name as people before we were called Moluccans. And that's why a lot of people also say Moluccans. Yeah, exactly, because of that,
1: Yeah, I mean, I'm a big believer in, when we have the ability to step into rooms, we bring that with us, because you never know who are in those rooms as well, looking to learn or searching themselves for that information and that history. So I feel like, again, what you're doing with this event, but also what you're doing with your community, more broadly speaking, is so important, brother. And yeah, I can't wait to see this grow. It's been an absolute pleasure to be part of it so far, and I know that this is, this is just the first step forward for us. We're gonna keep on pushing, man. So, we thank you so much, and keep on fighting the good fight, brother.
0: Thank you, I will.
2: What a beautiful man with a beautiful story. And yeah, big ups to our sister also, Sosfina Fumoli, for bringing us that interview recorded while she was recently overseas in Europe for the Pacific Roots Festival happening there in Amsterdam for its 5th year of bringing together all the Pacific Island diaspora living across the Netherlands as well as across Europe. And of course, she was speaking there with none other than the festival organizer himself, Amanwena Aratuaman, who is a proud Melanesian man from Maluku. And as we have highlighted it in the past on our show through our interview, famously with Venga Boy's lead singer, Kim Sasabone, there is a significant Melanesian population who've been living over there in the Netherlands, who came from Maluku back in the day. So yeah, much love to any of our European brothers and sisters who might actually be streaming us live from that side of the world. Goedemorgen. You're with your boy Michael Chow here on Niger Daily, ABC Radio Australia. Coming up in a bit, we got more fantastic stories happening right here. Also got a bit of a news break happening between now and then, but to get us there, here's a little spice out of Maluku, courtesy of the man Ambon Wena himself. This is Maluku Pangil Pulanga featuring Sageru and AGL.

0: ABC News with Noni Edwards. The Fiji government's new 5% tourism services tax has been criticised by international travel associations. Industry associations in Australia and New Zealand say the tax will penalise visitors who have already booked their travels to Fiji. They've called on the Fijian government to withhold implementing the new tax, which is scheduled to take effect from the 1st of September. The new tax will be in place for large-scale tourism operators, and travel industry experts are warning the costs are likely to be passed on to customers. Papua New Guinea's central province government has announced an assessment of the scale of the province's food and water security problems. Central Governor Rufina Pita says 5.3 million kina has been allocated to start helping communities respond to the drought. She estimates 40 million kina is needed to fully respond. Communities are struggling with damaged crops and water resources in short supply due to prolonged drought caused by the El Niño weather phase. Port Moresby's been experiencing frequent water outages due to breakdowns in the capital's water infrastructure. Meanwhile, people in the autonomous Bougainville region of PNG are also being warned to prepare for prolonged drought with an 80 to 90% chance of below normal rainfall until the end of the year. The autonomous Bougainville government says the Nisan atolls and other vulnerable outer island communities in northern Bougainville would be prioritised for drought monitoring. A special audit report into the 2023 Pacific Games in Honiara has been referred to police for investigation. Solomon Islands Auditor General David Taker Dennis says he will hand his findings to Solomon Islands Police for further investigation and further action if required. Dennis identified a number of failures by the National Hosting Authority in procurement and financial management processes surrounding the Games. President Donald Trump's top economic adviser has announced a new US sanctions regime against Iran, warning countries that assist its movement and sale of oil will also be punished. Scott Bessent says the president is making phone calls to world leaders with specific requests to cease their interactions with Tehran. While not specifying what sort of penalties could be dished out, the Treasury Secretary says the first sanctions on entities will be revealed later this week. Mr. Bessent says each country will have a certain time period to stop its economic relationship.
1: Every country has a defined timeline to shut down activities we have identified. If they do not take action, we will do so unilaterally through Treasury authorities.
0: An oil tanker has been struck and disabled in the Strait of Hormuz. The United Kingdom Maritime Trade Operations says an unidentified projectile hit the vessel and damaged its engine room. It says the crew's being reported as safe, adding the environmental impact is not yet known. Benjamin Netanyahu has revealed Iran tried to kill one of his sons during a live television interview. Here's Middle East correspondent Matthew Doran.
2: Israel's Prime Minister gave little detail of the plot and also didn't specify which of his two sons, Yair or Avner, was the target of the Iranian threat. But he labelled it as unbelievable and said it was evidence why the protection provided to his family by Israel's intelligence agencies was more than just a luxury. The remarks came during what was billed as a spontaneous television interview where a presenter on Israel's Channel 14 called a phone number which had been circulated by Mr. Netanyahu's office, with Israelis encouraged to call and share the issues affecting them as Israel prepares for an election on October 27.
0: After a pause of more than 2 months, the US military says it's carried out a strike on a vessel in the Eastern Pacific Ocean, killing two people accused of trafficking drugs. It brings the overall death toll to 223 people in 67 strikes during the campaign against alleged drug boats off Latin America's Caribbean coast and in the Eastern Pacific in the past year. As with most of the military's statements, US Southern Command has not provided evidence that the vessel was ferrying drugs. And SpaceX crews are making final preparations to remove one of the company's rockets from Christmas Island. A specialist cargo vessel arrived on Sunday to load the company's Starship 40, which was towed to Christmas Island off Australia's northwest after splashing down in the Indian Ocean. Resident Lisa Preston says the community is watching on in anticipation.
3: Our little island surprises us a lot of times, and this is definitely one of them that's up there. I've been living here nearly 30 years. And this will make one of the top 10 experiences of living here.
0: This is ABC News.
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5: Yes, Mr. Lang, me takemata, and muito obrigado por estar aqui esta manhã. Of course, regardless of where you're tuning in from or the language you be speaking, I'm just saying thanks for starting your day bright and early here on a Tuesday morning with your friends here at Ninja Daily. But of course, it's extra early if you're joining us on 106.4 FM in Dili, Timor-Leste. Well done, you. You always win the award for the time zone that you're in. Actually, yeah, you've had the most day out of the rest of us tuning in right now. So, yeah, good on you. And look, that just so happens to be where we'll be crossing to.

live in just a second to be catching up on the latest news coming out of Timor-Leste with our dear sister over there, who'll be joining us in just a few minutes. In fact, to get us there, I'm going to take a little detour here with this one. Again, taking us back to the Solomon Islands, this is Mia and Baka Solomon with Love You Like I Do. You're on Niji Daily.

0: If that song makes you, fills you up with regrets about a past relationship, well, I don't know if I should sympathize with you because you're stuffed up. Anyways, that was Mia with Love You Like I Do featuring Baka Solomon.
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0: Now, here on Nisha Daily, we do love a good yarn, but obviously, it is hard for us to be in all places at once. And in times like these, we got to turn to the people we know to stay up to date with all the happenings that be happening at a local level. So to let us know what's to go, we'll just call up a colleague in a specific spot in the Pacific.

0: Yes, it is community correspondent time. One of our best excuses to make long-distance phone calls with the ABC's phone bill. And joining us all the way from Dili, Timor-Leste, it is Fernanda Maria. Fernanda, bon dia. How are we doing?
1: Bon dia. I'm really good. It's great here in Dili this time around because it's no rain at the moment. No more rain. Yes, August, September, October will be dry season for Timor. So I'm glad the rain's gone away. So, yeah.
0: Oh, we love this for our listeners in Dili right now. Speaking of Dili, you know, usually you are the earliest phone call we ever make in the morning because of the time zone situation. You're like 1 hour ahead of us and just many hours ahead of most of our listeners as well. you mentioned that the rain has stopped. Is the sun out this morning? How's the sky looking?
1: The sky is very clear, pretty clear. So there will be a nice sun signs later. Like in, we will see sun sign later about like 7:10 or 7:20 at least. Because I'm behind a mountain, so I can't really see sun unless it's like 7:30 or something. So yeah, but it will be nice and a nice weather today, as always.
0: Absolutely. And sounds like perfect weather to get scientific with it. Fernanda, some exciting stuff is happening this week in Dili. Timor-Leste is hosting Nobel laureates in sciences and other world-renowned scientists in the largest scientific gathering ever held in Southeast Asia. The program officially kicked off yesterday, Fernanda. Can you tell us a bit about what this summit is all about?
1: So yeah, you're right. It's the biggest one, as it's stated in the president's statement. It's the biggest event in Southeast Asia. So it's the gathering of, you know, many scientists, innovators, thinkers, and also like most of them Nobel laureates. So it's like Nobel laureates, Turing Award winners, they call it, scientists, innovators, thinkers, educators, and leaders from across the globe is gathered here on behalf of Timor-Leste's president. Like, this is an initiative that done by Timor-Leste's president to promote science, for like to connect these people with Timorese young populations, especially students and academics, like universities, to make sure science is part of Timor-Leste's development. And that's what this is all about. So it's a lot of activities for this week, for these scientists and Nobel Prize laureates, and also young students in Timor and universities as well. It's an event that fully funded by Timor-Leste's government, but it's an event that organized in partnership with Timor-Leste's universities.
0: Mm-hmm. And you mentioned the government there. The Science for Development Summit is it's an initiative of President José Ramos Horta, who is the 1996 Nobel Peace Laureate. Fernanda, can you give us a bit of background on President Ramos Horta's own Nobel Peace Prize?
1: Yeah, so he, as you mentioned, he won Nobel Peace Prize because of his fight for Timor-Leste's, back then East Timor's independence after decades. So he was exiled after East Timor back then was invaded by Indonesia. So he was like in Europe, in US, in Australia. He was everywhere to fight for Timor-Leste's East Timor's independence back then. And in 1996, he won the Nobel Peace Prize together with East Timor's Catholic bishop back then, Carlos Felipe Ximenes Bello, for their fight for Timor, for our independence back then. Yeah.
0: Mm-hmm. Incredible stuff. And if you're just listening in, this is Michael Chow. You're on Niche Daily, ABC Red Australia. We're on the line with Fernanda Maria from RTTL World News in Dili, Timor-Leste. Underway at the moment in Timor-Leste is the largest scientific gathering ever held in Southeast Asia. It's the Science for Development Summit 2026. Real big thing. And Fernanda, what are some of the areas of science that will this

0: Summit will be exploring?
1: Oh, it's a lot. It's range from, as I mentioned earlier, science. So they're going to have 4 days at least. Yeah, since it first began with the opening of an exhibitions of science exhibitions on Sunday, a science exhibition on Sunday where like young students from schools exhibits their can demonstrate their ability in science and technology. And also then yesterday, that's where all it begins, like all the discussions about science for development started. And it includes keynotes, key speakers from of these Nobel laureates. I watched yesterday, it was first open with a Nobel Peace Laureate who stands for children's rights and protection. He spoke a lot about the how not just in Timor. So it's about labor, children in labor, forced labor, children malnutrition. So as you all probably know, Timor-Leste has a big number of malnutrition, and it's aligned with Timor-Leste's president's fight to reduce malnutrition in Timor. So it was such a good topic to open the science for development. And then not just the speeches, but it includes like dialogue and panel discussions. So the panel discussion is around several areas. Here they call it science in service of development, science and economic transformations, feeding and sustaining the planet. So it's also involving climate change and also health and human development. So it's a range of topics that they will be talking about this week as well, not just yesterday. So it's a lot of things that they're going to unpack, and it's the discussions that involve Timorese students. So it's in hope that these Nobel laureates will somehow inspire young Timorese to immerse themselves in science, and also for Timorese leaders to use science as a base to make decisions for Timor-Leste's development.
0: Mm-hmm. Yeah, look, it is beautiful stuff. And you've already kind of answered a question I was going to ask you eventually. It was about just what this, will mean for all, a place like Timor-Leste with one of the world's youngest countries with one of the youngest populations, getting to experience something like this. But I guess on the flip side of, what it does for Timor-Leste, there's also, all these visitors coming through, it looks like cultural immersion and field visits, will be a big part of the summit's program as well. What do you think, these types of experiences will offer scientists who are visiting Timor-Leste?
1: That's a great question, actually, because with this cultural immersion, these visitors, they're going to visit Timor-Leste's island, Atauro Island, which is like home to the most biodiverse waters across Southeast Asia, I think, and also in the world. We have like coral, beautiful coral reefs, like hundreds of thousands of species of coral reefs, and also fish, coral fishes as well. So it's an amazing opportunity for these visitors, scientists and Nobel laureates to see, and it's these environments, this water is intact. It's like, and Atauro is now like in a protected area. And they're also going to visit Railaco, which is the center, the heart of our coffee industry. as you probably already know, like coffee is big in Timor, and it's one of it's the one and only exports that currently we have. So

0: Railaku is at the center of it. So Railaku will offer these visitors the experience of seeing how Timorese coffee growers working, and they will have a taste of Timorese coffee as well. So I feel like this will give them a lot of experience about things that they probably only heard about, but then now they will experience it themselves, and hopefully they can come back and visit Timor.
1: Mm-hmm. Absolutely. Absolutely. It is a very exciting time indeed. Fernanda, beyond all this, I guess as a final question, because obviously this is all happening there for any of our listeners tuning in Dili, you can look up, what's happening around the summit, of course. But beyond the summit itself, just want to, because this is it's been a while since we caught up with you, Fernanda. Just generally asking, is there anything coming up on the Timor-Leste calendar that you're particularly excited about or keeping an eye out for?
0: Yeah, not that I know of, but a few things already happened last week. It's also a big thing as well, which is Timor-Leste hosted a Portuguese-speaking countries meeting, which is big because currently Timor is leading this community. So it's another big event that already passed. And of course, coming up, this week, at the end of this week, we will also, it is so crazy because we were just talking about all these like Nobel laureates, and also President Horta won the Nobel Peace Prize for his fight for Timor-Leste's independence. And this week, at the end of this week, we will also celebrate the referendum day, which is 30th of August. In 1999, where all Timorese voted for Timor-Leste's independence. So it's another big event coming up. And then, of course, we will have commemorations around that day. And then in September, there will be also another big commemorations, because after, it will be all sad events, but also kind of happy to celebrate this as well, because it's also another big event coming up where we will celebrate the interfaith arrivals. Because as you all probably know, in history, after Timor-Leste, East Timorese people voted for independence on 30th of August, then the result of the vote was announced and Timor-Leste won and we got our independence. But then it's all the brutal experience that we had when Indonesian military kind of like with pro autonomy people kind of like had all these destructions across Timor back then, and we at that time the interfaith arrived in September. I think it's around 20th of September, if I'm not mistaken. And because early September it was a huge brutality that Timorese people experienced back then.
1: Oh,
0: massive.
1: Wow. Yeah.
0: Massive destruction, yeah.
1: Some huge historical anniversaries coming up real soon, particularly as you pointed out, August 30th, coming up on the weekend. Public holiday, I believe, in Timor-Leste. And noting that I asked you initially, like, what's coming up? And initially you were like, oh, not much. And then it turns out is quite much.
0: This is all
1: exciting to hear, Fernanda. And of course, I was saying muito obrigado for bringing us another round of all the fresh updates coming out of your home there in Dili, Timor-Leste. I hope you enjoy the rest of your day, rest of your weekend. Can't wait till we catch up again real soon. Muito obrigado.
0: Thank you very much. Thank you for having me.
1: Yes, out of Timor-Leste there. That was Fernanda Maria from RTTL World News, based in Dili. And lots coming up on the calendar for sure. But right now this week, underway in Timor-Leste is this, what they're saying is the largest scientific gathering ever held in Southeast Asia, the Science for Development Summit 2026. Lots of visitors there in Timor-Leste, Nobel laureates in sciences and other world-renowned scientists. Like, it's really big stuff. So big ups to you, and big ups to scientists, man. They literally come up with all the things. Like, what is this microphone? I don't know. Like, people, how did I survive my last hospital?

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2: Yeah, I hope you've been enjoying the tunes and the chats, but right now things are about to get serious because this is where we get an update of the morning's news headlines courtesy of our friends over at Pacific Beat.
3: Firstly, Tonga's government is investigating after a boat carrying more than a dozen whale watchers capsized in rough seas last Friday. A second boat travelling with the group pulled passengers from the water while other whale-watching boats came in to assist. There were no casualties, but Tonga's Ministry of Tourism says the boat wasn't a licensed whale-watching operator. It was said that the passengers were in Tonga for a church synod when the incident happened. Now, the El Nino event is shaping up to be far worse than expected, with weather experts warning it could become one of the strongest ever recorded. The British Met Office released its findings over the weekend, putting this year's El Nino as the strongest in living memory, with sea surface temperatures forecast to rise more than 3 degrees.

0: roughly double what's typical of past events. In Papua New Guinea, farmers are already feeling the effects of prolonged drought and damaging frosts, and experts warn the worst will come later this year, with crop yields expected to be cut in half. Now, the last story, I know you have already spoken at length, Michael, but yes, we are going to share it again. It's the moment that everyone has been waiting for. The PNG Chiefs player 007 has been announced. Yes, it's Manu, Joey Manu, currently playing for Racing 92 in French Rugby Union. Manu will be joining Jerome Luai, Alex Johnston, Connor Watson, Matty Lees and Brian To'o as players signed to the club for the 2028 season. Manu is a New Zealand international of Māori and Cook Island descent, previously played for the Sydney Roosters, with whom he won two premierships in 2018 and 2019. Representing New Zealand and New Zealand Māori at an international level, was and is actually considered one of the best centres in the NRL.
1: Yes, big up to Yutupo there from Pacific Beat. If you want to catch the morning's bulletins as they happen, you can do so every weekday morning. 6 a.m. PNG time is when Pacific Beat airs daily. And of course, 5 p.m. PNG time is the PM edition of the show. And for news anytime, you head on over to the ABC Pacific website, where you'll find Pacific Beat's story replays, as well as little write-ups. 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
1: And yeah, look, I am still flying solo, but as we mentioned earlier, it's our boy Jacob McQuire's birthday today, August 25th. Really big one for the man who, I don't know, maybe he's turning... Anyone's guess how old Jacob is this year? Mentally, physically, spiritually. Anyway, look, it's not only a day to celebrate our boy, but to celebrate, you know, a number of cultures celebrating today on August 25th. And one of them just happens to be one that's near and dear to Jacob's heart because it's all to do with his family. You know, for those who don't know, Jacob is Australian South Sea Islander heritage. Today, 25th of August, is Australian South Sea Islander Recognition Day. The man was born on a very significant day for his people, and today marks 32 years since the Australian South Sea Islander community was formally recognised by the Australian federal government as a distinct cultural group. Now, Australian South Sea Islander Recognition Day, it celebrates the community's contribution to Australia, but it's also a day to reflect on the injustice and, you know, historical suffering that they endured working on sugar plantations starting in the 1860s, also known as blackbirding. And, you know, their story and their struggle is still poorly understood by many. And, you know, because of the day that it is, I think here's a clip from the ABC's The Pacific television program, which was put out a while back in honour of this day.
4: Between 1863 and 1904, over 60,000 South Sea Islanders were coerced or kidnapped and shipped to Australia to work primarily in the sugarcane fields of Queensland and New South Wales. It was a practice known as blackbirding.
5: I asked people to picture themselves as a 12-year-old and to look at their own children and imagine them being stolen off a beach, put in a hold and forced to work in harsh conditions. It would be one of the most traumatic experiences for anyone to have their birthright stolen in that manner.
4: Many were promised good wages or tricked aboard ships only to find themselves subjected to slave-like conditions. For decades, these workers fueled economic growth and brought riches to Australian landowners. After decades of servitude, many were later deported. Pacific Island labourers were deported back to the islands under a set of racist policies, and by 1904, Pacific Islanders were prohibited entry into Australia. Those that escaped deportation formed the basis of today's South Sea Islanders, a community that was formally recognised by Australia in 1994.
5: Resilience is a beautiful thing, and so is hope, and I still sit here with much of that, with not denying the fact that our forebears

0: paved the way for us to come out of this challenge, I guess, this life challenge.
1: The contributions of South Sea Islanders also go far beyond Australia. With islanders coming from different parts of the Pacific, this mixture of language and culture is considered central to the creation of Melanesia's Creole languages, Tok Pidgin in PNG, Bizlama in Vanuatu, and Pidgin in Solomon Islands. All are now the most widely spoken languages in their countries. Having a day of recognition is a powerful first step in acknowledging the contributions and the suffering of this community. But the story is far from over.
0: We need seats at the table to actually sit down and share our lens on life and lived experiences.
2: Yes, thanks to the Pacific for that short clip acknowledging that today, yeah, is Australian South Sea Islander Recognition Day, August 25th. If it's your first time hearing about the history of Australia's South Sea Islander community, you know, our own Pacific Island family who was brought to this country, I would definitely recommend diving into some research at some part of your day or your week, or, you know, if you have time on the weekend. You know, there are some great resources online out there. And I'm sure if you have a short attention span, you can check out the Tiki Talks, because I'm sure there'll be a bunch of folks who are, you know, celebrating, you know, marking this day, August 25th, you know, across, you know, not just Australia, but across communities in the Pacific whose families were affected by, you know, Australia's blackbirding industry. And hey, you're with Michael Chow here on Nisha Daily, ABC Radio Australia. Hope you're doing well. Speaking of South Sea Islanders, I thought, you know, I'd take a moment to throw it back to a track from an Aussie artist who was one of the first times I got to hear about Australian South Sea Islanders, just out of curiosity about this boy's heritage. And this is Ziggy Ramo with Same Script.

proud South Sea Islander. That is Ziggy Ramo with Same Script. You're on News Daily, ABC Radio Australia.

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4: Yes, good day, lo you. Lo one, I'm happy you stopped today. Particularly if you're joining us on 101.9 FM out of PNG in Manus Island Province. That's where my family's from. Now, look, Manus might be PNG's smallest province, but it's certainly not the quietest. The passionate cries of those dancing over the booming sounds of the garamut drums, you know, it's a major highlight of any Papua New Guinea cultural day. I know our Cook Island listeners will relate to what we do in Manus as far as the log drums go. You know, they're not only a big source of pride for, you know, Manus Islanders, but the garamut is traditionally used to carry messages across villages, you know, whether it's to convey things such as death, bride price, or celebration. And in the lead up to PNG last year, marking its milestone 50th year of independence, a group of Wantoks flew into Australia to perform across various cultural events alongside the Brisbane-based Manus Island community. Nisha Daly was given the rare opportunity to record a full set of garamut drums performed by those representing the Kurtiandra cultural group. On garamut, we had Chris Mark, Joachim Dramoy, Peter Pahun, Michael Rasehe, accompanied by BB Island man Paul Font, and organized by Brisbane community leaders Kathy Curry and Sophie Curry. And of course, with today, August 25th, among many other big celebrations, is also Manus Day, and with myself being a proud Manus Islander on my mum's side of the family, originally from BP Island, Wurarumasi, I thought today would be a perfect day to relive this memorable recording session that we had here at the ABC.

0: Good morning. My name is Chris Mark. I'm from Papua New Guinea, and I come from a province called Manus. My LLG is PNKA, and I'm from Mandra. And I'm beating the Sondrih Garamut. It's a melody garamut that makes creativeness in the whole set of the drums.
1: Good morning. My name is Joachim Ramoy. I'm from Papua New Guinea. I'm from Manus province, and I play the bass drum with the whole sets of garamut.
2: Yeah. Good morning, everyone. My name is Michael Rashey from PNG, Manus province, Kurtianra LLG. I play the tiche in the language we call it tiche, which lead, it leads. Yep, thank you.
3: Good morning. My name is Peter Paul from Andra Island, Manus province, Papua New Guinea. I play Sondri, which to make melody in the karamut beats. Thank you.
4: Good morning. Hi, my name is Paul. I'm based in Brisbane, but I hail from Manus Island on the west coast of Papua New Guinea. I'm helping out the Kurtianra boys today on the double bass in their language. There's a few languages in Manus. It's called the Tudu. In my language, it's called the Chachi. It's a double bass played with two sticks, and it's usually with the bass one of the biggest drums in the group. Thank you.
5: Okay. Good morning. My name is Kathy Curry. I just like to introduce these drum beats. First of all, these are the drum beats for burial, for death, showing if someone is dead in the village, they beat this drum to pull people into the village to mourn the death.

Good day, everyone. My name is Michael Rasehi. I'll be giving a brief background on the Kurtianra Cultural Group in Port Moresby. We've been selected by the Brisbane Group community here. So it's a privilege to be here. Thank you. Acknowledgements to the community. A brief background, Kurtianra Cultural Group was established in 1991. For us as kids growing up, it was tough growing up at that time because they were strict for us to know everything about the beats, traditionally, poetry and everything. So yeah, as time went by, there were a lot of challenges, but we got through it. Up to today, we've been selected here to run through the Garamut. This one is known as the base, the big one there. It's known as the base, Salian. The one, the other bigger one next to it is known as the Tudu. The both two small ones there, the other side there and here are the Sondri. Sondri, they create melody through all the sets. And this one here is the teacher, the leader, which leads all these five sets. So, yeah, 1, 2, 3, 4, 5 make up one set. So if one is out, then we don't have the combinations needed. But in the LLG, we have Kurtianra LLG. We have beats that for death, for bride price ceremonies, poetry, different types of beat that signifies different occasions. So most people say that you just hop and jump and dance, thinking that there's nothing behind every dance we do, but actually there's poetry there. There's story behind everything you do. So, yeah.

0: Since I was 4 years old, so the rhythm of the drums runs through my veins, so I'm very passionate about the dancing here. Just to give you an overview of the Garamuts themselves, back on the island, the drums are used as a communication device. So before we had mobiles and everything, the drums would be beaten, and that would signify or tell the people in the surrounding villages what is happening, whether it's celebration events occurring or if someone has passed. The drum beats are used to pull people from the different villages to come for the celebration. So that's why they're very big and very loud, because they had to project the noise through the rainforest to the surrounding villages. These drums themselves are actually quite small in comparisons to the ones back in Manus Island. This is probably all that Qantas could allow when we were trying to bring them across. But the big bases drums back in place can be, I don't know, what size boys, a metre round? So they're very big. So this is just a smaller version of what we have back on Manus Island.
1: Cero dance, suso.
0: So when you hear the drum beats, you will hear certain accents, and this signifies to the dancer certain moves that they would do to tell the story for the performance. I think growing up around the drums, you kind of hear these noises or certain tones, and you know what kind of move it's signalling for you to do as a dancer. So it's very much a relationship between the beats and the movement.
2: My name's Paul, and I work with Sophie, Kathy, Miona, and the whole Manus community here in Brisbane. And we're very proud that the leadership group in our team has brought over these young individuals. They're part of the Kutiandra group in Port Moresby, but in the greater Papua New Guinea community, there's a real lesson to be learned here. They're a group of young guys. If you'll notice, some other traditional groups from not only from Papua New Guinea around the world, there might be older guys beating the drums or the instruments. We're proud as a Brisbane community that a group of young guys has come across. They've actually come across and inspired our young boys and girls as well, and that's because from the Kurtiandra group, it might be a lesson for the rest of Manus, including anyone from my area, east, south, west and north, that we should be trying to teach our youngsters to beat the drums, to carry on our traditions. PNG is 50 years in, so this group of individuals that have come, Michael, Joachim, Chris and Peter, they're carrying on a tradition from when our ancestors carved the garamuts and first started beating them to 50 years into Papua New Guinea. So that's the real story that we're proud of as a group, a Manus group here. And like I said, we're very proud of Kathy especially and Nick Curry, the family. They're the custodians of the garamuts that you can see playing here today. They're probably one of the only sets in Australia that's not in a museum. So after this performance, we might retire them. So thanks very much. And thank you again to the Kurtiandra community for letting the boys come across.

0: blowing. Thank you. This bit, we say thank you from this bit. Yeah.
1: Big ups once again to the members of the Brisbane Manus Island community there. Representing Kurtiandra Cultural Group on the Garamut was Chris Mark, Joachim Dramoy, Peter Bahun, and Michael Rasahei. And they're also accompanied by BP Island man Paul Font. And the session was facilitated through our community leaders, Mama Kathy Karina, Pikni Mary Bruin, Sophie Curry. And of course, big love going out to any of our listeners in Manus Island province or any Manus blood just joining us from anywhere in the world on whether you're on 101.9 FM in Lorangau or streaming us online, whatever, it doesn't matter. Happy Manus Day to you from your one talk over here, Wurarumasi. Of course, look, big up to you anywhere in the Pacific because, hey, that's been another round of Ninja Daily right here on ABC Radio Australia. Hope you enjoyed the tunes and the chats. Bit of this, bit of that, bit of everything. I hope. If not, join me again bright and early tomorrow morning, 7 a.m. PNG time. From then, and we'll do it all again for another round of Ninja Daily. Until then, I've been Michael Chow. Cheers for your ears. Be kind to the people around you, and we'll see you soon. Hurrah!

ABC News with Noni Edwards. The Fiji government's new 5% tourism services tax has been criticised by international travel associations. Industry associations in Australia and New Zealand say the tax will penalise visitors who have already booked their travels to Fiji. They've called on the Fijian government to withhold implementing the new tax, which is scheduled to take effect from the 1st of September. The new tax will be in place for large-scale tourism operators, and travel industry experts are warning the costs are likely to be passed on to customers. Papua New Guinea's central province government has announced an assessment of the scale of the province's food and water security problems. Central Governor Rufina Pita says 5.3 million kina has been allocated to start helping communities respond to the drought. She estimates 40 million kina is needed to fully respond. Communities are struggling with damaged crops and water resources in short supply due to prolonged drought caused by the El Niño weather phase. Port Moresby's been experiencing frequent water outages due to breakdowns in the capital's water infrastructure. Meanwhile, people in the autonomous Bougainville region of PNG are also being warned to prepare for prolonged drought with an 80 to 90% chance of below normal rainfall until the end of the year. The autonomous Bougainville government says the Nisan atolls and other vulnerable outer island communities in northern Bougainville would be prioritised for drought monitoring. A special audit report into the 2023 Pacific Games

0: James in Honiara has been referred to police for investigation. Solomon Islands Auditor General David Taker Dennis says he will hand his findings to Solomon Islands Police for further investigation and further action if required. Dennis identified a number of failures by the National Hosting Authority in procurement and financial management processes surrounding the Games. President Donald Trump's top economic advisor has announced a new US sanctions regime against Iran, warning countries that assist its movement and sale of oil will also be punished. Scott Bessent says the president is making phone calls to world leaders with specific requests to cease their interactions with Tehran. While not specifying what sort of penalties could be dished out, the Treasury Secretary says the first sanctions on entities will be revealed later this week. Mr. Bessent says each country will have a certain time period to stop its economic relationship.
1: Every country has a defined timeline to shut down activities we have identified. If they do not take action, we will do so unilaterally through Treasury authorities.
0: An oil tanker has been struck and disabled in the Strait of Hormuz. The United Kingdom Maritime Trade Operations says an unidentified projectile hit the vessel and damaged its engine room. It says the crew's being reported as safe, adding the environmental impact is not yet known. Benjamin Netanyahu has revealed Iran tried to kill one of his sons during a live television interview. Here's Middle East correspondent Matthew Doran.
2: Israel's Prime Minister gave little detail of the plot and also didn't specify which of his two sons, Yair or Avner, was the target of the Iranian threat. But he labelled it as unbelievable and said it was evidence why the protection provided to his family by Israel's intelligence agencies was more than just a luxury. The remarks came during what was billed as a spontaneous television interview where a presenter on Israel's Channel 14 called a phone number which had been circulated by Mr. Netanyahu's office, with Israelis encouraged to call and share the issues affecting them as Israel prepares for an election on October 27.
0: After a pause of more than 2 months, the US military says it's carried out a strike on a vessel in the Eastern Pacific Ocean, killing two people accused of trafficking drugs. It brings the overall death toll to 223 people in 67 strikes during the campaign against alleged drug boats off Latin America's Caribbean coast and in the Eastern Pacific in the past year. As with most of the military's statements, US Southern Command has not provided evidence that the vessel was ferrying drugs. And SpaceX crews are making final preparations to remove one of the company's rockets from Christmas Island. A specialist cargo vessel arrived on Sunday to load the company's Starship 40, which was towed to Christmas Island off Australia's northwest after splashing down in the Indian Ocean. Resident Lisa Preston says the community is watching on in anticipation.
3: Our little island surprises us a lot of times, and this is definitely one of them that's up there. I've been living here nearly 30 years. And this will make one of the top 10 experiences of living here.
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5: Greetings, party people, greetings. How you all doing? Hope you're ready for some wonderful music and some education as well. My name is Howard Atukefu. You may know my voice from In the Fale, where I get to play the jams. Get your weekend started on good foot. But this evening, or today, or this afternoon, or this morning, wherever you're listening to it, we're about to focus on a music special presented by ABC Radio Australia, where we get to focus and show our love to the artists from our region of the world, the Pacific. Whether they be still in the islands or whether they be part of the Pacifica diaspora in New Zealand, Australia, the US, and everywhere else we get to spread our wings. We'll be focusing on a lot of artists that you may know, some you may not. But I'm sure you are familiar with this gentleman. I hold this guy in high regard, up there with Shae Fu, heavily influential in my life as an artist, just watching him do his thing, the way he incorporates his culture of Aotearoa, of Wellington, New Zealand, of Samoa. He just represents the music, the culture, and incorporates it into our beloved hip-hop. And just does it so effortless, whether it be talking about where he's from, talking about colonization, talking about religion. He always speaks and raps with conviction. And not only does he rap,

He sings as well, produces as well, dances as well, and DJs as well. Man, he's just an all-round talent. Yes, once known as Brad Muffin, now lovingly known as King KPC. Let's start it off here. ABC Radio Australia, the sounds of King KPC.

0: bickering. Whose side was greater? Whose side was real? Or true monsters of deception? Ask yourself the question.
1: Savage thoughts addictive.

0: trapped in this damn game.
1: Vapor consciousness in my Pacific, remember it.
2: Man, the sounds of the one and only King Kapisi. Man, I remember hearing those songs, Fix Amnesia, Reverse Resistance, and the way Caps would write about religion and colonization and being brainwashed. I was like, well, because he's a few years older than me, but at the time I was like, wow, that's really controversial, because as a Pacific Islander, you grow sometimes with a colonial mindset, or you know, whatever religion you believe in, and that you hold that so tight to you. And at the time, I was holding religion closely, but I still respected what he was saying, but I didn't quite understand. But I did know that it was controversial in the community. So hats off to Caps. Like, whether you agree with him or not, you know, he had the conviction, he had the passion, he had the strength to pull a song like that off, especially with the writing. We heard Reverse Resistance, that's the song we started off with, followed by Second Migration featuring The Field Style and DJ Raw, and the song right there, Fix Amnesia, all taken from the

great album, Savage Thoughts. You're listening to myself, Hal, on ABC Radio Australia, focusing on the wonderful music of King Kapisi. Now let's take it to 2011. This song is called Salvation. ABC Radio Australia Music Specials, man. So-

You're listening to a music special on ABC Radio Australia. That is King Kapisi with Salvation. And you know, with King Caps, man, whether he sings, whether he raps, you know he's always going to deliver the goods. That has been the music special. Hope you enjoyed it. We're going to end it off with this joint. Classic, taking it back to Savage Thoughts. King Kapisi, Screens from the Old Plantation. Have an awesome day. Big love to my Samoans out there. Bless. Fight, fight, bear, fight, fight, bear, eh.

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2: What happens when the world's most powerful country decides the rules don't apply?
3: The US is going after the International Criminal Court, sanctioning its judges and prosecutors and campaigning that it be dismantled.
2: The ICC was created to make sure war crimes don't go unpunished.
3: I'm Laura Tingle.
2: And I'm Latika Burke. Coming up on Global Roaming, is this the end of international law?

0: Laura, we're here today to talk about the state of international law as the US attempts to dismantle the International Criminal Court. And this has been very topical for Australians in the past week because there's been a very significant development regarding Israel's own investigation or not into the death of Zomi Frankem. Now, Zomi Frankem is the Australian aid worker who was killed in an Israeli strike in Gaza. You have been reporting on this. Exactly what happened and what can you bring us up to date on?
1: Yes, it has been a significant development, mainly because nothing has really happened, Latika. Essentially, Zomi Frankem and six of her colleagues were killed when they were working for the World Central Kitchen in Gaza in April 2024. Their convoy, which had been marked with the IDF before they travelled, was hit by three separate airstrikes. And, you know, there was outrage about that, as there have been about attacks on many other humanitarian workers in Gaza, along with everybody else. And like many of these investigations, the IDF said it would have an internal investigation. Now, 2 years later, on World Humanitarian Day, they released findings of this report and said that the decisions of the commanders involved did not raise reasonable suspicion of criminal misconduct.

0: misconduct. And the World Central Kitchen, whose OMI worked for, said at the time of the lethal attacks, the IDF knew that our team in Gaza was unarmed and posing a threat to nobody. It had full visual clarity on our clearly marked humanitarian vehicles during the extended multiple airstrikes. It knew our team's movements, identities, and activities in advance. The military investigation conflates different timelines and events, muddies the story, and shifts the blame for the IDF's illegal conduct. Now, the Israeli ambassador to Australia said there was no intention to kill innocent civilians, and while he could express deep sorrow and grief for the families, would not apologise as that would have legal ramifications. Now, at the same time they released those findings, Latika, they also released findings into a number of other incidents involving Doctors Without Borders, and also a particular case where 15 paramedics were killed, and their ambulance and other vehicles were buried alongside them by bulldozers. When their bodies were exhumed, they had bullet wounds to the head and heart. Once again, Israel has said it will now launch a civilian investigation into that, and also into the terrible case of the little girl, Hind Rajab, who was left talking to emergency services in January 2024 from a car where she was surrounded by all of her six dead relatives after an IDF strike, only to die, along with two paramedics who'd been killed by Israeli forces in an ambulance that was supposed to be on a path to rescue her. Now, not just the Australian government, but governments around the world have really responded with great outrage to both the findings of the Zombie Frankum case, but also to the suggestions that there's not a breach of criminal investigations. And I suppose this raises this whole issue of law during warfare, of criminal law in an international sense. Countries do have international obligations to protect humanitarian workers. Israel is seen largely as flouting those time and time again. And it does really raise that issue of, where international law really sits these days.
1: And has that been canvassed in the diplomatic reaction from the governments relating to this, Laura?
0: It has. Australia was mainly focused on the Zombie Frankum thing, but when there was a joint statement from Canada, the UK, and Australia on it subsequently, which described the announcement it would not be pursuing a criminal investigation without further explanation as shameful. And it basically says that the World Central Kitchen is one of countless incidents in Gaza where there has been no accountability, and that Israel must comply with its obligations under international humanitarian law. So nobody is convinced about this, and they are clearly hinting that there is not this obligation here being met.
1: So, Laura, this really strikes me as a very acute example of the struggle international law has amid all this geopolitical turbulence. And we see this very prominently with the Trump administration's attempts to dismantle the ICC. That, of course, was following that court issuing arrest warrants for Israeli Prime Minister Benjamin Netanyahu over alleged criminal responsibility for war crimes and starvation in Gaza. So we did a bit of a deep dive on this. And so Philippe Bolipon, the director of Human Rights Watch, joined us to discuss the state of international law, where it's going, where it's heading, and what countries like Australia and other middle powers can do. Please note, we spoke to him in our studio in Sydney just before the Zombie Frankum case was announced by the Israeli government. Here he is now.
2: When we talk about international law, what actually are we talking about? Are we talking about a world order that the Americans have largely upheld, and now that's the bit that's changed? Because it seems to me that international law is something that we've all decided to buy into on an optional basis. Sometimes we care about it, sometimes we're willing to enforce it. Mostly, it seems we actually look the other way.
3: So, what we look at Human Rights Watch are the rules, the laws, the treaties, the norms that protect human rights. And those have been built up over decades. It's mostly in the follow-up of the Second World War. The Geneva Conventions were put in place to regulate the conduct of warring parties, to say, yes, people get killed in wars. Nevertheless, there should be some safeguards to protect humanity from barbarity, really, to ensure that that civilians do not bear the brunt of these conflicts. And over years, these norms have progressed. Having an international

0: Federal Criminal Court was a way of enforcing these rules. Have they been perfect? No, they have been plagued by double standards. You know, the U.S. has used torture in Guantanamo Bay and other areas. It was never a perfect system. Nevertheless, it was a system, a work in progress. And, you know, today in The Hague, in a cell, you have the former president of the Philippines, Rodrigo Duterte, who is facing trial for his so-called war on drugs, which, you know, killed hundreds, if not thousands of people outside of any judicial process. You have a former Sudanese warlord, Ali Kushaib, a Janjaweed leader who a few months ago was condemned to 20 years in prison for crimes he committed in Darfur. So yes, the system was never perfect, but the answer to that is not to destroy it, it's to improve it. And sadly, the U.S. administration has gone the other way. It's trying to undo the entire system.
1: As you say, they're trying to undo it brick by brick. But the great irony, of course, is that the U.S. has never actually recognised the International Criminal Court. But at the same time, they're also announcing all these sanctions against ICC officials in terms of U.S. law. But he's basically trying to pressure everybody else to withdraw from the body. Where is this headed, do you think?
0: Correct. You know, I would say that's the difference. The U.S. Relationship with the International Criminal Court has always been complicated. The U.S. government has supported the court when it was going after U.S. adversaries and condemned it when it was going after U.S. allies. The entire reason why this administration is trying to destroy the court, it's because of the arrest warrant that was issued against the Prime Minister of Israel, Benjamin Netanyahu. Now, in the past, you know, the President Clinton, at the very end of his mandate, actually signed the Rome Statute that created the International Criminal Court. Of course, it was never ratified. The Bush administration at the time tried to convince many countries around the world to not join the court, but many did. You know, today you have close to 130 members of the ICC. What this administration is doing is really unprecedented. We just learned that the president of the court, Tomoko Akane, who is a very respectable Japanese judge who was elected to this position, 70-year-old judge, is now facing U.S. sanctions, a travel ban to the U.S. That means that this judge will be prevented from using a Visa card, for example, or having a Gmail account or an Amazon account. It's making life really difficult for members of the court who are under sanction. It's trying to criminalize international justice, which is an incredibly perverse idea if you think about it. And that's why Human Rights Watch took the very unusual step of suing the Trump administration to try to crack down these sanctions, which we believe are profoundly illegal, unconstitutional, are an abuse of power, are being taken in violation of international obligation. And we hope that U.S. courts will recognize that and undo these sanctions, which should have never been adopted in the first place.
1: What's your assessment of the likelihood that other countries will withdraw from the court, though?
0: The U.S. government is powerful, and there are smaller countries that may see no other option than to leave the court to satisfy the U.S. government. Marco Rubio was not trying to hide what they are doing. They are going after U.S. Allies, countries that rely on the U.S. for their defense, for development aid. Already two countries have announced that they wanted to withdraw, Venezuela and Chad. So is it likely that other countries will follow suit? It's a real risk, which is why we believe that countries like Australia, who are members of the court, supporters of the idea of international justice, will rally to the moment and actually try to counter the US effort to destroy the very idea of international justice.
2: And are you finding much appetite in the smaller powers that are allied with the United States? Because that's a very delicate, difficult, and politically risky move for them to take, isn't it, in this climate?
0: There is often a high cost to trying to counter this type of U.S. policies. Certainly, you know, many countries are not outspoken in their support for the court. They are trying to not get in the crosshair of the U.S. administration. Even recognizing

0: that there is a lot they can do more discreetly, more privately, to go to some of the countries that may feel the US pressure and offer support. It's a dangerous moment for human rights, for international justice, for the rules-based world order. I would say that many countries, such as Australia, that are still democratic countries that still believe in human rights, are never perfect on human rights, but still, are part of a rules-based world order where human rights matters. We believe these countries need to join forces to push back against the US. Individually, they are susceptible to pressure, to threats, to bullying. But if they rally together, they can push back. Imagine a coalition for human rights that would assemble the European Union, Canada, Australia, Japan, South Korea, South Africa, Brazil. Together, they would be actually quite powerful. It's a huge market. There is a lot of diplomatic power there. And so we believe that it's the only way to push back against a new world order that is now dominated by hyper-aggressive superpowers such as China, Russia, and the US, who are trying to exempt themselves from the global rules and impose their wills on less powerful countries.
1: And how likely do you think that is?
0: Look, I was in Davos in January when the Prime Minister of Canada, Mark Carney, made his rousing speech about middle powers, rising together to protect the rules-based world order. That is a powerful idea, but one that's hard to implement in practice. Many countries, just as he was making this speech, he was also making different types of outreach to China, for example. So, I think the world order is being redefined. The world as we knew it is gone. The idea that the US is the guarantor of international security is gone, I think, for good. And, we want to be part of reshaping the new world that will be born from these events. And, the idea of democratic countries that are still committed to the rules-based world order, we still believe in the UN, we still believe in the International Criminal Court, the idea that they will band together to protect themselves and their values and their interests, I think is a powerful one. How it will be implemented, I'll be around the UN General Assembly in New York in September. I think this will be a place where some of these ideas can really be explored.
2: You've previously spoken about the double standards when it comes to international law and nations' willingness to accept it. What do you think drives those double standards?
0: National interest, short-term vision of what national interest is. It's plagued the human rights movement for decades. You have countries that are very quick, and rightly so, to denounce the Russian crimes in Ukraine, but will say nothing of the genocidal acts of the Israeli army in Gaza. And it cuts the other way as well. Some countries will be extremely vocal about the situation in Israel, and rightly so, but say nothing of the Russian war crimes in Ukraine. I'm proud of the work that we do as a human rights organization that is independent, that's not receiving any funding from any government. We call it as we see it around the world. So, I believe can stay consistent in our denunciations of human rights violations. We've done incredible work documenting crimes against humanity committed by Israel in Gaza and in the West Bank, the crime of apartheid, ethnic cleansing, acts of genocide. But we also wrote, one of the most detailed reports on the crimes against humanity committed by Hamas on October 7 and in the days that followed. We are on the front line of the war in Ukraine. I was there just a few weeks ago documenting the violations by Russia, but also calling out the Ukrainian forces when they use, for example, landmines. And we do that around the world. So, I think the human rights movement is doing its part, but certainly governments have a lot to learn when it comes to consistency.
1: You're listening to Global Roaming on Radio National with me, Latika Burke, and Laura Tingle. We're talking with the Executive Director of Human Rights Watch, Philippe Bellopion, about the decline of international law and human rights.
2: Critics, on the other hand, have also accused the human rights sector, indeed Human Rights Watch, of its own double standards. They've said that the commitment to independence, impartiality and neutrality has given way, in particular, to a left-wing anti-Israel ideology in the human rights community. What do you say to those assertions?
0: Look,

0: people criticize us from all sides, which is usually a good sign. I think I would invite anyone to spend 10 minutes on our website and explore the work that we do. I'm very proud of the fact that we are profoundly apolitical. We do not take sides. I probably can't think of a single conflict in the world where we have not produced hard-hitting research on all the sides of a conflict. It's not to mean that everyone is at the same level, but sadly, in the conduct of war, it's rare that any of the parties is acting absolutely virtuously. So the only reason why an organization like Human Rights Watch has impact is because people believe the facts that we are putting forward. They know that they are checked, double-checked. They believe that we get the law right. If we call something a genocide, which we never do lightly, it has some weight. And, you know, we don't try to be the first one to come out with the sort of most dramatic conclusions. We try to get the facts right, the law right. And at the end of the day, that's how we have impact.
1: Philip, at the same time, there were two HRW employees who made up the organization's entire Israel-Palestine team. They stepped down from their positions earlier this year after the leadership blocked a report that deemed Israel's denial of Palestinian refugees, the right of return, a crime against humanity. So how are you dealing with the internal conflicts on that?
0: So it was a situation where a draft report on the situation in Israel and Palestine about the right of return of Palestinians was in our pipeline. And these two researchers felt that the report should be published. Senior colleagues in the organization felt that this was not the case, that the report was not ready to be published. As I mentioned, our credibility is everything to us. And so we do not publish things that we cannot fully stand by. And so in the course of, you know, working on these complex issues, reasonable, well-intentioned people will disagree at times. But as a leadership of the organization, we have to, at the end of the day, make decisions that protect the entirety of the work that we produced. And so there was a disagreement in this case, but that never diminished our determination to document every single human rights violation committed in Israel, Palestine. These days, we are doing incredible work on what's happening in the West Bank, for example, where we are increasingly coming to the conclusion that the Israeli government is working hand in hand with settlers to push out Palestinians from their land. So once again, you know, I would invite anyone who has questions about this work to just look at our website and look at the research that we put out. We are proud of it and we stand by it 100%.
2: How difficult is it for you to actually accumulate that evidence now? I mean, from personal experience, you can't get into Gaza, you know, you can't really get into Sudan, you know, all these places around the world. As you mentioned, it's very hard for you to operate in Russia now. To what extent has that all closed down for an organisation like yours too, that you've actually got the capacity to go in and have a look at what's going on and investigate allegations of these things?
0: You're entirely right. You know, the world in which we can operate freely is shrinking. And, you know, in the 15 years since I joined Human Rights Watch, I've seen us, forced to leave Hong Kong, forced to leave Russia, Egypt. Our Israel-Palestine director was kicked out of Israel. It's harder and harder to do independent, professional human rights work. And governments such as the Israeli government or the Russian government go to great length to make that work really difficult, if not impossible. Over the years, we have developed new technologies, new tools. You know, we have a digital investigation lab that looks at satellite imagery, verifies videos, uses at times artificial intelligence. So, you know, we try to be reactive, and a country preventing us from accessing its territory physically will never stop us from doing human rights investigations. So, as, you know, authoritarian governments or human rights violators use technology to try to block us, we use technology to go around the roadblocks they are putting in front of us.
1: And Philip, what do you think comes after Trump? Is there something new in this world order that can be built to defend human rights more universally than maybe even before, noting all the double standards that we talked about earlier? Or do you think that this is on a downward trajectory?
0: So I'm convinced that people who are trying to repress human

0: rights and, you know, freedom and these aspirations in the long run always lose. So I'm a strong believer, a sort of professional believer, in the ability of people to demand their rights and obtain their rights. Now, that being said, I'm also not naive. I really recognize that we are living in a dangerous time, a dangerous moment, and some of the damage that's being done is profoundly dangerous to our project. I mentioned international justice. If, you know, Marco Rubio has his way, and if he's able to dismantle the International Criminal Court brick by brick, it will be a profound loss for the human rights movement. It will send a message around the world that impunity is back and you have a blank check to commit, you know, some of the most serious crimes known to humanity. You won't have your day in court. So it's worth waging a battle to defend these principles. It took decades to build the International Criminal Court. It was the project of some governments, but civil society organizations like ours expended a considerable amount of energy and resource to build up these norms, these institutions to protect human rights. So even if Donald Trump is gone in a couple of years, it will depend on who will follow up in the US. I think much of the world has lost trust in the US government ability to be a guarantor of the international system. And that was probably one of the deepest flaws of that system in the first place. It should not rely on the superpower as its main enforcer or backer. So what will come out of it, you know, is really an open question. To me, these days, there is a struggle in the world between autocracy and democracy. And for the last 20 years, autocracy has been winning and democracy is shrinking. The freedoms you experience in Australia, that's an incredible privilege in this world. It's a tiny, tiny slice of the world's population that can enjoy these type of freedoms and rights. So I think if democracies are too naive, if they fail to protect one another, if they fail to push back against the authoritarian tendencies of the Trump administration, but also against the long-term project of Russia and China to undermine the very idea of human rights and democracy, then it will be a dangerous world, you know. I have two kids, young adults. I worry sometimes about the world in which they'll live. You know, we have had a few decades of relative prosperity, peace, and progress. When I was a young journalist at the end of the 1990s and early 2000s, the world was becoming a better place. It's a time where the UN was becoming really a moral voice for the world. It was the time of Kofi Annan. Peacekeeping missions were deployed around the world. You had people like Gareth Evans in this country pioneer a norm called the responsibility to protect, the idea that, you know, no government should be able to commit mass atrocities without the rest of the world intervening, an incredibly powerful idea. Today, nobody mentions the responsibility to protect anymore. So, you know, we had a phase after the fall of the Berlin Wall where the world was becoming more democratic, the UN was being revived, new norms were being developed, the ICC was being created. And then something went wrong and the world started going the other way. And with the Trump administration, there is a sort of dangerous acceleration of history. And it's really an important time for us to push back and to fight back.
1: Yes, it's been a frightening acceleration that's shown how vulnerable those things are. Philip Bilopian, thank you so much for speaking to us and enjoy your stay in Australia.

0: That was Philippe Bolopion, the Executive Director of Human Rights Watch. So, Latika, an organisation like Human Rights Watch must feel pretty besieged because not only are they documenting this deterioration in human rights standards, but they're also increasingly under attack as an organisation themselves from a lot of these various authoritarian countries.
1: And being driven out of so many countries that they're trying to monitor and document, I think that must be also incredibly difficult. I mean, you, Laura, spent a bit of time in the Middle East earlier this year. You would have seen a lot of this stuff in action on the ground, right?
0: Absolutely. You know, all the allegations of war crimes post the ceasefire in Gaza, but also a sort of sense of pause in investigations of some of these huge atrocities that have been going on in all sorts of parts of the world, particularly in Africa in recent years, because journalists aren't allowed into these countries or have, you know, it's become so hazardous to get in there. There's not sort of even the backup of people other than the human rights organisations in a way calling this out, because as journalists we can only report what we see. So I feel that a lot of organisations like Human Rights Watch are sort of isolated, which also works in their critics' favour because nobody else is able to say, yes, we saw that too.
1: Absolutely. Well, keep your questions and feedback coming. We love hearing from you. You might have some thoughts about this episode. Send them to us. Our email is global.roaming@abc.net.au. Thanks to our producer, Aston Brown, supervising producer, Pat Sunderland, and executive producer, Laura McAuliffe. Hamish and Waleed are back with you tomorrow. They're chatting to former New Zealand Prime Minister Helen Clark about her latest fight to increase immunisation rates. Laura, thanks for joining us on Global Roaming.
0: And thanks to you, Latika. We'll talk next time.
1: See you.

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1: Talo Falava, I'm Sosefu Omoli. 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
3: ABC News with Noni Edwards. The Fiji government's new 5% tourism services tax has been criticised by international travel associations. Industry associations in Australia and New Zealand say the tax will penalise visitors who have already booked their travels to Fiji. They've called on the Fijian government to withhold implementing the new tax, which is scheduled to take effect from the 1st of September. The new tax will be in place for large-scale tourism operators, and travel industry experts are warning the costs are likely to be passed on to customers. Papua New Guinea's central province government has announced an assessment of the scale of the province's food and water security problems. Central Governor Rufina Peter says 5.3 million kina has been allocated to start helping communities respond to the drought. She estimates 40 million kina is needed to fully respond. Communities are struggling with damaged crops and water resources in short supply due to prolonged drought caused by the El Niño weather phase. Port Moresby's been experiencing frequent water outages due to breakdowns in the capital's water infrastructure. Meanwhile, people in the autonomous Bougainville region of PNG are also being warned to prepare for prolonged drought with an 80 to 90% chance of below normal rainfall until the end of the year. The autonomous Bougainville government says the Nisan atolls and other vulnerable outer island communities in northern Bougainville would be prioritised for drought monitoring. A special audit report into the 2023 Pacific Games in Honiara has been referred to police for investigation. Solomon Islands Auditor General David Taker Dennis says he will hand his findings to Solomon Islands Police for further investigation and further action if required. Dennis identified a number of failures by the National Hosting Authority in procurement and financial management processes surrounding the Games. President Donald Trump's top economic adviser has announced a new US sanctions regime against Iran, warning countries that assist its movement and sale of oil will also be punished. Scott Bessent says the president is making phone calls to world leaders with specific requests to cease their interactions with Tehran. While not specifying what sort of penalties could be dished out, the Treasury Secretary says the first sanctions on entities will be revealed later this week. Mr. Bessent says each country will have a certain time period to stop its economic relationship.
4: Every country has a defined timeline to shut down activities we have identified. If they do not take action, we will do so unilaterally through Treasury authorities.
3: An oil tanker has been struck and disabled in the Strait of Hormuz. The United Kingdom Maritime Trade Operations says an unidentified projectile hit the vessel and damaged its engine room. It says the crew's being reported as safe, adding the environmental impact is not yet known. Benjamin Netanyahu has revealed Iran tried to kill one of his sons during a live television interview. Here's Middle East correspondent Matthew Doran.
5: Israel's Prime Minister gave little detail of the plot and also didn't specify which of his two sons, Yair or Avner, was the target of the Iranian threat. But he labelled it as unbelievable and said it was evidence why the protection provided to his family by Israel's intelligence agencies was more than just a luxury. The remarks came during what was billed as a spontaneous television interview where a presenter on Israel's Channel 14 called a phone number which had been circulated by Mr. Netanyahu's office, with Israelis encouraged to call and share the issues affecting them as Israel prepares for an election on October 27.
3: After a pause of more than 2 months, the US military says it's carried out a strike on a vessel in the Eastern Pacific Ocean, killing two people accused of trafficking drugs. It brings the overall death toll to 223 people in 67 strikes during the campaign against alleged drug boats off Latin America's Caribbean coast and in the Eastern Pacific in the past year. As with most of the military's statements, US Southern Command has not provided evidence that the vessel was ferrying drugs. And SpaceX crews are making final preparations to remove one of the company's rockets from Christmas Island. A specialist cargo vessel arrived on Sunday to load the company's Starship 40, which was towed to Christmas Island off Australia's northwest after splashing down in the Indian Ocean. Resident Lisa Preston says the community is watching on in anticipation.
6: Our little island surprises us a lot of times, and this is definitely one of them that's up there. I've been living here nearly 30 years. And this will make one of the top 10 experiences of living here.
3: This is ABC News.
7: Hello, good afternoon. Welcome to The World Today. I'm Andy Park, coming to you from Gadigal Land in Sydney. This Tuesday, with American firepower failing to bring Iran to heel, the US now turns to more sanctions. And beats made by bots, AI music, to be excluded from the Australian music charts.
8: The conversation about AI in music is exceptionally fraught and very emotional for a lot of musicians, and so everyone will have a different opinion. But certainly, as a musician, it can be quite hard to avoid AI tools in the current landscape. When you call my name, it's like a little...
7: First, though, in what could be a warning for the coming Australian summer, tens of thousands of people have fled their homes or are about to as wildfires rip through parts of Nevada in the United States. As the ferocious blaze keeps burning, the hottest ever ocean temperatures have now been recorded, with scientists warning it's more evidence of the impacts of climate change, which is making our predicted El Nino weather pattern even more extreme. Stephanie Smale has the story.
9: The Nevada wildfire has reduced homes like Wesley Ong's to blackened rubble, the Reno resident sifting through the wreckage for his belongings.
10: You know, I'm salvaging a little bit, not much.
9: His home is one of more than 30 destroyed in the fast-moving blaze, with another six damaged.
10: I found parts of one of my pistols. I haven't found the rest of my guns.
9: The dangerous fire caught many by surprise, forcing them to leave without any belongings.
11: I had no clothes with me, so you know what? Thank you, Goodwill. Thank you so much for donations, the food, the animal donations. Let me tell you, what a blessing.
12: The fire was coming so close. We did see the flames. And that's when we just booked it. We just, like, grabbed everything we could.
9: At least six people have been injured and more than 60,000 people are under evacuation orders or warnings. But there's concern that number will grow if winds push the fire into the new, densely packed neighbourhoods on Reno's outskirts.
13: It's unnerving to hear something in the middle of the night and you run outside and it's the National Guard. That never happens. And I'm originally from Washington, D.C., so I've seen a lot.
9: The fire follows a hot, dry summer in Nevada, exacerbating conditions in Reno, which the U.S.-based Climate Central Group has named the fastest warming city in the U.S. Its average yearly temperature has increased more than 4 degrees Celsius since 1970. While Nevada burns, scientists in Europe have flagged the hottest ocean temperatures on record. The European Union's Copernicus Climate Change Service says the world's ocean temperatures hit 21.1 degrees Celsius over the weekend.
14: Corals, as well as most marine organisms, get incredibly stressed when the water environment is too hot for them.
9: Samantha Burgess is the strategic climate lead for Copernicus. She explains warmer oceans can have wide-reaching consequences, including supercharging extreme weather, raising sea levels and harming marine life.
14: It also leads to fish mortality because a warmer ocean carries less nutrients and less oxygen. It changes our circulation, upwelling gets less intense, and we see changes in things like harmful algal blooms that impacts shellfish in particular in a warmer ocean.
9: Ocean temperatures are expected to warm even further in the next few months, putting stress on life in the water and on land too. Dr. Andrew Watkins is an adjunct professor at Monash University and a Climate Council member.
15: It really is inevitable that we'll end up with record days in the oceans while we continue to increase CO2.
9: Dr. Watkins points out the record ocean temperatures are partly the result of the dual impacts of El Niño and climate change.
15: I'm not surprised. Unfortunately, this is exactly what we really expect to happen. The global oceans absorb over 90% of the excess heat from that we get by having more greenhouse gases from burning coal, oil and gas.
9: Scientists say it's too early to tell if predictions that this year's El Niño will be one of the worst in a decade are right. But Dr. Watkins says there's definitely a higher risk of a hotter and drier spring.
15: And that leads into the summer. And if we have drier and hotter conditions drying out the landscape, including the crops and pastures, unfortunately, then it also raises the risk of fire in the summer.
9: Fire authorities are bracing for dangerous bushfire conditions in most states and territories if warm, dry conditions continue.
7: Stephanie Smale reporting there. The federal government is openly criticising the work of the Productivity Commission today as debate continues over how revenue from the goods and services tax is shared. In its interim report, the Independent Commission says the current deal, struck in 2018, gives Western Australia too much of the money generated by the GST and it should be rewritten. But the Prime Minister insists that won't be happening, and his Resources Minister has accused the Commission of ignoring concerns held by the WA government. David Sparks has the story.
16: Independent economists, most of the states and territories, and the Productivity Commission all say Western Australia is getting too much money out of the GST. But the Prime Minister Anthony Albanese is adamant there'll be no change.
17: WA is a driver of our national economy and a great strength, and we want to support WA.
16: The GST carve-up is back on the political agenda because of an interim report released by the Productivity Commission, which labelled the current deal a costly mistake. The government is now openly attacking that interim report, which was commissioned by the previous government.
17: This report was commissioned by the Morrison government, not commissioned by us. And if you ask the Productivity Commission to do a report, you shouldn't be surprised that an economically rationalist position pops out.
16: The Prime Minister was speaking on ABC Radio Perth with host Mark Gibson.
18: But you run the whole country, so it's all right to be nice to us and look after us for a while over here. You're going to be in for all sorts of pressure and backlash from the other states, aren't you?
17: No, because they have got their fair share as well. What we did was make sure there was a no worse off guarantee, and that has meant it's the Commonwealth that essentially are footing the bill.
16: Federal Minister for Resources and West Australian MP Madeleine King echoed the Prime Minister's criticisms.
19: When you look through the report, you'll notice there's zero reference to suggestions made by the WA government.
16: The issue now looms as a headache for Anthony Albanese as he prepares to meet with state and territory leaders at National Cabinet tomorrow. As for the Productivity Commission, Commissioner and economist Angela Jackson led the inquiry and is defending its work.
20: You know, as an institution, that is our role. We are an independent economic think tank for the government. Our job is to provide advice to them that is above politics and that is independent of government.
16: Can you please explain to people why your interim report found or suggested that WA is getting too much of the GST pie? What's the logic there?
20: So when these reforms were brought in 2018, they were done primarily to address issues that emerged as a result of the mining boom and the way in which the system treated mining revenue in particular. Now, what we found was that what the reforms did was they led to a much less equal system than we thought it was going to. So Western Australia now receives around 113% of its assessed needs versus every other state that's receiving about 100%. Now, what that means is that other states and territories would need to get an additional $47 billion a year, or for New South Wales, about $16.5 billion per year in assistance from the Commonwealth government to be as well off fiscally as Western Australia.
16: The government might be attacking the Productivity Commission's interim report, but independent economists are backing it. One of those is Chris Richardson.
0: We should respect what the Productivity Commission has said. Their job is to tell truth to power. It's uncomfortable, not just for the government of the day, but all politicians to look more closely at this deal started under one side of politics. Looks like it's getting cemented under a different side of politics.
16: The federal opposition has consistently rejected calls for Western Australia to receive less GST revenue. One of its senior frontbenchers, West Australian MP Andrew Hastie, was part of the Morrison government that set up the current arrangement.
21: I think the way it was arranged prior to our change in 2018 was fundamentally unfair. It was punishing productive and prosperous states like Western Australia. That's why we're sticking with the current arrangement. That's our position.
7: That's West Australian MP Andrew Hastie, ending that report by David Sparks. Andy Park with you. 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Just search for The World Today. Let's head overseas now. And after so far failing to prevail with missiles, bombs and air power in its war with Iran, the United States is now vowing to use its financial heft in a new bid to bludgeon the regime into surrender. Nick Grimm has the story.
22: After launching all-out war against Iran almost 6 months ago, the Trump administration says it now really means business.
23: Today, at President Trump's direction, the United States Treasury has begun Operation Economic Outcast.
22: That's U.S. Treasury Secretary Scott Bessent as he evoked one of the U.S.'s greatest military successes, D-Day, to foreshadow the scale of the financial onslaught he says he's ready to unleash not only on Iran, but on those countries that trade with the regime.
23: Every country, every entity should know that they should be prepared to face U.S. sanctions. And this is economic asphyxiation of this regime.
22: Scott Bessent hasn't actually named which countries could face secondary sanctions from the U.S., but China, Turkey and the United Arab Emirates are Iran's largest trading partners, allowing the country to earn foreign revenue primarily from oil sales, the U.S. threat causing Iran's currency, the rial, to hit a record low. On the streets of Tehran, residents like Mohammad Sufi saying the U.S. dollar rate keeps going up. It's crossed 2 million rials. It changes every moment. Another Iranian, Ahmed Marabi, noting the depreciating rial is shrinking people's dinner tables. The authorities say it has no impact, but how's that possible? We feel the effect with every fibre of our being. And from the Iranian regime itself, there's predictable defiance. The foreign ministry spokesman, Esmail Baghaei, saying, well, we did not start this war, but we will not allow it to end on terms dictated by the aggressor. And Iran's Minister for Economic Affairs and Finance, Ali Madanizadeh, accusing the US of economic terrorism.
24: They've tried to test the resolve of the Iranian people and the country's officials, and they've failed every time. The government is fully prepared for these developments.
22: For now, the US isn't revealing any specifics about what sort of penalties could be imposed on countries trading with Iran, though the Trump administration has foreshadowed a major financial institution will be sanctioned by the end of the week. And making sure there's no confusion, US belligerence has been underlined by Donald Trump's Defence Secretary Pete Hegseth, who insists economic warfare doesn't rule out the possibility of further military attacks as well, even if US reserves of missiles

0: missiles and other armaments are depleted.
1: We'll do what we need to do, but economic pressure we know hurts them the most right now.
0: Observers believe the effectiveness of a sanction regime will rely on Iran's trading partners deciding that this time the US intends to follow through on its threats. Adam Smith is co-chair of sanctions and export enforcement at the US-based law firm Gibson Dunn.
2: This is always a question of enforcement and not just announcement. I mean, it's important to note that we've done this before, though. From 2010 to 2015, we had these sorts of secondary sanctions in place, and it was effective. It actually led to the nuclear deal in July of 2015.
0: Indeed, as Adam Smith points out, if history is any guide, secondary sanctions could yield dividends. But as he also acknowledges, the more hardline elements now controlling Iran could take a very different stance to their predecessors a decade ago.
3: Nick Grimm there. It's been 35 years since Ukraine declared independence from the Soviet Union, but the struggle for freedom in the Eastern European nation still continues. In February 2022, Russia launched its full-scale invasion of Ukraine. More than 50 countries, including Australia, issued a joint statement at the United Nations today, calling for Russia to accept an immediate and unconditional ceasefire. Tanya Dendrinos reports.
4: Thanks so much.
5: No problem.
4: Dear President, so please.
5: Thank you.
6: Ukraine's President Volodymyr Zelensky warmly welcomed UK Prime Minister Andy Burnham for a bilateral meeting in Kyiv.
4: Thanks for all this year of the support of your country.
6: It was Andy Burnham's first overseas visit since taking office, coinciding with Ukrainian Independence Day.
4: I felt I needed to come to make sure that you knew and the people know that there's no change in Britain's support. You know, we will not be here today, gone tomorrow.
6: There was a collective show of support internationally too. At the UN, more than 50 countries, including Australia, issued a joint statement pledging to continue to stand firmly by Ukraine. The statement read by Denmark's Foreign Minister Lars Løkke Rasmussen.
7: This senseless war and the immense human suffering could end immediately. Russia simply needs to accept the unconditional ceasefire that Ukraine and the international community has been calling for over a year and a half now.
6: Russia's UN ambassador Vasily Nebenzia told the Security Council the Russian army is advancing on the ground and reiterated there will be no agreements at the expense of Russia's security interests. Back in Kyiv, at a meeting of the Coalition of the Willing, the UK Prime Minister announced his government will hand over blueprints for the Scalp cruise missile, giving Ukraine the capacity to produce the long-range weapon domestically. Dr. Charles Miller is a senior lecturer in politics and international relations at the Australian National University. He says it's particularly beneficial for Ukraine on two fronts.
8: The Ukrainians have shown an ability to produce these kind of things very quickly and very well at scale, where the British industry has tended to be fairly sluggish. And second, also means that it is then kind of robust to any problems in the future relationship between the UK and Ukraine.
6: He says it's this same reason Ukraine wants blueprints for the US Patriot interceptor missiles.
8: There is a severe shortage of missile interceptors because essentially Western stockpiles of Patriots and other things have been consumed by the war in Iran. And so there's been nothing left over for Ukraine.
6: While the international community is calling for Russia and Ukraine to return to the negotiating table, Dr. Charles Miller says key sticking points remain. For Ukraine, that's an attempt to ensure lasting peace.
8: What Ukraine is fighting for now, it may look like they are just fighting in order to keep a couple of yards of farmland in the Donbass, but that's not really what they're fighting for. What they're really fighting for is to get a deal that will not allow Russia to just come back and attack them again in a few years' time.
6: He says Russia is likely holding out for political change in Europe, with a rise in polling for far-right populists who may be more sympathetic to Russia, while both sides are hoping victory could also simply come through the exhaustion of their opponent.
3: Tanya Dendrinos there. Well, back in July, a song with AI-generated vocals became the most played track on Australian radio. This is what Josh Fawaz's song, Like a Prayer, sounds like. I Yeah. Now AI-created music like this will be excluded from Australia's official music charts unless it's substantially human-made, doesn't raise manipulation concerns, or uses

0: Eagle AI services. So what does all this mean for music generation in Australia? Alexis Weaver is an associate lecturer in composition and music technology at the Sydney Conservatorium of Music and joins me now. Welcome to you, Alexis.
1: Thanks so much, Andy.
0: When analog music was confronted by digital creation tools, I'm talking a couple of decades back, purists then argued in a very similar way as they're arguing now. You argue, interestingly, that ethical music can be made using AI and that human musicians can challenge themselves and grow their music-making abilities using tools like this. So tell me about that. What do you mean?
1: First of all, I'll say that the conversation about AI in music is exceptionally fraught and very emotional for a lot of musicians, and so everyone will have a different opinion. But certainly as a musician, it can be quite hard to avoid AI tools in the current landscape, whether that is by generating new ideas within your digital audio workstation, or whether it's machine learning at the mixing and mastering stage. So I think, first of all, it's hard to avoid. And then when it comes to actually using AI to generate music or samples, personally, I'm of the opinion that it's much better to prioritize human creativity. But certainly, I think there is a way to use it while you are still steering the ship and making the main creative choices. Yes.
0: I mean, ARIA and APRA, to a similar extent, are organizations which represent the sort of interests of their members and their rights holders. So isn't it fair enough that they would try to limit or exclude compositions which sort of effectively threaten their members' interests?
1: Absolutely. And I think that this is a wonderful step forward, actually. So what ARIA have introduced is almost like a labeling system or an honor system where musicians and labels who are submitting releases for charting or for consideration for awards will have to flag whether music is completely AI generated or all of the kind of main elements are generated with AI, whether it is AI assisted or AI produced. And that's a kind of the greener flag where the main elements are still very much driven by human creativity, but there may be some AI-generated backing vocals or maybe AI has been used in the mixing and mastering process. So I think this is a wonderful step forward because it really sends the message that ARIA and APRA want to prioritise and value human creativity.
0: Interestingly, as a trained composer, you came to AI generation tools with a bit of scepticism, it might be fair to say. So what did you learn in that kind of exploration of these tools? Because I think a lot of people listening to this might be very black and white about how they feel about AI music, but you seem to have changed your mind.
1: Yeah, I think my mind has changed back and forth throughout the years. And when I was maybe experimenting with AI tools, this was a few years back, and I think that experiment taught me that the human musician absolutely has to remain in creative control. So in that case, we were training an AI model on our own music. So we weren't necessarily trying to remix or recombine different people's work. We were trying to find a way to maybe get new ideas out of our own work. So I feel like that was a slightly different way of approaching it. But certainly these days, I very much value the creative process and the creative struggle. And I think that AI-generated maybe stems or samples can be a smaller part of that. But really, the thing that connects us in music and the thing that makes art and music so valuable is that it speaks to us of the human experience. So as long as humans are being able to share their stories and actually make something that is of personal worth and value, I think that is the main thing.
0: Yeah, it's a fascinating development. Alexis Weaver is an associate lecturer in composition and music technology at the Sydney Conservatorium of Music. Great to talk to you. Thank you so much.
1: Thank you.
0: Well, from robot music to robot athletics in Beijing, there's been a dazzling display of China's high-tech robots at the Humanoid Games. One robot, called Lightning, has even run the 100-metre sprint quicker than Usain Bolt's world record. Our China correspondent Alison Horn has the story.
2: Inside a bustling Beijing stadium, mother Yang Lei and her 7-year-old daughter Xinan are cheering excitedly in the stands.

0: change her life in the future. The World Humanoid Robot Games are effectively the Olympics for robots, testing strength, agility, power and precision. More than 600 teams, though mostly Chinese, are competing in sports like athletics, boxing, soccer, table tennis and gymnastics. Already one robot has smashed the human world record for the 100-metre sprint, but the games are also testing robots in real-life scenarios, like folding laundry, boxing up packages, and restaurant service. All areas China is hoping it can capitalise on as the world moves towards a robotic future. Competitor Alan and his robot have just won a gold medal for breakfast service. He tells me the robot can help take your order, heat the food, and get a drink for you. But this competition isn't just for spectacle. It's China's chance to show the world how far its robots have come and how Beijing is rapidly advancing on its global goal to dominate in robotics and AI. Kyle Chan from the think tank the Brookings Institute says the reality of robot world domination is still a long way off.
1: It wasn't so long ago when two-legged robots could hardly stand, much less walk. And now that is trivial, and they can now run marathons. What is much harder, though, is being able to manipulate objects, especially do that kind of fine motor manipulation that would be very useful, say, in a factory setting or in a home setting.
0: But China is determined to be the world's best and is pumping enormous amounts of money into making those ambitions a reality.
2: Alison Horn reporting there. And that's all from the World Today team this Tuesday. Thanks for your company. Hope you can join me at the same time tomorrow. I'm Andy Park. Have a great day.
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5: Hello and welcome to Stories from the Pacific on ABC Radio Australia. I'm Bobby McCumber. You might be familiar with the story of David and Goliath. And when a big mining company planned to dig up Wegener Island in the Solomons, that's the kind of dynamic that was playing out in court. The company wanted access to bauxite, the key ingredient for making aluminium. The lawyer that took on this battle on behalf of Wegener's 2,000 residents was William Cardy. He was just 2 years into practicing. William is also a musician. He's from the Western Province, but he's studying at the moment on a scholarship and joins me now from the United Kingdom. William, thank you.
6: Thank you very much, Bobby, and really excited to join you. Thank you for having me as well.
5: Of course. Now, let's start with the community of Wegener itself. What kind of an industry had they created for themselves?
6: Yeah, so Wegener is just a very remote community in the Solomon Islands, in Trezor Province, actually. It's a community of Gilbertis, people that were resettled earlier in the 1960s to the Solomon Islands from Kiribati. They naturally, these people were seagoing people, and they were engaging in seaweed farming. Yeah, so they've been doing seaweed farming since quite some years already.
5: Mm. William, you were working for the Solomon Islands Public Solicitor's Office when you took on this case back in 2018. How did you feel when you realised the mining would impact 60% of Wegener Island?
6: Oh, I feel like because there's not much option for these people. And so when I have this opportunity, I feel like I just have to do the right thing. I feel like I was taking on that obligation. That's how I've kind of felt when I first take on the case. But then also I realized there's a lot of responsibility on that, and it's not an easy case. It's an extremely complex case to handle, and especially when I just come in to start working for about 2 years. So

0: sometimes it's really stressful, but that feeling of having like, I have to do something, I have to make this right, I have to try my best. So it's just mixed feelings I have, but I've always had that overall sort of responsibility that came with the case when I accepted to take that
1: Yeah, did you know what you were getting into?
0: on board. So yeah. Oh goodness. I thought I know. I think I know. I think I knew what I was getting into, but I did not really know how heavy it was until I was actually in that case and trying to manage it. It's like, oh, this is quite big.
1: Yeah.
0: Yeah.
1: How did you feel about taking on a big mining company?
0: With regards to the issue around mining, like I feel like there's not enough being done, especially in the parts of communities to really, not just challenge this kind of developments, this sort of developments, but to also have their voice being heard. And if like, although it's a very huge operation, if it goes ahead, I just I'm not afraid to take that on board. And
1: Just how huge was the case? How many files are we talking about here?
0: goodness, there's boxes and boxes of files. It literally filled up half of the space. Our unit is just very small, probably 5, 6 meters. Yeah, just the small unit. And one side of the room was just filled with boxes of the Wagina documents.
1: Oh.
0: Actually, the case, because it literally started off in 2013. So the matter has been there from 2013, and we completed it around 2021. That's through the whole process up to the appeal, as provided under the frameworks where we take the case through. So 2013 to 2018, when I came and said that's already been huge research. There's lots of stuff been going on already. I came in at a time where it was at the peak of where the pressure, because the mining company really wanted to get on with operation, and they are facing pressures as well, I believe, from investors. So yeah, it was not easy, but
1: So what did you do to finally move the case forward?
0: when I took over the case, we had to make sure I was given instructions from the former colleague who worked on that case, and she was leaving for studies in Japan at the time. So she was asking around, like, who's going to take over the case? And I just said, like, okay, I can do that. I think I can do that. And yeah, when I sort of take that on board, I just realized, like, okay, we have to try and make sure we collaborate, really work well together with the mining company's, legal representative, and also the government, the attorney general that's representing the Ministry of Environment, the Director for Environment. And so, yeah, we did a lot of collaboration. I had to make sure we set a time frame for the hearing. We had to get the hearing go ahead. So try to get the committee, the advisory committee, to be on the same page as us. We had to create some sort of like guide for everyone, like, this is what we want, and this is the projected time frame we want to work on, and get that around, get everybody's feedback. We agreed on that, set the time frame, the date for trial, hearing, get done with that. And yeah, that was done in December, within like 4 months, 5 months. Yeah.
1: So, a case that was stagnant for years, meters and meters of files. I'm scared to ask, but what was your workload like?
0: It was just a lot of pressure. I personally, it was really challenging, because it's not the only case that I had to handle. There's

0: There's lots of other cases. People just come in from advice, especially people from communities very much affected by logging. There's heaps of advice files we have. There's other litigation matters we have. Yeah, but we just try to, do what we can do with whatever limited resources we have. And some of we had to prioritize. So I had to really prioritize this case first, the Wageni case. And there's others, which is really difficult to put them, as on second priority on that level. But we had to try and do something on this first.
1: How much did you sleep, or did you sleep at all?
0: Oh goodness. I don't remember having any time of enough sleep or good sleep during those years. It was just working quite late at night, sometimes waking up again late in the middle of the night or probably early hours in the morning, and just, okay, how do we start now? So yeah.
1: So when it came to being in court, how did that feel going head to head with the lawyers from such a big company?
0: I feel it was, yeah, there's a bit of a pressure, I'd say, but I have a really great support team from the Environmental Defenders Office in Australia. So that kind of gave me ground, my ground and to maintain myself. And I feel like, okay, I can deal with it. But then at the same time, I personally, to develop my career, I said, like, this is really good for me to build on my practicing career and just, to be engaged in this and to have that caliber of lawyer on the other side. It's huge for me to take that case. I've had to respect them, but I feel like I had to do my best on it as well.
1: Did you make them sweat? How did they feel coming up against you?
0: Yeah, it was not easy. They did their part as well, but we make sure we get the case right. Yeah.
1: How confident were you that you could win, that you could stop mining in Wagina?
0: Theoretically, like on paper, I feel like real confident, like on what, just understanding how it would go, what the law was saying. I have real confidence in our case, but practically, in Solomon Islands, things could go other ways, and there's other factors which had me really worried, if it plays out in a different way. But I feel I had to make sure I have my eyes on what areas I had a bit of a doubt, and just to make sure, like, okay, we have this case going right. So it's not just about the legal issues that came with the case. It's the whole context of the case, where possibly there could be influence in the areas of decision making, in areas like within the government, in the political space. So these are other aspects of the case I really had to look out for. And yeah, but generally on the legal issues surrounding the case, yeah, I was pretty confident that we'll get this right, unless, something's not right somewhere, or then this could go wrong. Yeah.
1: So, despite all the challenges, the lack of sleep, the decision was handed down in April 2019. It was a landmark victory. Paint me a picture of the reaction from you and your team.
0: Oh goodness, it was, it was we have been waiting for the after we completed the hearing around December, and everyone went for Christmas break, came back on the new year. We tried to build on the momentum. It was pretty slow at the start, early January 2019, but we tried our best to get the panel and everything.

0: want to try and give us an insight onto the timeline we can expect for the decision to come out. And just a couple months into February 2019, you might remember the oil spill, or if you haven't heard about it, the oil spill in Reynold. There's another incident in Reynold. There's bauxite operations, and ironically, it's the same bauxite. It's the same issue we were fighting against just a couple of months back in the Wagina hearing. And so there was the oil spill that happened in Reynold, and I had to go down there as well to try and get in touch with the community. So I managed to secure some funds to travel down there in April. And I had a call from one of the ABI volunteers that was working with me at the time. He's from Australia, but we were working together in the public solicitors. he called me, and I was in Reynold, still trying to get into another issue with the community state. And he told me, like, oh, we won the case. The decision came out. But I was in the middle of another situation in Reynold. So I felt relieved to hear that it went really well for Wagina, and the decision I feel like that's the right thing to do, which they did when the decision came out. But on the current place I was in at the moment, there's huge trouble around me. So yeah, it's kind of a mixed emotion when we got the case. But eventually, when it went back to Honiara, we had to do proper celebration on that with the team and with the office. So yeah, that's been great.
1: What do you remember most about the community's reaction?
0: They actually, to them, this case is everything. I was really close close communication with the representative, Mereki Tebukewa. I get a call from Mereki, and I can feel like the excitement, in his conversation. There's noise at the background, and people they were just saying thank you, thank you, thank you, and all this. But then I had a chance to meet them, and some of the community members in Honiara, because I did not manage to go down to Wagina Island during that time. Basically, it's just I don't have the time to go down outside when there's other work coming in. Other matters coming in Honiara, so we just had to have conversation by telephone and with the community, and I met with the representatives in Honiara. It's just a sense of accomplishment for everyone, but then it's also challenging because there's some sense of ease for at that time, but there's also worries still hanging in the air, because we still have questions about health, questions about what options the community have, to develop the islands, to engage in what or to boost their seaweed farming, it's like, okay, we've done it, we've get rid of this, we've this is one of the biggest worries we have recently. We managed to come this far. But there's also, okay, what are we going to do next? Generally people were really thankful and appreciated the fact that at least we don't have to sleep and worry about the possibility of a machine coming down tomorrow or probably next week, or we wake up to sound of huge machines running around the jungle there. So yeah, it's been a relief.
1: I'd love to talk more about the community, William. There were several appeals, but the decision to stop mining was upheld. And the fact is, the bauxite resources are still there in Wagina. So how much is mining still a threat?
0: The threat doesn't go away. It's just the iron hanging above Wagina. Anytime anything can happen. It depends very much on government policies and priorities. And You know, it never goes away. The threat for mining in Wagina was always there. We managed to give some sense, like some hope to the communities through the decision we made. But it's always there. And at the moment, it's more riskier because there's a lot of interest in mining at the moment. And looking at the economic situation of the country, I don't know what it's going to be like, but I am aware the threat is even much more higher now. Yeah, and it's still there.
1: You're listening to Stories from the Pacific on ABC Radio Australia. I'm Bobby McCumber, and I'm speaking with Solomon Islands environmental lawyer and musician William Carty. William, I know you've described one of your special skills as writing songs in your head while in court. How much were you able to do that during the Wagina proceedings?
0: It was really difficult during the Wagina proceedings.
1: I bet.
0: Yeah, but yeah, I do have an interest in music. My interest in music had been there since I was really, you know, young, and so it has sort of developed. Alongside as I went into law school, went into university, it's always there. I just love writing, and I just, you know, make up stuff in my head, trying to come up with songs. But then, yeah, I had a chance to work with a couple of young producers and a couple of young artists in the Solomons. For me, it's sort of my escape from, you know, work.
1: I love how casually you say this, because one of the songs you were a part of writing was Ukulele with Vlad P2A,
0: yeah.
1: which won a global music competition in 2021. It's clocked up nearly 6 million views on YouTube. How prepared were you for that response?
0: Oh, I did not expect that, actually. So Vlad is one of the artist in the Solomons that I work really closely with. He's a really good friend. He's a good guy. So this song we came up with, it's just for fun, you know. It just came out naturally. Like, I remember, like, so Vlad was the one who composed part of the chorus and the song, and then we went to the studio that day. All this, okay, it just hit right there. It's like we was just in the mood for that music. And everybody's just jumping around, moving around, enjoying what we have just created on that day. So we did it. And we didn't realize, like, how important, like, how big it would go, you know, how important it was for us. So it was a couple of years, and then we did not even touch the song. Or I wasn't even listening to it after we completed the recordings for a year or so, more than a year. But then the one thing I found out about the song is every time I listen back to the song, it just gave me like, oh, we have to complete it. You know, it's just so exciting to listen to. It gives us that buzz. So when we get the song out, the competition just came out. Blood's manager said, okay, we had to get this, we had to get this song through for the competition so you can organize the video shoot and everything. And everything just came, just fall in place. I feel like the song just made itself to reach that level. So when the video came out and when the news came out that we won the competition, like, oh wow. It's I can't even believe it, but it's just so exciting. And when I came back from holidays in the city and the song was just everywhere. In Honiara, and that's when I realized, like, goodness, this is going crazy. And we saw on TikTok, it went viral. And when we launched the video, it just went up like, oh, all right.
1: Oh, it is a great song, and I was singing it for days, and I'm sure anyone that's heard it would feel the same.
0: Yeah.
1: So how much crossover was there between making Ukulele and working on the Wagina case? Is there any crossover there at all?
0: I feel like, you know, we started working on the song a couple of months after the Wagina decision came out. So I was still in that hype, like happy mood, being excited about the decision that came out, you know, but then, so.

0: it was a real good timing for me to be engaged in music, and that's why I don't engage full time, because sometimes the pressure from work also affects my creativity.
1: So law and music, which one is your side hustle?
0: That's a tricky one. Working in the government, like in the Solomon Islands, as a lawyer, working for the public solicitors, I feel like my music kind of saved me. Thank you for that question. And I feel like, of course, we have, we were paid by the government, but it was really challenging for us. Like the level of salary or the pay for government lawyers in the Solomon Islands is just ridiculous. It's crazy. People can survive on that. And basically that's one of the reasons as well. Like, although I have been doing music and it's been part of me, and it's sort of my escape from work. But on another side of it, it helps me to get a bit of money as well. I did an album with couple other boys, and we get assigned to another publishing label in New Caledonia. And I did other, like, I'm able to perform over the weekends or, other nightclubs around the Solomons, or do like small tours around. So that sort of really helped me, on the side. That, I don't know, I feel like that being a lawyer just gave me an entitlement to have, these rental schemes where I can rent a house in Honiara, but my music also helped me a lot, all through other stuff.
1: William, you were also involved in writing the theme song for the upcoming Pacific Games in the Solomon Islands. I love this. What did it mean to you being asked to do this?
0: I know. So there was a com the this they sent out an invite to artists around the Solomon Islands. That was back in 2019. I did not give it a serious thought in the first week the ad came out to make the theme song. But later on that week, I think I met one of the producers I normally work with, and we were just talking about it, and he said, we can do that. And he asked me what idea I have, and what I think the song should be like. So I played him. So it was, I had these recordings from my village, of panpipes, bamboo band, like Christmas, like people in the village love to do that. So I played him one of these intro of the songs that they do, like with panpipe and bamboos. And I said, do you hear this sound? Like, this is a really nice concept to start off with. I said, this song should be more, have traditional openings to it. It should have this sort of sound. The mood for this song should be, it should be hyped, upbeat, get everybody excited, get everybody moving, get everyone in the mood of competing, because everyone is, it should be in that mood. So yeah, we just, okay, so we're thinking, like, who are we going to put into the music and who's going to sing it? So I was like, okay, this is, we need to balance it out. We need female in there, we need male performers, and we need, we need it to be more inclusive. So we were, just brainstorming with ideas, and like he just suggested to have sort of a choir background towards the end of the song. I was like, okay, yeah, you go ahead with that, you do that. And yeah, we did the recording, got in touch with Jaron Lokon. He's another artist in the Solomons. We got in touch with another female artist in the Solomon, which was part of the theme song. And yeah, we just recorded it, done, they submitted it. Yeah, and I was in Australia though, in when the theme song competition came out, the winner came out. I was in Darwin, and then I went down to Sydney to meet the Environmental Defenders Office, and this happened like around the same time, after we completed the Wagina case. So I feel like I have so much

0: most of the process after the trial, after the hearing. Personally, I have some downtime and I feel like I can get back into creative mode after a hectic, how many months prior to the hearing. So I was in a really good space. So the theme song, ukulele, all these songs were done around the same space. They just came out in different times. But I was when it came out and they called me, they said we want the theme song. It's like, it was actually a privilege, I would say.
1: Well, William, we are looking forward to your next big case and your next big hit followed by that. William, thank you so much for your advocacy and for your music. Thank you.
0: Yeah, thank you very much for having me, Bobby. Thank you. Yeah.
1: That was William Carty, musician and lawyer from the Solomon Islands. You've been listening to Stories from the Pacific. I'm Bobby McCumber. And to catch more great stories about incredible people from the Pacific, just search for ABC Pacific. This story was produced on the lands of the Ngunnawal and Ngambri people.

Talo Falava, I'm Sosef Womoli. 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Sister Sounds will bring you amazing local talent mixed with the sounds and vibe our Islander audiences love by artists from across the seas as well. 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

0: ABC News, I'm Tuiyong Fitzpatrick. 5 months after Tropical Cyclone Milo hit the western part of Solomon Islands, villagers are still trying to rebuild their lives. At its height, Milo was a Category 5 cyclone and destroyed homes, food gardens and infrastructure. The village of Sasamunga in Choiseul Province was among the hardest hit. Teacher and head of the local disaster committee, Tani Kiko, says coastal areas have been transformed.
1: Our coastal lines used to be beautiful with green trees, green environment. But now all the sands were washed ashore and the trees were dead, so we don't have shelter.
0: Fiji's elections office says more than 700,000 voters have registered for the country's general election following a comprehensive data cleaning exercise. The poll is set to be held between December and February next year, but the exact date has yet to be set. The FEO says the Central Division recorded the highest number of voters with more than 350,000 registered, while the Western, Northern and Eastern Divisions followed behind. It says the numbers of male and female voters were roughly balanced across the country. Elsewhere, Iran is promising to retaliate against expanded US economic sanctions that the Americans say will cut off Iran's economic lifeline. Linda Gruen reports.
2: The US Treasury Secretary Scott Bessent has warned countries that continue to trade with Iran risk being forced out of the dollar-based financial system. Before the announcement, Iran threatened both a possible military response and further reduction in oil exports from the Persian Gulf. Now, Iran's economy minister is calling the measure an economic terrorist attack and insists Tehran knows how to play the game. He says neither China nor Russia will adhere to the US measure and that he's confident that Iran's other trading partners will also resist America's pressure campaign.
0: Britain's new prime minister is reportedly planning a trip to the US next month to lobby President Donald Trump on the needs of Ukraine. Andy Burnham has visited Ukraine on his first overseas trip since taking office, handing over blueprints that will help Ukraine produce long-range missiles domestically. He's promising to keep up the pressure on the Russian leader, Vladimir Putin.
3: The clear message to Putin should be that Ukraine will never give up territory that Russia cannot win on the battlefield and negotiate.

0: negotiations must start from the line of contact. On that basis, we should keep pressing Russia to agree to a full and unconditional ceasefire now and work with the US on that effort.
1: Doctors are renewing calls for stronger action on AI deepfakes, especially when it comes to health messaging. Some health professionals have seen their appearance and voice impersonated with AI tools, which is misleading patients. Australian Medical Association President Julian Raitt says they've written to the Prime Minister seeking greater protections.
2: And if we could also get time-bound takedown requirements that mandate that the platforms have to remove the harmful content within a specific period, otherwise they'll be fined, we think that would be an appropriate mechanism to try and reduce this worrying trend.
1: The Australian government says existing criminal laws have been strengthened to address harmful online conduct and that it will continue to monitor this area. Australian cricket legend Greg Chappell says no human should be treated the way that Imran Khan is being treated. The ex-Pakistan captain turned prime minister has been in jail for the past 3 years on corruption charges that he denies, and there's great concern about his health and prison conditions. Chappell has organised a letter to be sent to Pakistan's prime minister, raising concern about the treatment of the 73-year-old, and it's been signed by more than 20 other cricket captains.
3: He's had 3 years in isolation. It hasn't been good for his health. The UN has talked about it being torture, and I can't imagine what it would have been like to have been in isolation for so long with no one to talk to. He has no real contact with his own family, has no contact with anyone, to be honest.
1: And South Sydney has designed a plan for Jai Arrow to finish his NRL career with 100 games for the club by helping him make 2 more appearances for the Rabbitohs. He will now be named in the South squad for their remaining 2 regular season games against Gold Coast and the Sydney Roosters and take part in the opening seconds of the game before being replaced. ABC News.
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7: Yes, what's good for another week? My name is Sosefua Omoli. It's a pleasure to be back with you for another edition of Sister Sounds. If this is your first time joining us, this is the show where we get to amplify and uplift the voices of our talented sisters from right across the region, producing music and pushing their culture forward. Today's show is coming to you from the lands of the Wurundjeri Woiwurrung people of the Kulin Nation here in Naarm, Melbourne. And as always, before each show, we extend our love and respect to elders past and present, and also give a shout out to our First Nations family who might be joining us today by the ABC Pacific website, the ABC Listen app, or on digital radio. No matter how you're joining us, we're so glad to have you here. Today we've got another stacked show of tunes. Fiji's first all-female band, Marama, are back with new music. We've got a local release from here in Naarm by one of our favourites, Kasinda, plus some traditional Samoan music by Tia Ma'a. Now to kick things off, our girls ART have collaborated with the beautiful Misha Fretton. So if you're not aware, ART, they're a Samoan vocal trio based in Aotearoa, and Misha is a Samoan singer based on Gadigal land in Sydney. Now, putting these two together is a bit of a flex. They're so talented on their own, but together it's something special. Both these artists are regulars on this show, so we're super excited to have them collabing on this new release, doing their version of Heaven. Let's get into it here in Sister Sounds.

Pele Moana, the Samoan version of the 1950s country song Blue Darling, originally by the Hawaiian band Kapena, but that was ART's version of that classic hit. And before that, we opened up with their version of the Bryan Adams classic Heaven, featuring Misha Fretten. Big Bula Vinaka Fiji, you're hanging out with Sose on Sister Sounds on 106.6 FM in Suva. We've got the brand new single by Tale Sokoiwasta here. This one is Figoma.

New music out of Fiji here on Sister Sounds today by Onni, reuniting with fellow VT1's member Poji on Sai ni Matte. Onni was a Pacific Break finalist in 2024, the same year that Marama formed, Fiji's first all-female band. Now they're back with fresh music and we're so glad to get this one on the show today. This track by Marama is called Siwa.

Hana there on lead vocals for Jay Thalaka's Tonight Band with their 2024 single Thale. Victalo Falava, you're with Sose on Sister Sounds here on ABC Radio Australia. Time for some traditional music from one of Samoa's most influential bands, Te Ma'a. Founded in 1974 by Fafo Aulalo and are led by his children on this 2026 release, this one is Fetu Etasi.

fresh music out of Aotearoa by Tree, celebrating her Samoan roots on her latest drop, Lo'ose Oriana, following on from Tiamaa with Fetu Etasi. It's time to touch down in Honiara for the first time today here in Sister Sounds. Local rising star Mia continues to go from strength to strength. We love to see it. This one is her latest release, Iago, featuring Kotzi from the Solomon Islands. Let's get into it here in Sister Sounds.

One of the 677's finest. Beautiful Rosie Delmar there with her version of Tess and Chin's Back to My Love, recorded back in 2017. Now, if you like that, make sure you check out Rosie's recent record, Nijin Queen. We had a lot of fun with that one when it came out, and it still holds up today. Here in Sister Sounds, you're hanging out with Sosé this afternoon right across the Pacific. Time for some new music from one of my favorite singers out of the UK. Cleo Soul is her name. We're talking like soulful, jazzy vibes. She's got such a beautiful, beautiful voice that I thought fit in really well with all of our other sisters here in today's show. So new music from Cleo. This one is called Together.

Local release from here in Nam, Melbourne, that is Cassinda, her debut single This Life, which came out earlier this month on Northside Records. You could hear Cassinda on vocals there and on the flute, which is actually her main instrument. Now, we've only got time for a couple more tracks on Sister Sounds today, and right now we're going to head back to Fiji to hear Miss Carly Tui, who is back working with Mashan here on their new track, Magic. Of course, they first collaborated last year on the Fijian version of Carry My Heart called Mositi Au. This one is their second recording together, and look, I hope it's the start of like an ongoing partnership, because everything they've done together so far is magic. So let's get into it here in Sister Sounds, Mashan and Carly Tui with Magic.

0: Kali Tui, bringing us to the end of Sister Sounds for another week. That track was Tundra. It's been awesome having your company. As always, if you want to catch up on any of our shows or episodes, make sure you hit up the ABC Pacific website and check out the Sister Sounds program page there. We're going to be back same time next week to do it all again. But in the meantime, take care of each other and keep it locked to ABC Radio Australia. My name is Sose Fuomoli, and this has been Sister Sounds.
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0: ABC News, I'm Tuiyong Fitzpatrick. 5 months after Tropical Cyclone Milo hit the western part of Solomon Islands, villagers are still trying to rebuild their lives. At its height, Milo was a Category 5 cyclone and destroyed homes, food gardens and infrastructure. The village of Sasamunga in Choiseul Province was among the hardest hit. Teacher and head of the local disaster committee, Tani Kiko, says coastal areas have been transformed.
1: Our coastal lines used to be beautiful with green trees, green environment, but now all the sands were washed ashore and the trees were dead, so we don't have shelter.
0: Fiji's elections office says more than 700,000 voters have registered for the country's general election following a comprehensive data cleaning exercise. The poll is set to be held between December and February next year, but the exact date has yet to be set. The FEO says the Central Division recorded the highest number of voters with more than 350,000 registered, while the Western, Northern and Eastern Divisions followed behind. It says the numbers of male and female voters were roughly balanced across the country. Elsewhere, Iran is promising to retaliate against expanded US economic sanctions that the Americans say will cut off Iran's economic lifeline. Linda Gruen reports.
2: The US Treasury Secretary Scott Bessent has warned countries that continue to trade with Iran risk being forced out of the dollar-based financial system. Before the announcement, Iran threatened both a possible military response and further reduction in oil exports from the Persian Gulf. Now, Iran's economy minister is calling the measure an economic terrorist attack and insists Tehran knows how to play the game. He says neither China nor Russia will adhere to the US measure and that he's confident that Iran's other trading partners will also resist America's pressure campaign.
0: Britain's new prime minister is reportedly planning a trip to the US next month to lobby President Donald Trump on the needs of Ukraine. Andy Burnham has visited Ukraine on his first overseas trip since taking office, handing over blueprints that will help Ukraine produce long-range missiles domestically. He's promising to keep up the pressure on the Russian leader, Vladimir Putin.
3: The clear message to Putin should be that Ukraine will never give up territory that Russia cannot win on the battlefield, and negotiations must start from the line of contact. On that basis, we should keep pressing Russia to agree to a full and unconditional ceasefire now and work with the US on that effort.
0: Doctors are renewing calls for stronger action on AI deepfakes, especially when it comes to health messaging. Some health professionals have seen their appearance and voice impersonated with AI tools, which is misleading patients. Australian Medical Association President Julian Raitt says they've written to the Prime Minister seeking greater protections.
4: And if we could also get time-bound takedown requirements that mandate that the platforms

0: have to remove the harmful content within a specific period. Otherwise, they'll be fined. We think that would be an appropriate mechanism to try and reduce this worrying trend.
1: The Australian government says existing criminal laws have been strengthened to address harmful online conduct and that it will continue to monitor this area. Australian cricket legend Greg Chappell says no human should be treated the way that Imran Khan is being treated. The ex-Pakistan captain turned prime minister has been in jail for the past 3 years on corruption charges that he denies, and there's great concern about his health and prison conditions. Chappell has organised a letter to be sent to Pakistan's prime minister, raising concern about the treatment of the 73-year-old, and it's been signed by more than 20 other cricket captains.
2: He's had 3 years in isolation. It hasn't been good for his health. The UN has talked about it being torture, and I can't imagine what it would have been like to have been in isolation for so long with no one to talk to. He has no real contact with his own family, has no contact with anyone, to be honest.
1: And South Sydney has designed a plan for Jai Arrow to finish his NRL career with 100 games for the club by helping him make two more appearances for the Rabbitohs. He will now be named in the South squad for their remaining two regular season games against Gold Coast and the Sydney Roosters and take part in the opening seconds of the game before being replaced. ABC News.
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4: And a very good afternoon to you at home, wherever you are, in the car, out and about. This Tuesday, the 25th of August, it's great to be back on the airwaves. The Neisha Daily Afternoons, I'm Melissa Makin. Got a good show for you coming up. Good music, actually, on the playlist today. Bit of Rosie Delma, some Jaro Local from Solomon Islands. But before we get into it, we're going to be talking about dengue fever. Of course, dengue is nothing new to so many people, but we do tend to see some health messages out there that may not be factual. Misinformation is something that circulates during all types of health crises, and you're going to hear from Dr. Joseph Tarkai today on the program a little bit about how they deal with that.
5: Our dengue outbreak last year was mostly affecting our school-age children. So to get our message across quickly to all this church school was through the church leaders. And then from there, they'll spread the message to their schools and also their church.
4: Dr. Joseph Tarkai there from Tonga's Ministry of Health. I'll also get you your news to kick off the program, though. We're going to start with Rosie Delma. If You're Gonna Lie. I'll get you a news update up next.

0: Solomon Islands, Rosie Delma from 2019. That was If You're Gonna Lie. I'm Melissa Makin, and this is Nisha Daily Afternoons. I'll get you all your news headlines up next.
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0: Yes, if you're just joining me now, it's good to be with you and good afternoon. I hope you've had a good day so far. The year is getting away from us. I feel a little bit worn out, to be honest, but I think we can all look forward to Christmas. It's not very far away. We are just days out from September, which is crazy to think about, but still a few more months of programs to squeeze in before the end of the year, which will be nice. It's time now to take a look at your news headlines. The Methodist Church is proposing a smoking ban for all of its lay preachers, which could come into effect from January next year. Church President Reverend Dr. Samisi Turangavol says the move is part of the church in Fiji's focus on liberation and reformation, and argues that preachers cannot speak about freedom while remaining bound by habits like smoking. He says the ban also aims to protect the health and well-being of church leaders and restore the image of the church. Pacific nations could become the next frontier for deep sea mining, with the United States and China competing for critical minerals beneath the Pacific Ocean. A Lowy Institute report has warned that commercial mining could begin as early as 2027, while Pacific countries remain divided over the potential economic benefits and risks to ecosystems, fisheries, food security, and livelihoods. The report says Australia must not abstain from the debate and should use its regional influence to push for stronger international safeguards. And Tonga will face England, Lebanon and Samoa in the group stage of the 2026 Rugby League World Cup in Australia. Tonga opens its campaign against England in Perth on October 17 before facing Lebanon in Sydney on October 23 and Samoa on November 1st. Tonga Rugby League is calling on supporters right across Australia to turn out in numbers and to bring the Red Ocean spirit as the team represents the kingdom on the world stage. Coming up on Pacific Pulse today, we're going to be looking at dengue. Of course, it's not something that is new to anyone, but we're going to be talking about some of the misinformation that might spread or that you might scroll past on your newsfeed. That's coming up next. But before then, this is Sinu with Future Me. Sinu is a well-known dancer and choreographer in Fiji, now a singer on Mangrove Records out of Kanaki, New Caledonia.

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2: We let out our information early so that people know that there is dengue outbreak going on, so that they don't get confused with other diseases as well. Because of, you know, it, most of the time our dengue almost happen at the same time as our flu season.
3: We do expect dengue to get worse because as things get warmer and wetter, there's going to be more places for mosquitoes to breed, and that's going to lead to increased likelihood of these viruses spreading around. That is going to lead to places where mosquitoes haven't been before and are going to be now.
0: Dengue is not new to Tonga. Communities know the signs, they understand how it spreads through infected mosquitoes and know the steps they can take to reduce their own risk. But recent outbreaks have shown that even when people know how to respond, misinformation and confusion can still make an outbreak harder to manage. Dr. Joseph Takai is a senior medical officer with Tonga's Ministry of Health. Malo lele, Dr. Takai, and welcome to Pacific Pulse. I want to go back to the major dengue outbreak that Tonga experienced last year. What did that teach your team about getting those accurate health messages and information out quickly?
2: Okay. This dengue outbreak is not new for Tonga. We are more prone and we're vulnerable for dengue outbreak because of our tropical nature and also due to the environment that we have here in the country. So the last time we had an outbreak was back in 2018. It was actually pre-COVID. And then last year we experienced one of our big outbreak of dengue fever last year in 2025. Yes, it is one of the good thing about the outbreaks that we had for dengue last year is that we did an evaluations of our system and our capacities in 2024. It was a collaborations with WHO and other stakeholders. It is called the Joint External Evaluations, or the JEE to put it in short. And one of the core capacity of JEE is to look into our resources and our capacity in response to health emergency. So we did that in 2024, Melissa, and we have identified areas and gaps that we need to address for any sorts of health emergency, including outbreaks. So when dengue happens, we kind of already know our status and our capacity of how to respond. We responded well to dengue, even though the outbreak was declared and we had a lot of cases last year, but then we kind of know what to do. We've got a public health emergency operation center and we activated our teams and we kind of respond according to the work and the job that was allocated for each team to play. So that's why it was sort of like we responded really well. We declared our outbreak last year in February 2025, and then we ended our outbreak around August last year. So that's how we responded to it. We worked as a team. We then distribute the activities and the work that we do among the team. But one of the main component of our team was the risk communication and community engagement, or RCCE. They were the pillars that are responsible for informations that needs to get out to the community and also provide interactions between the health workers and the community people on how to respond to our dengue fever outbreak situation. So if that's the area that we are trying to look into, like informations and all, we had a team specifically for our CCE, and they manage all the informations that it's coming into the ministry and going out from the ministry to the community during our outbreak response at the time. So yeah, I think that's how we dealt with our dengue outbreak in 2025 and how we allocated ourselves into the activities that we were supposed to do for our response.
0: What is some of the information that actually circulates in the community when there is a dengue outbreak? What are people hearing or believing?
2: So people kind of already know what to do when we had this dengue outbreak last year in 2025. What I meant by that is that they kind of know the information that it's already out there in the society and the community about dengue fever. They know that it spreads by mosquitoes. So by the time we react to response, people already start doing things like cleaning up. They've already started, talking about a rubbish collection campaign. So, and all the things that are dealing with mosquitoes, people already started reacting to that. So those were the informations that are already, you know, it has already been around with the societies at the time. And they kind of know what to do, like applying mosquito coils, repellent, avoid going to places where they can be exposed to mosquito bites. And these were things that are already exist in the community at the time. So those were the informations available. The only things that, the new ones that we want

0: that the community was waiting for the Ministry of Health to come up with were like the figures, the numbers, how many cases that we are diagnosing with dengue every day, what are the age group that it's affected, so that they know, the community knows which age group are more vulnerable, so that they can do something about it. Because what they know is that once you get sick with dengue, there's a highly possibility that you might not get sick with dengue again. So those are the things that the informations that, you know, we picked up as we go. And then when we found out from having our community talk, or our health awareness to the villages, those were the things that they've already mentioned, that the people talked about it, because they kind of know. The only things new, as I mentioned, was the fact that they wanted to know the figures, the numbers, how many people are admitted in the hospital, was there any deaths from dengue during this outbreak. But then we then to provide those informations to them. Once we get, you know, once we tally our numbers and we come up with our surveillance numbers, then we kind of putting it out there from as reports, and then that's where people started to get more informations out of our situation report that we put up every day, and also the awareness program from TV and radio that we also carried out during the outbreak. So yeah, those were, you know, what
1: that's yeah. Good. And people are very very interested in knowing that, you know, it's an outbreak, but you're on top of it, and there is, you know, going to be a solution. It'll become under control soon. I'm interested to know how people are maybe relating to the medical information today, and if maybe older generations might still be thinking that there is traditional healing or you know, our own medicine that can solve these problems. Is that also seeing a delay in care in some cases?
0: It's true. That happens in some of our rural communities. We often come across that, not just specifically for dengue, but for other medical diseases as well. Traditional medicine and traditional treatment is out there too, especially with, you know, with all these, herbal medicines and, that are available in the community, which people prefer to use it rather than, you know, seeking, first the medical consultations to the doctor. There's in the hospital. So I totally agree. But for dengue, somehow they kind of know if there are the signs and symptoms that they come across, they will seek first to consult the doctor, and then see from there. Because if, like I mentioned earlier, we responded really quickly. We picked up our cases and we responded really quickly to it, and we let out our informations early, so that people know that there is dengue outbreak going on, so that they don't get confused with other diseases as well, because of, you know, it. Most of the time, our dengue almost happen at the same time as our flu season, so. And the signs and symptoms sometimes overlap. So people get to be mistaken. Oh, is this the flu that I'm feeling, or the dengue sign and symptoms that I'm experiencing? So yeah, so we just have to be, you know, quick with our informations getting out, and also at the same time consider other diseases that might be happening at the same times that might cause this delay in some of the patients' approach or coming in, or sometimes causes them to be, you know, to get confused and seek other options of medical help rather than coming straight to the hospital.
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3: Since the start of the year, countries across the Pacific have grappled with dengue fever outbreaks. Tens of thousands of cases have been reported, with nearly 20 deaths recorded.

0: vomiting and stomach aches, but thankfully they did not get to a severe stage that would be fatal.
1: Ms. Repa'amo's daughter is one of nearly 8,000 people in Samoa to have been diagnosed with dengue this year. In the past week alone, there have been over 1,900 cases.
0: When our daughter was sick, we didn't leave it until it was too late. We saw the symptoms and rushed her to seek help. But parents should stay alert and identify the symptoms early and take them to the hospital before their condition worsens.
1: Dengue often has symptoms like the flu, muscle aches, nausea and vomiting, with most recovering within a week. But severe dengue poses a much greater threat. In Samoa, to date, there's been 6 confirmed dengue-related deaths. It prompted this message from Samoa's Prime Minister.
2: I extend our deepest condolences to the parents and families of the children we have lost. Our children are dear to us, and the loss of a young soul is utterly sorrowful. Please seek immediate medical assistance if your child develops dengue fever symptoms. Do not wait until it is too late.
1: Samoa's dengue fever outbreak is one of many in the Pacific.
3: This year has been the biggest year for dengue in the Pacific in terms of numbers of cases that certainly I've seen, that WHO's seen at least in the last 10 years and probably for longer than that.
1: That's Dr. Mark Jacobs, Director of Pacific Technical Support and World Health Organization representative to the South Pacific.
3: For suspected dengue, we've had nearly 23,500 cases of suspected dengue this year. We've had more than 16,000 laboratory confirmed cases of dengue, and we've had 17 deaths.
1: Fiji has had the most dengue cases, peaking around 14,000, with numbers now decreasing. But for places like Samoa, the Cook Islands and Nauru, they're on the upward swing. A viral infection that spreads from mosquitoes to people, Dr. Jacobs says a dengue outbreak is often triggered by an infected person entering a country.
3: The local mosquitoes bite them, and then the local mosquitoes go and bite locals. It's not that the mosquitoes fly over the ocean, because the mosquitoes that spread this actually only usually move around 100 metres or 200 metres in their lives. It's the people bringing it into those countries.
1: Unlike malaria, there's no medicine to treat dengue, so the aim is minimising the number of cases.
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5: You're hearing from Dr. Joseph Takai, who is a senior medical officer with Tonga's Ministry of Health, and we've been talking about the challenges of tackling misinformation and disinformation during disease outbreaks, and especially recent dengue outbreaks in the last few years.
6: I work for the Ministry of Health here in Tonga for the last 10 years. I work under the Public Health Division as one of the medical doctors that joined the team of our public health physicians here in Tonga. I look after the communicable disease section, is one of the section that it's under the Public Health Division. I've got a medical background. I did my undergrads in Fiji. Graduated from Fiji School of Medicine in 2013, and then started working in Tonga at the Ministry of Health in 2014. And then I went on and did and pursued my career in public health and did a master in public health in 2017. And I graduated from the Hebrew University in Jerusalem in 2018. Came straight to Tonga and started and then resumed back to work. And then, yeah, I've been working since then. I've been through a lot in the last few years, especially with pandemics and other outbreaks. But those are the work that I do, and that's what I look after here in Tonga, the infectious diseases or the communicable disease unit.
5: Oh, Vinaka, so many important areas there that you work on, and in a long journey for you to get to this point. So I can imagine just how much work you had to put in over the last, you know, decade and more. Now, one thing that I've found is quite interesting is that the churches play a really big, have a big hand.

0: important in helping disseminate these health messages. And obviously, right across the Pacific, the churches are an authority and a very trusted part of the community. So what role have churches played in these outbreaks?
1: Very, very important role. And you mentioned they are one of our strong stakeholder when we want messages to get out to community. The good thing about us here at Tonga, we already have a platform where we use, and that platform is the church leaders and the staff from the Ministry of Health. Whenever that there's a need for any medical information that needs to be gone out to all the churches, we use that platform to educate or to provide awareness to our church leaders, and then from them towards their church members. So we've got that platform here in Tonga, and it's very, very strong, and it's working. We tend to use it in terms of our outbreak response to capture the engagement from the community through the churches, and not just the church leaders to the church, but you know how most of our schools here in Tonga are run by church as well. So especially with dengue, when our dengue outbreak last year was mostly affecting our school age children. So to get our message across quickly to all this church school, it was through the church leaders. And then from there, they'll spread the message to their schools and also their church. So it is, and you mentioned it's across the Pacific. We tend to have that the importance of having our church leaders as one of our stakeholders when we do medical responses. Yeah,
0: that's fantastic. And just finally, the Pacific overall, despite, you know, so many challenges that we have to face with resourcing, it really did respond quite swiftly to COVID-19 with the border closures and community mobilization and aid packages, and the Pacific Islands Forum working together. So with all this work that's happened and already that real, you know, communal regional approach to solving problems, do you feel really confident about how the region will respond to the next pandemic?
1: Yeah. I am confident about it because we all learn from the experience that we had from COVID. Because as a Pacific Islander and also someone that works and have connections to to medical and health staff from other Pacific Islands, we talk about the same challenges. We share the same experience. We see similarities in the work that we do, and in terms of resources, human resources, and other resources as well. And then to creating that platform of having the Pacific Island Forum leaders meeting, that creates more and more closure between Pacific Island countries, and in terms of sharing resources, sharing information of what's happening in the islands, because we can only get stronger if we stand together as one. Because talking about dengue, when we experience our dengue outbreak here, other Pacific Islands also experience their dengue outbreak at the same time. And then we tend to share our information through platform of networking, especially with our Pacific regional network through public health. There is a Pacific Public Health Surveillance Network across the region where we tend to share a lot of our information and what we come across. So in that case, the other islands learn from our experience and our challenges, and then they apply it to their context when they respond to their outbreak, when it happens to them. So yes, I totally agree with creating that platform, because it's going to create more and more resilience among Pacific Island countries. So by the next time the next pandemic comes, we kind of all know what to do, not just locally, but also connecting to regionals. Yeah.
0: Well said. Vinaka, thank you so much. Dr. Joseph Takai is a senior medical officer with Tonga's Ministry of Health and has had a really big role in helping prepare the region and this country to tackle misinformation during disease outbreaks.
1: You know, every time there's an opportunity for me to share our experience and what we have come across, not just for dengue, but for other diseases as well, it's my pleasure to share, because I know the feeling, and you know, and some other countries might be relate to what I share, and it's a good thing. It's always a good thing to have that, and yeah, and thank you for the time.
0: Vinaka Vakalevu to Dr. Joseph Takai, who is a senior medical officer with Tonga's Ministry of Health. And this has been Pacific Pulse with me, Melissa Macon. You can listen back anytime on the ABC Pacific website or wherever you find your podcasts. This episode was produced on Yagara and Turrbal country. A very big happy Tuesday to you if you're just joining me now. This is Jaro Local with Welcome to My Island. Now, I was sleeping this morning when there was probably a bit of an announcement about a very special birthday today. Yes, it's Nija Daily presenter Jacob McQuire's birthday. But did you know that the 25th of August is also Australian South Sea Islander Recognition Day? Very, very important in this country, but we'll get to that next. After some Jaro Local, you're on Nija Daily Afternoons.

0: Huge. That was Jarrah Local there with Welcome to My Island. You're on Nisha Daily Afternoons, and coming up, we're going to be recognising Australia's South Sea Islanders.
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0: As you would have heard, it's Jacob Macquarie's birthday today, and I think he is in NAM Melbourne for the Indigenous Staff Conference. I hope he's having a great time, and I hope everyone's made him feel very special. But 25th of August is also Australian South Sea Islander Recognition Day. It marks 32 years since the Australian South Sea Islander community was formally recognised by Australia's federal government as a distinct cultural group. South Sea Islander Recognition Day celebrates the community's contribution to this country, but also it's a day to reflect on the injustice and the suffering that many people and families endured working on sugarcane plantations starting in the 1860s. It was a practice known as blackbirding. Their story and struggle is still poorly understood by so many people in Australia. Here is a clip from the ABC's The Pacific back in 2023.
4: Between 1863 and 1904, over 60,000 South Sea Islanders were coerced or kidnapped and shipped to Australia to work primarily in the sugarcane fields of Queensland and New South Wales. It was a practice known as blackbirding.
5: I asked people to picture themselves as a 12-year-old and to look at their own children and imagine them being stolen off a beach, put in a hold and forced to work in harsh conditions. It would be one of the most traumatic experiences for anyone to have their birthrights stolen in that manner.
4: Many were promised good wages or tricked aboard ships only to find themselves subjected to slave-like conditions. For decades, these workers fueled economic growth and brought riches to Australian landowners. After decades of servitude, many were later deported. Pacific Island labourers were deported back to the islands under a set of racist policies, and by 1904, Pacific Islanders were prohibited entry into Australia. Those that escaped deportation formed the basis of today's South Sea Islanders, a community that was formally recognised by Australia in 1994.
5: Resilience is a beautiful thing, and so is hope, and I still sit here with much of that, with not denying the fact that our forebears paved the way for us to come out of this challenge, I guess, this life challenge.
4: The contributions of South Sea Islanders also go far beyond Australia. With islanders coming from different parts of the Pacific, this mixture of language and culture is considered central to the creation of Melanesia's Creole languages, Tok Pidgin in PNG, Bizlama in Vanuatu, and Pidgin in Solomon Islands. All are now the most widely spoken languages in their countries. Having a day of recognition is a powerful first step in acknowledging the contributions and the suffering of this community. But the story is far from over.
5: We need seats at the table to actually sit down and share our lens on life and lived experiences.
0: I believe that was Imelda Davis, but that was Johnson Vaila there from the Pacific TV show. A big thank you to those guys for that clip, which acknowledges that today is Australian South Sea Islander Recognition Day. Now, you might remember that that was also a practice called blackbirding. It saw thousands of people's ancestors shipped to Australia to work in brutal, harsh conditions. And many of them never got any of what they should have been paid for that. So, yes, an absolute injustice. But something that is really important for everyone to understand about the history of Queensland, if you are passing through, if you want to head to the museum, there's always so many really interesting resources that you can dive into there. Nearly time for me to move on out and pass you over to Pacific Beats PM edition for all your news if you haven't had enough in the day. But before then, this is the beautiful Nairi and the Sydney Symphony Orchestra with Fall Into My Arms. Have a lovely rest of your evening. Take it easy. I'll be back at the same time tomorrow afternoon. I hope you join me here.

Wow. Nairi and the Sydney Symphony Orchestra from 2024 there with Fall Into My Arms, and that was with conductor Nicholas Buck, who I actually saw conduct a performance with Lissy in Brisbane a few years ago. Lissy the Samoan rapper, he performed with the orchestra. It was incredible. I just, yeah, it gives me chills every time, and I think we need to see more of the orchestra doing work with our Pacific artists. It's so beautiful and special. Well, nearly time for me to move on. Head back down the highway home. I hope you have a lovely rest of your evening. This is Etonu by Tipa. All your news is up next.

0: ABC News, I'm Tuiyong Fitzpatrick. 5 months after Tropical Cyclone Milo hit the western part of Solomon Islands, villagers are still trying to rebuild their lives. At its height, Milo was a Category 5 cyclone and destroyed homes, food gardens and infrastructure. The village of Sasamunga in Choiseul Province was among the hardest hit. Teacher and head of the local disaster committee, Tani Kiko, says coastal areas have been transformed.
1: Our coastal lines used to be beautiful with green trees, green environment, but now all the sands were washed ashore and the trees were dead, so we don't have shelter.
0: Fiji's elections office says more than 700,000 voters have registered for the country's general election following a comprehensive data cleaning exercise. The poll is set to be held between December and February next year, but the exact date has yet to be set. The FEO says the Central Division recorded the highest number of voters with more than 350,000 registered, while the Western, Northern and Eastern Divisions followed behind. It says the numbers of male and female voters were roughly balanced across the country. Elsewhere, Iran is promising to retaliate against expanded US economic sanctions that the Americans say will cut off Iran's economic lifeline. Linda Gruen reports.
2: The US Treasury Secretary Scott Bessent has warned countries that continue to trade with Iran risk being forced out of the dollar-based financial system. Before the announcement, Iran threatened both a possible military response and further reduction in oil exports from the Persian Gulf. Now, Iran's economy minister is calling the measure an economic terrorist attack and insists Tehran knows how to play the game. He says neither China nor Russia will adhere to the US measure and that he's confident that Iran's other trading partners will also resist America's pressure campaign.
0: Britain's new prime minister is reportedly planning a trip to the US next month to lobby President Donald Trump on the needs of Ukraine. Andy Burnham has visited Ukraine on his first overseas trip since taking office, handing over blueprints that will help Ukraine produce long-range missiles domestically. He's promising to keep up the pressure on the Russian leader, Vladimir Putin.
3: The clear message to Putin should be that Ukraine will never give up territory that Russia cannot win on the battlefield, and negotiations must start from the line of contact. On that basis, we should keep pressing Russia to agree to a full and unconditional ceasefire now and work with the US on that effort.
0: Doctors are renewing calls for stronger action on AI deepfakes, especially when it comes to health messaging. Some health professionals have seen their appearance and voice impersonated with AI tools, which is misleading patients. Australian Medical Association President Julian Raitt says they've written to the Prime Minister seeking greater protections.
4: And if we could also get time-bound takedown requirements that mandate that the platforms have to remove the harmful content within a specific period, otherwise they'll be fined, we think that would be an appropriate mechanism to try and reduce this worrying trend.
0: The Australian government says existing criminal laws have been strengthened to address harmful online conduct and that it will continue to monitor this area. Australian cricket legend Greg Chappell says no human should be treated the way that Imran Khan is being treated. The ex-Pakistan captain turned prime minister has been in jail for the past 3 years on corruption charges that he denies, and there's great concern about his health and prison conditions.

0: missions. Chappell has organised a letter to be sent to Pakistan's Prime Minister, raising concern about the treatment of the 73-year-old, and it's been signed by more than 20 other cricket captains.
1: He's had 3 years in isolation. It hasn't been good for his health. The UN has talked about it being torture, and I can't imagine what it would have been like to have been in isolation for so long with no one to talk to. He has no real contact with his own family, has no contact with anyone, to be honest.
0: And South Sydney has designed a plan for Jai Arrow to finish his NRL career with 100 games for the club by helping him make two more appearances for the Rabbitohs. He will now be named in the South squad for their remaining two regular season games against Gold Coast and the Sydney Roosters and take part in the opening seconds of the game before being replaced. ABC News.
2: This is Pacific Beat on ABC Radio Australia. Coming up on today's show, Papua New Guinea farmers warn that the El Nino weather phenomenon could mean lower harvests next year. And 5 months on, Solomon Islanders are still recovering from Cyclone Myla. Hello, I'm Evan Wasuka, and this is Pacific Beat on Radio Australia, coming to you from the lands of the Boonwurrung and Wurundjeri peoples of the Kulin Nation. We start in Vanuatu, where residents in the capital, Port Vila, are preparing for polling for the city's municipal elections. Tomorrow's elections are a big deal, with the government already declaring a public holiday. But more importantly, it puts an end to years of political controversy. The ABC's reporter in Vanuatu, Lily Rose Wellwell, says the results will also have implications on national politics.
3: Tomorrow, Port Vila is heading to the polls to elect a brand new city council. It's just not the usual four-year handover. The outgoing council actually had its power suspended by the government back in February of this year. The courts stepped in and said that wasn't lawful. Add to that, the council's term had already run out, and you can see why this election really is a fresh start for the capital. There's a public holiday with police. The police will be out at the polling station, and campaigning wrapped up a few days ago.
2: Take us back and tell us, why was there a problem with the Port Vila Council, and how did it end up in the situation where fresh elections have to be called for new members?
3: Well, there's actually two stories tangled together here. So going back to August of 2024, there was a contested mayoral vote for the mayor of Port Vila, where the council first elected Albert Santi, then around hours later elected Jenny Reagan-Vanu instead, who became Vanuatu's first lady mayor. Then fast forward to this year, and the government launched an investigation into the council's finances. Questions around debts owed by the councillors alleged owed to the council itself. A group of councillors then pushed back hard, called it unconstitutional, and the minister responded by suspending the old council and putting in an administrator. So really, towards 40 is the end point of almost 2 years of not consistent governance in the city council. And so it's not just a clean slate out of nowhere, but the council term has also ended back in June of this year.
2: As you said, tomorrow will be a fresh start for the Port Vila Council. But I understand there's also been things happening in court. So how does that fit with tomorrow's polling?
3: The councillors have come out on top of the court issues. The Supreme Court ruled back in May that the suspension was unlawful, and that the Court of Appeal packed it up in June. Though it did take away the powers that had been given to the commissioner who was running things at the time. There was also a separate attempt to challenge Reagan-Vanu's original election. That was thrown out because the evidence just wasn't filed in time. But here's the thing. None of these court wins actually settle who was running the city day-to-day. That's the real reason this election had to happen. And even in those final days, two candidates get excluded of eligibility questions, and one of them was sitting in court about it just before polling. So it's a fresh start to having a consistent and stable council in place in Port Vila.
2: Okay, so all that aside, the courts and all the back and forth of eligibility, What should we be watching tomorrow when the results come out? And what will this go towards fixing all the problems we've seen at the Port Vila Council?
3: Well, a couple of things, really. First, it's a genuine test case. A minister tried to suspend an elected council and run it by decree, and the court said, no, you can't do that. That's meaningful for local democracy anyway in the Pacific, not just here in Vanuatu. And second, there's the national angle. The same parties sitting in Vanuatu's parliament are the ones contesting these council wards. And remember, the mayor here gets chosen by the councillors voting amongst themselves, not directly by the public. That's exactly what cost the mess back in 2024. So it'll be interesting to watch tomorrow whether the parties currently in government hold the seats in the capital, whether the opposition makes gains, because that kind of shift has a way of echoing right into national politics.
2: Lily Royce, tell me, is it the same parties in the national parliament who are also competing for control over the Port Vila Municipal Council?
3: Yes, so there's parties in the current coalition and there's also parties in the opposition. So what happens tomorrow is whether the numbers shift, whether there's more numbers shifting to the opposition side, that will tell us a lot of what's going to happen at the national level, because historically results in Port Vila have a way of fitting into the national politics.
2: And when will we know the outcome? When should we know who the city mayor is?
3: So the outcome will probably come out but some days after the election. Once that numbers are confirmed from the different constituencies, then it will take them around 7 days to actually form a council. And after the results have been formally announced by the electoral office, then we'll have a sense of what is the new council and whether the numbers are within the current coalition or the numbers have shifted.
2: That was the ABC's reporter in Vanuatu, Lily Rose Wellwell, and she was speaking to me earlier on the line from Port Vila. A senior New Zealand church leader says he will take the lead from the Tongan government as investigations continue into a capsized boat. Tongan authorities say more than a dozen whale watchers had to be rescued after their boat capsized off Tongatapu. Archbishop Justin Duckworth from the Anglican Church's Diocese of New Zealand and Polynesia says the passengers were in Tonga for a church synod when the incident happened.
4: Some of our group, about 18 I think, went whale watching in the morning afternoon. I wasn't in that group. I was off sightseeing around the island on land. The group that went whale watching, there were two boats, and when they were, I think, returning, one of the boats capsized. I think there was about 13 people on the boat, and the other boat quickly, the crew and the rest of our people who were on that boat quickly worked to rescue the 13 who ended up in the water. Another boat came on the scene, the second boat. The skipper, I think, radioed for a third boat that came out very quickly and was also present to rescue the people from the ocean. We had, yes, 13 people. A few of them were checked up in hospital once they got ashore, but all of them were discharged quickly from hospital. And we're just really glad that everybody is safe, and I think most of them, if not all of them, have returned to New Zealand now. And so it was a pretty traumatic day on the water. We spent our time once we all regathered, because some went to hospital, some came directly back to the hotel. We were lucky in the hotel. Well, I wouldn't even say lucky. I'd say we were blessed that we were staying, there was a rotary group from New South Wales who were in Tonga for a month doing exercises on training for emergency and disasters with local people in Tonga. So when we started regathering at the hotel, they deployed their expertise, which meant we had a very good response once our people got back to land and we could start the process of working out, you know, where was everybody.
2: For those who were on board the boat that capsized, what did they tell you about that experience when they made it back?
4: they were obviously, I think, pretty traumatised at the hotel. We, you know, they got back like late afternoon, and in the evening we were sitting down around dinner tables, and, you know, people were talking about their different experiences, and, you know, everybody had a slightly different experience depending where they were on the boat and, you know, what happened in the water. Some of them obviously had diesel on them from the water, and so, you know, there was just a check-up in the hospital to check that, you know, the diesel was off their body appropriately, and, you know, everybody was pretty rattled and just very glad that they, that everybody was safe, and also very thankful for the crew and our other delegates who were on the other boat and the third boat that arrived to also be part of the rescue. So, you know, people are really glad for the way everybody pitched in. Once it, you know, once a bad situation turned, everybody pitched in and worked incredibly hard. And there was lots of heroic acts in the rescue where people, you know, took responsibility to rescue people.
2: In terms of the injuries, you were saying that they were went to the hospital, but there was nothing serious. Can you take us through what sort of things were done at the hospital?
4: Yeah, I think about half of the people went to hospital to be checked out. They got discharged pretty quickly. I think some of them, it was about, what I can understand, it might have been about having diesel on their body. But all of them came back. I mean, there was one child on board, and I think precautionally that child, the child or baby as it was taken to be checked out, but completely fine in that sense. So I think some people got obviously bruises, and obviously, you know, many of them were in a sort of some sort of emotional distress or shock too. But it seems like nobody incurred any significant harm, which any physical harm at least, which, you know, again, we're very thankful for that all are safe.
2: Tonga's government has issued a statement saying that the boat wasn't a licensed whale-watching boat. What's your response to that statement, I guess, in terms of your members going on board this boat?
4: Sure. I mean, I would have no idea about that. I mean, all in my responsibility and our responsibility was just to, you know, care for our people, make sure they were safe and get the support that they need. So, I think the Tongan authorities are looking into that, and we'll take their lead and see what they come up with. So our responsibility is just to do the best we can to care for our people and keep them safe, which we're very thankful for.
2: And that was Archbishop Justin Duckworth from the Anglican Church's Diocese of New Zealand and Polynesia. And he was speaking to me there from New Zealand. Welcome back to the PM edition of Pacific Beat. I'm Evan Wasuka. Papua New Guinea farmers are warning that the El Nino weather phenomenon could disrupt next year's agriculture harvests. Weather experts say the current El Nino is shaping up to be the strongest in living memory as sea temperatures climb 3 degrees higher than in previous events. Farmers Settlers Association President Wilson Thompson says the heat and the worsening drought conditions could mean crop yields will be half of previous harvests.
5: My own prediction is that there will be hard heat towards the end of the year, starting early next year. We should be prepared. The food crops production quantity and quality, it would be affected. We should be looking at less than 50% output. Like I said, what we are seeing now is that anything that was planted in the early part of the year, they're just harvesting. But anything that's planted after, say, May, June, we're not going to get anything better. We might just remove empty cassava stalks, or, you know, the banana might not have a full harvest. Or cocoa might be empty vines.
6: Less than half the normal crop output, that's a significant drop. Does that mean PNG needs to be urgently looking at some contingency plans here?
5: Of course, we should be getting that, and then getting agencies like NARI that they've got these drought-resistant crops. We're supposed to have been giving it, them out, like the breadfruit, the fig trees, the African yam, there are other cassava and all that they've identified. And we should have given that out earlier this year, or, you know, even during the drought. But, you know, it's supposed to have been done, and we are not doing that as yet. But my message would be to focus on the awareness and information, going out to the people so that we mitigate the risks and the losses, like in terms of water sources, waterborne diseases, and then also about the food security, telling them that they should be looking after themselves and growing crops, or what to do during this kind of season, not to work too much clearing the soil and all that, protecting the water sources. So there should be much more awareness going out. Better now to do it than to wait and running out of food.
6: What's this going to mean for the local markets, and how are consumers there going to feel the flow-on effects of this?
5: You'll see shortage of food, like what you call staple crops. You'll find a shortage of cow, tapioca, yam and all that in the markets, and the fresh vegetables and all that, fruits and all that. You see the shortage, and then the prices start to pick up. The number, the quantity that's going into Port Moresby is going down, and prices are going up. And if you go to Lay Market and all that, you'll see that the supply is sort of, it's coming in, but it's not the quality and the quantity that we expect. And then the farmers are deciding whether to sell. They can make money, but then they also have to eat as well. So it puts pressure on the farmers that are producing, and those that rely on, they don't produce anything but have income only. And then the price goes up. So it's like catch-22 situation for almost everyone.
6: Are you worried that people could go hungry? Is that a real risk if this situation continues?
5: At the present time, we are not going down that path yet, but it would have an impact, especially when, you know, like we've got people relying on the coffee season, and coffee season is going down. So they are not seeing the impact now. But then because they've got the other income sources, for example, like in the Highlands, the coffee season is on, or even the coastal provinces that grow coffee, they're harvesting the coffee, so it's sort of scaling down. And then the other crops like cocoa and all that. So we will see the impact, especially starting towards the end of the year and beginning next year, especially in terms of food. But then the biggest threat would be the waterborne diseases, especially when you see big rivers like Asaro and the Markham River. You can practically walk across. 1 year ago, you can't walk. You have to go by, you know, get a boat, or you have to swim across. But now you can walk across. Water is the biggest problem that we will face.
2: And that was PNG Farmers and Settlers Association President Wilson Thompson speaking there to reporter Natasha Emick. 5 months on after Tropical Cyclone Myla hit the Western Solomons, villages are still coming to terms with the devastation caused. The Category 5 storm destroyed homes and wiped out food gardens. The village of Sasamunga in Choiseul Province was among the hardest hit. Tani Kiko, a school teacher and chairman of the village disaster committee, told Pacific Beat's Caroline Turman that the winds have left behind desert-like conditions.
7: A lot of houses and properties were damaged. And the impact it really has on our root crops, like the food gardens, life, because we are depending on fish in the water. It really affects the water at that time, but now we are okay. Our coral reefs is really affected. All the big stones and all the big corals were washed ashore, and all the copra sage and kanu sage were destroyed as well. So Cyclone Myla really, really had a big impact, especially in affecting the lives of my people here in Choiseul Province. So I think we are slowly trying our best to help the people, or the people themselves, look for ways to get back to where they used to be.
8: Can you describe for us what the scene was like after the cyclone eased off?
7: Yes, the scene here was like the desert. We can see on YouTube and other news, we saw here what a desert is like in those Arab countries. Here in my village of Sasamunga in South Choiseul, our coastal lines used to be beautiful with green trees, green environment, very, very clean. But now, this village runs for 16 kilometers, and all the sands were washed ashore, and the trees were dead, so we don't have shelter. Like, we used to sit under the trees by the seashore and just singing or watching boats coming in and out. Now, if we have hot weather, like the sun really affects us, so people didn't sit on the seashore under the trees, they just stay in the house, which is a new thing for us, and it's not that good, I would say, because it's very hot.
8: Tani, are you saying that all the coconut trees on the foreshore were washed into the sea?
7: There are some plantations of coconuts were washed, like damaged, but All the trees by the seashore, they were destroyed or washed away. Logs coming in from those waves and breaking all these trees. All the trees were dead. There are no trees to like we used to see before, the green.

0: trees by the seashore. We don't have that. It's just very, very dry and very, very hot because of the sand. The sand, I'm not talking about sand which is just a few centimeters. It's the sand washed ashore by a cyclone Malai would be about 3 to 5 meters. It covers, in my village here, it really rises up.
1: As we speak, what's happening to all those houses?
0: As a chairman for my village here at Sasamunga, I try my best giving ideas or in helping people forming the village disaster committee to be resilient. So we tried our best to, at the first, just after a week of Cyclone Myla, we move around, we clear those trees, we change those. People are availing themselves. I can see after a long time, my people really work together. They're bringing whatever equipments like chainsaws, axes, knives, and whatever is available. They use it to clear all these places in these houses. Some of the timbers are covered in sand. So we try to use spades to dig those sand and get those timbers. Others, they just don't mind because it's really heavy and causes a lot of work, so they just leave it. And people started to rebuild.
1: Tani, what about food for your families? Where are they getting the food from?
0: Luckily, we have gardens at the top of the mountains, like in the hills, because our village is like not far from the hill. So people are having their gardens there, and only what we call in Pidgin, a soup garden, where they plant little vegetable gardens and beans and bananas, which they plant around the houses. Those are the ones which have been affected.
2: Tani Kiko, a schoolteacher in Sasamunga and chairman of the Sasamunga Village Disaster Committee, and he was speaking there to Pacific Beat's Caroline Tierman. And finally on the show, we wrap up with something different today. In Beijing, there's been a dazzling display of China's high-tech robots at the Humanoid Games. One robot called Lightning has even run the 100-meter sprint quicker than Usain Bolt's world record. The ABC's China correspondent, Alison Horn, was there and filed this report from the Humanoid Games.
3: Inside a bustling Beijing stadium, mother Yang Lei and her 7-year-old daughter Xinan are cheering excitedly in the stands. A robot sprints past on the track in front of them, running up and down inclines, jumping over tires and navigating tricky obstacles. It's fun when the robots fall over and they stand up again, says 7-year-old Xinan. Her mother, too, is in awe at what she's seeing. She tells me this event represents China's rapidly developing technology and that she's looking forward to how the advancements will change her life in the future. The World Humanoid Robot Games are effectively the Olympics for robots, testing strength, agility, power and precision. More than 600 teams, though mostly Chinese, are competing in sports like athletics, boxing, soccer, table tennis and gymnastics. Already one robot has smashed the human world record for the 100-meter sprint, but the games are also testing robots in real-life scenarios, like folding laundry, boxing up packages, and restaurant service. All areas China is hoping it can capitalize on as the world moves towards a robotic future. Competitor Alan and his robot have just won a gold medal for breakfast service. He tells me the robot can help take your order, heat the food, and get a drink for you. But this competition isn't just for spectacle. It's China's chance to show the world how far its robots have come and how Beijing is rapidly advancing on its global goal to dominate in robotics and AI. Kyle Chan from the think tank the Brookings Institute says while the displays are impressive, the reality of robot world domination is still a long way off.
4: China's making a bet that robots are going to be the next big thing. It wasn't so long ago when bipedal robots, two-legged robots, could hardly stand, much less walk. And now that is trivial, and they can now run marathons. What is much harder, though,

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1: 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That day me tune day number 25 day, long moon August. Now me radio friend, long you play Hilda Wayne. All story long current office, now let's talk long all this play story. Sing out long all boat, he must, he got all beacon. Long sewing place, all he stop long end, behind long plenty people. He been die long, Birwa long Solwara long Papua New Guinea. He got hope he stop yet, must he one to Maritime Safety Authority, he talk sampler line. He been loose long Solwara, I think only die penis. PNG government National Firearms Amnesty na buyback program long country, you know wrong good. Now all people long Sasamuga long Solomon Islands he walk long recover behind long Cyclone Myla. Past time same second he got all week plus story long Radio Australia News.
2: Thank you, Hilda. Behind long all threat or talk lookout way come long Rasa, UK Prime Minister Amy talk promise all same United Kingdom by giving more support long Ukraine. Then by giving all long plan long how long building own long range missile long all. Prime Minister Andy Burnham Emmy visiting Ukraine long first pla overseas trip long em since Emmy come up also Prime Minister long Britain. Now Emmy give him this pla blueprint long helping Ukraine long producing own long range missile long in long Ukraine. Mr. Burnham, and we talk promise of them and by keeping up pressure along leader from Russia, Vladimir Putin. Mr. Burnham, and we stop along Kyiv, along Ukraine, along marking number 35 independence anniversary from Ukraine. Now, Emmy chairman long this first coalition of the willing meeting. Prime Minister Burnham, Emmy talk to all the same time. Emmy go visit long America by Emmy talking President Donald Trump long Emmy go ahead long supporting Ukraine. United States, Emmy promise long em by carrying out or campaign long more sanction or tambu long making strong more economic pressure long country Iran. America, he talk all them all country where only no broke him ties or walk boom one time Iran. And by America, he make him save long all big plus sanction time. And he walk along bagger up him economy long Iran, long force him, long and he go long negotiating table. This announcement long America, and me no got all details long end now, and me no got timeline long one in time by only carrying out all this penalty only talk long end. Iran, and me been up long, and me stop all right long side long economy long end, maski he been got all sanction long close to long 50 plus year. Prime Minister Blong Canada, Emmy talk all them, all talk lookout Blong President Donald Trump long side long tariff, Emmy no one plus surprise. This President Blong America, Emmy been talk lookout all them by Emmy increasing import tax long all car or truck, na all part Blong all car where he come long Canada, he go up long 50% long next year. Where Emmy go up along 25% long this time. Mr. Trump, Emmy shooting talk long Canada all same. Emmy no fair long America. Na Emmy one plus worst country long world long deal one time long side long trade. Prime Minister Mark Carney, Emmy been walk out long one plus trade negotiation. Na Emmy talk all same. Emmy got chance long two plus country come up one time one plus good plus trade deal. Na Emmy talk all them this all big plus tariff and Mr. Trump he talk long end and by he make him all workers from America that's all he suffer long end. Na Emmy been Radio Australia News.
1: Thank you, Sam. He got one plus big plus asking me go long Papua New Guinea government long come up him strong plus law long all get a boat or ship long country he must he got beacon or machine long so him straight all place or Solwara.

0: them all this place boat is service stop long end. This place asking me come behind long two plus passenger boat even capsized na all get a 25% here. Even die number long all province belong East New Britain and a New Ireland long Munigo Pinis. Long aste New Ireland province even Salim two plus last plus body even lose long Solwara e go back long East New Britain. Terence Tasia and provincial disaster coordinator na manager belong disaster emergency long New Ireland province na emi story more long this place.
1: Geographic setting blue energy region, and we placed up close to the equator. Equator and we rod blow on one and a low orbiting satellite. Yeah. So every 30 minutes, I want to blow satellite by surpass. So suppose one blow boat, and we go to distress, then activity one blow distress begin. Every 30 minutes, we play by a person blow, the distress boat is stop. Then we play a salimon boat, a solo board, a rescue board, a carbonic campaign. Right now, we play no that all begin. On a small craft movie player. I think Los Angeles also call him on an EPEB, DLB. Personal locating beacon, emergency position on a radio indicating beacon. So, as we play can get us something, but easy local player, locating more boat, I'm always having distress. Maybe 30 minutes, we'll be able to position.
2: You like by you look him this like Kamapo and walk long national government, long make him this?
1: We play can make him come up. Because if Australia is working on all get a small craft longer, when you go and all get a pleasure craft, and only must got EPEB, PNB. Australia got a small craft longer. Why not PNG by Yuna Bogat? Only the issue is satellite technology. If people or both don't tell in the region, only can get this behavior. We believe also, by increasing one of the people by Savel or Usat or both, or Flabby Boat or Clonus or somewhere. Besides no communication, he can plug in both these loops. But because no restriction, no communication, that's all, we play no sabe, how much we shall lose. But if you may put in the PLB, time both you lose and may activate it, but you make a look straight, how much the boat and you will lose the energy.
2: All province inside long New Guinea Islands, he got one placain concept or thinking long side, long walk lookout, long all solwara. When him story long this around?
1: We fly from provincial disaster coordinators, the respective engineer provinces. Also, we play to build them up regional concept. This is a regional concept, and where by helping me plan, also the disaster now, we're striking engineer region now. So, once the way we play working, because helping the government is coming, at the same time, we are slow. So, once we see the regional concept, we look long and we say, we play can help me play it up. Was a disaster, suppose volcano para blow East New Britain. Okay, we play that agreement. West New Britain, we got stockpile or relief supply long up. New Ireland, we got stockpile or relief supply established. And every pine in East New Britain, and West New Britain, New Ireland, we can first line go inside and help you. East New Britain, the time every disaster is strike long up. Time something was it, and the blue was it.
2: This la thing is stopped before this la time no good been come up long all Solwara long East na New Ireland long Munigo Pinisa.
1: Yeah, Mister, it's a thing been stopped, but we play no actually sit down with Bungut and play come up him now, write him up now. Look, no la thing. This la incident no pang now. And we come up with now new plan blue was a new plan was strong in this latitude now to come up with regional concept.
2: This is a regional concept you talk long in, yeah. You play been talk long in, but you play no putting me go to walk through now, huh? Until this is a disaster.
1: And we come up, so you play no even sit down yet. You got some talk long, so we play must boom and we play must come up with a look now, yeah. But we play no marking time yet, let me play boom. And but we must talk one time more counterpart blow me now, no, when play must make in time now, not in support blow on political leaders blow me play. No strong in this level look. Funding one play sit down when we play go sit down now, we play drawing a concept was the original concept now. Yeah. No come up in by come up, was saying how about playing a floor running low, NJ region.
2: So long time this heavy been come up long or Solwara, long Tupla province. You plan all people on New Ireland, he been area drone, help him East New Britain, long this

0: warrior, but then you play I make him this la halvin because lo walk bon one them na melong all people blow to play province or also my name.
1: Okay, I'm a history Malaysia and by go back start to TC Maila. The time to TC Maila, but then we play building disaster, but do I learn not a soul this layer now? We play, you know, clear too much lo how of relief supply, you know, this or something. Yeah. So, maybe we go to East New Britain, we go look him how East New Britain work in work, no, relief distribution, no one, so, how you work in staging point, how about you distribute, or something. So, it's like idea, maybe we can see what happened. Some like how you, East New Britain, they've been given come. Was a Yumi on Papua New Guinea, and Yumi saw him, Dinao, and he was a East New Britain, he's giving the new island. So time this la heaven come up lo parpang ya. And was say, me must be in this la dina na. Na ti ni play walk you just la time ya, where time or body only comes to the new island. And we are now, we help him lo, repatriate him or this is scary go back here lo, East New Britain. So I think based lo, look, how East New Britain will help him la pass with this in my life. And we play one in back in back lo, help him more too lo. One in a time, 27 la, money bill was just all right.
2: I'm Terence Tasia, Provincial Manager of Long Disaster and Emergency Long New Island Province. Name been story one time, Caroline Terriman. I go long Vanuatu. Vanuatu Maritime Safety Authority I took out all same old six plan man. We been loose long Solwara, name Long Island belong Eromango, Natana, Long Tafoya Province, Long Friday, number 7, Long August. Only now lost at sea and presumed dead. Commissioner Blong VMSA, Les John Napowati, he confirmed him long Vanuatu Daily Post, all same old is stopping pennies. This last search long Friday, number 14, Long August. Beyond long only carry him out, all search na all you know, looking one plus sign blong all people. Why lose or banana boat only go long end. Mr. Napowati, he took behind one plus week long search using this plus HELPR one boat, na one plus French military aircraft, only cancel him search na declare him this plus six plus people. Only lose long Solwara na ating only die pennies. Castle Secretary General Blong Tafoya Province, Joe Yao Tim, he took no matter formal search even penis. He got hope yet long pine him all suppose current. He carry him only go alongside Blong Solomon Islands or Papua New Guinea, or some even happened before. Same second, he asking Mr. Yao Tim long talk more long end.
3: Officially, hemi set hemi finish, only stop loss sets and all information where hemi come, hemi also hemi information where hemi stop or general understanding hemi. Since we both him is still missing, Bombay, you may still alert, you may stop crime or some all traveling or movement of people or boat or plane, Bombay, you may still stop crime or find them all information, or confirm them, suppose any, suppose we whether both him is still float or him is sink, you may no more have a find them or you may still got chance to find them. So, I mean, now here, me still want something where all people and especially all communities play me well. People, all missing people, only come out them only still cut in mind. Play you me cut at least provide them one information. Block if him that both him me drown or him missing, both him me still float.
4: So alongside long Tafoya provincial government, what them now is have a say about resources or power or ability blong province blong him carry out or big operation or some long site long search and rescue.
3: Los site lo resource where province hemi cut you mean or some lo resource where hemi cut government hemi appoint them one name we call them provincial disaster and climate change committee. Yeah? And hemi got all powers play him under law act law National Disaster Management Act where power ya hemi give him law provincial government law hemi save make him all decisions play him and hemi stop inform him national officer. So hemi now hemi power where province hemi still got law hemi was hemi taram collect him any information. Where the law people, then you assume you communicate them information. Yeah, you go back to national law, make them say national heavy national government, and you aware of him and only follow up and something also. You still try to find them some

0: evidence law missing boat, yeah.
1: Okay, say alongside long actual resources, all of them, a boat, you know, fast craft or one M where you fellow save or province save use him, blongo karemout search all them, hemistap or?
0: Yes, currently me province emi cut one boat, emi one boat, emi very new, and boat you now you may be new some blow sets. Help los sets and both of them still stop with them province. You may got full management in place. You may operate them both. What number you may know got them all narvala services, also narvala support, also financial support. Lo hemi save make me possible. Lo hemi save continue los sets. Also especially you may save all areas, also all provinces. Blotafe province, emi quite remote to the south, and cost blow fuel, for example, emi quite high. And emi now, emi nitim blow government, emi must allocate them all financial resource. Blow you misave mobilize them all or semi, especially both where emi cut, blow you may use otherwise, a bad low boat there, you may not get any narval resource bargain, blow you may. You miss have a use, you make a boat no more, you miss have a stand by.
1: So at the moment, one now you have a telling you me about all of the family or community where all of the people here, or what the loser, or what the come from, or what still obviously, or what need him answers, and what else by you say?
0: Yes, low level block community, all. When we have a stable, get only still, you by me tell them, you may still need only still try and blow find them every way, blow you may find them one answer. Government do also level blow province, me fly, he still also currently me fly, use some boat, blow me fly, blow make them all normal routines, blow me fly, all islands, me fly still stop, look out, blow me fly, he supposed me fly, so we find them any. Any something or missing port, yeah.
1: Hem no my Joe, thank you too much. Any last small talk blue you?
0: Yes, law information we've been giving out earlier on, say all past experiences, law all kind missing boats, all same. You me save say you may got one current where he missed that flow out between Tuvla Islands, law Tanamo, Eromango, and current, yeah, he missed that move. Is to come to East Coast towards Los Solomon Islands, PNG, yeah? And even towards all islands, low northern part, low country. So you may still base low experiences, yeah, and low past. I think he got one low early 1980s where he been got one boat, he face him similar situation. That he out low Aniwa. And then 1 month later, he may totally find him low Solomon Islands, yeah? So, I mean, now, hemi all the information, all the past experience, you may base lamp, or you may stop while we may travel, all people, blame me, all nearby Pacific Island countries, but by only still, you may want them, suppose you may stop lookout too, Lord, when while we may stop lo solwata, or you may stop all coastal areas, blame
2: me. Secretary General Blong Tafaya Province, Joe Yautim, he talk one time, Sam Seke. Plan blong Papua New Guinea government long come up in National Firearms Amnesty na buyback program where he start long moon February display year by finish long next moon time PNG marking 51 year independence anniversary. That's a display program in our own good long one M government in no buying back all gun yet round long country. Media officer blong Amnesty program ya Daniel Kumbon Jr. He talk enga province he got heavy long political interference or all politician long province he no work bung one time government long support him display program. Me ask him Mr. Kumbon Jr. long talk more long display.
3: The whole of Joka under the leadership of the governor and open member not like it. I mean me black since I'm blank gangly. Lo enga and by and then it's a slow pace. Political interest number and it is like getting into the policy itself. Now, I could say that it's stagnant right now because political interference, like such person like myself is a public servant and I don't like it because we all have to surrender for the future.

0: our kids and wives and everyone, the vulnerable there. But now we look at when political activists are interfering here, yeah, it's quite complicated right now.
1: So you play going to all the provinces, islands, provinces, huh?
0: We play around all the islands, provinces. Now, then it is a nationwide thing, which by expire 16th September. The Ghana amnesty itself will lapse on the 16th September. So I'm hopeful that God will give us the idea to send all the firearms, illegal ones. This time, I'm kind of worried near to as media officer on the ground. You're looking for some middle thing, but it's not working out the way we were expecting. It should be cherished. The amnesty itself should be cherished by all political leaders, business individuals, and anyone else. Gun will no killing me plan. Tribal warfare, it has to come to an end when we surrender all the firearms. So tell me, look at most of this. Slow pace, me blow looks. I don't like it. That's my personal view.
1: Now, Daniel, narkla issue will come up. Lo this la buyback program long government long buying back all gun. Yeah, this la committee buying back sample gun penis or to date.
0: What the government is expecting is like everyone surrender first, then all by just eating accounts blow out. Meaning to say that funds will be available into their accounts as soon as they provide the details, they surrender the firearms. Because it's a voluntary thing. Time citizens, we told him all the illegal firearms blow and all facing is in a good plan. So last time we blow all of Jehoka, and police minister gave green light law, ECB Wambi law. Proceed to enter the islands if they have intels. I'm almost confiscating all the firearms.
1: Sampler me doctor Guantanamo all you talk us all you know give him gun because government you know making payment long making all payment all gun and sample all gun and all big play all high powered weapons and but hard law government buy him or government buy him sampler penis.
0: I mean the maximum payment government promise law pain. And by 30,000, it is 30,000. That's the maximum payment. Government doesn't care whether it was that high or that low. And you can talk to my powered gun as long as it is illegal. The government is giving an opportunity for the people to surrender whatever they have, whether it is high power to a max that it is worth more than 50,000. Well, the government doesn't care. It is illegal, and then when saying that it is illegal, it is eating away the fibers of our society. Yeah. But in a good way, a man can, I mean, like citizens can say that what more so, 30,000 guineas is not enough now, but demanding a man. And then you are deemed as a terrorist. That's it.
1: Report makes it seem like all talk some government, you know, been making one plus payment yet, low any old buyback scheme, yes, so, minus, yes. I must gun and government buying pennies.
0: No, there's not been any payments yet. Nor a payment of government pennies. The reason why is that all like him, all by surrender. Every illegal firearms, voluntary surrender must be done before 16th September. So suppose all make him this all surrender. I'm sorry. They will deal with the government. All by deal on the government.
1: So government and fail or pay him all this payment long all or surrender all gun long all?
0: What the government wants, I mean from the police minister, Sir John Pundari, I'm talking some all get a firearms must surrender pass before all payments come up. So it would be a one-time and one-off payment to all Papua New Guineans who are voluntarily surrendering their firearms.
1: All the models like guns stop now. I'm after this guns summit. I'm finish long September 16th. And by government labeling more terrorists long all the models like guns now.
0: Firearm amnesty and finish. And then you must have some. The government will use its brutal force. That's the reason why all been come up with the Kumu 23 force. Eh? They will use every avenue as long as they have an intel and a source. Trust me, Papua New Guinea, there'll be some. But it will be a little force. So this citizens must be responsible right now. It's a challenge to the citizens that they have to surrender the firearm before 16 September. Independence time, after the independence 51-year anniversary, I'm finished.
1: And media officer Blong PNG Firearms Amnesty Program, Daniel Kumbon Jr., he talk. Five plamon behind long tropical cyclone Myla even bugger up in western Solomon Islands. All people long this flap, he walk long easy long

0: stretim good life blongol gen. Planti longol ibin lusim ol get a house blongol. One time two old garden kaikai long this time where cyclone Myla ibin walk long come up him all strong plus win na time no good long 5 day old getta. Tani Kiko M 1+ school teacher long Sasamuga na Emmy walk 2. Awesome Siaman Blong Disaster Committee na Emmy story more.
1: Myla him very, very big, very, very scary. Everybody was afraid. You look golo see you for it now. Because waves, yeah. If you look at the horizon, him goes up, goes him high below like 10 to 15 meters height, and then move down, come those waves. Low parts, low Western Solomon, I think him rouse him sample house. Low village below me, where me stop below him, now me got some witness below him. All houses, lucky, all stop far low, neglect low, so alive. Not very far, but all copra sage, petrol sage, all store houses, bro, two sage houses, rousey mokata now. The wave just come in, and it's like someone just carrying these houses, throw them in the sea.
2: Sanfala, months after my life been come, when him story long recovery?
1: Story lo recovery lo me, but me must speak for Ms. Eleva and as a chairman for my village here in Sasamuga, which consists of roughly 1,500 people, relief me fala take him. Like me lucky him all relief from the government. Thank you, all government and our member of parliament as well. And our local members as well, relief from the church organizations or religions and other friends and stakeholders. We receive relief from them in terms of food, materials, and other stuff like that. But recovery, still, all tokos and by all give him come. That was just what we had, but lo me, there are me no looking at what now the recovery, but I only heard that there are some organizations which are coming in, like Save the Children come for help them people, or people lo me tell how to plant garbage, how to do other things. And there are other organizations where they wanting to come and putting new projects such as Market House, like that. But other reliefs, me no, I'm no go into my ears. We're still waiting.
2: Time cyclone Myla I been bagarapim all diwai long foreshore or long all garden.
1: Mm-hmm.
2: Now yeah, time you me talk. Mm-hmm. All people, he must suffer lo big sun or one name.
1: Yes, place lo me well, I have very green there. We have all nice plum beaches and all shoreline and pure green. Cyclone Myla come, everything gone now. Sand, lo there, trees, water die, and very, very hot. And people for move lo garden since and very, very hot and making people lazy too. Lo go, lo walk lo garden. So this lab, me lo walk lo easy talking with people, lo me as a committee member of lo. Finding way, one of the ways me walking is try to look like kissing all seeds, all cabbages, talking all people, plant cabbage, collecting grounds. Me like talk as him close to 3 months now after cyclone Myla. Like me like thanking all leaders, blow me play, especially all government all touching me play, all churches all touching me play, giving all things, all friends overseas, other countries. Where I'll give him all fund, come lo halibim bla. Thank you, true lo. All big bla halibim, all give him come lo gaman blo mi bla. Lo I am touching mi bla. Lo village lo ya. So I think him tasol ba mi oklo talk. Thank you. Na thank you too lo. Lo ABC na kim na all man meri ba oklo harim too neck blo mi na. Thank you true lo all support na all press blo you bla. Thank you straight.
0: I'm Tani Kiko, Siaman Blong, Sasamuga Village Disaster Committee. Now I'm been talk one time, Caroline Terryman. Now radio friend, I'm tassel me play got long, bring me come long, harem blue platete. Makim will get a one walk here long ABC Radio Australia One Talk program. Hilda, when me talk, thank you, true long you play stop one time, mipla. Bung mipla one kind time tomorrow, long narpla harem long display program. You play, look out to me play it good, stop safe, na bye bye now.

0: ABC News, I'm Tuiyong Fitzpatrick. 5 months after Tropical Cyclone Milo hit the western part of Solomon Islands, villagers are still trying to rebuild their lives. At its height, Milo was a Category 5 cyclone and destroyed homes, food gardens and infrastructure. The village of Sasamunga in Choizul province was among the hardest hit. Teacher and head of the local disaster committee, Tani Kiko, says coastal areas have been transformed.
1: Our coastal lines used to be beautiful with green trees, green environment. But now all the sands were washed ashore and the trees were dead, so we don't have shelter.
0: Fiji's elections office says more than 700,000 voters have registered for the country's general election following a comprehensive data cleaning exercise. The poll is set to be held between December and February next year, but the exact date has yet to be set. The FEO says the Central Division recorded the highest number of voters with more than 350,000 registered, while the Western, Northern and Eastern Divisions followed behind. It says the numbers of male and female voters were roughly balanced across the country. Elsewhere, Iran is promising to retaliate against expanded US economic sanctions that the Americans say will cut off Iran's economic lifeline. Linda Gruen reports.
2: The US Treasury Secretary Scott Bessent has warned countries that continue to trade with Iran risk being forced out of the dollar-based financial system. Before the announcement, Iran threatened both a possible military response and further reduction in oil exports from the Persian Gulf. Now, Iran's economy minister is calling the measure an economic terrorist attack and insists Tehran knows how to play the game. He says neither China nor Russia will adhere to the US measure and that he's confident that Iran's other trading partners will also resist America's pressure campaign.
0: Britain's new prime minister is reportedly planning a trip to the US next month to lobby President Donald Trump on the needs of Ukraine. Andy Burnham has visited Ukraine on his first overseas trip since taking office, handing over blueprints that will help Ukraine produce long-range missiles domestically. He's promising to keep up the pressure on the Russian leader, Vladimir Putin.
3: The clear message to Putin should be that Ukraine will never give up territory that Russia cannot win on the battlefield, and negotiations must start from the line of contact. On that basis, we should keep pressing Russia to agree to a full and unconditional ceasefire now and work with the US on that effort.
0: Doctors are renewing calls for stronger action on AI deepfakes, especially when it comes to health messaging. Some health professionals have seen their appearance and voice impersonated with AI tools, which is misleading patients. Australian Medical Association President Julian Raitt says they've written to the Prime Minister seeking greater protections.
4: And if we could also get time-bound takedown requirements that mandate that the platforms have to remove the harmful content within a specific period, otherwise they'll be fined, we think that would be an appropriate mechanism to try and reduce this worrying trend.
0: The Australian government says existing criminal laws have been strengthened to address harmful online conduct and that it will continue to monitor this area. Australian cricket legend Greg Chappell says no human should be treated the way that Imran Khan is being treated. The ex-Pakistan captain turned prime minister has been in jail for the past 3 years on corruption charges that he denies, and there's great concern about his health and prison conditions. Chappell has organised a letter to be sent to Pakistan's prime minister, raising concern about the treatment of the 73-year-old, and it's been signed by more than 20 other cricket captains.
5: He's had 3 years in isolation. It hasn't been good for his health. The UN has talked about it being torture, and I can't imagine what it would have been like to have been in isolation for so long with no one to talk to. He has no real contact with his own family, has no contact with anyone, to be honest.
0: And South Sydney has designed a plan for Jai Arrow to finish his NRL career with 100 games for the club by helping him make two more appearances for the Rabbitohs. He will now be named in the South

0: squad for their remaining two regular season games against Gold Coast and the Sydney Roosters and take part in the opening seconds of the game before being replaced. ABC News.
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2: Yours in the Pacific.
3: In June this year, a 911 operator took a pretty extraordinary phone call.
4: Dispatch.
5: Hi there. I was calling to speak to a deputy.
4: Okay. What's it in reference to?
3: The person taking the call is in the sheriff's office in the rural community of Danville, Ohio.
5: I'm in Danville, so I wasn't sure if there was somebody in Danville that was on duty that I could just talk to. I could even go down to the police station.
3: The woman said that she had some concerns about her son after she found a large cache of guns and ammunition in his bedroom.
5: He's wanting to leave this weekend and go with a group of people to help, fight the corrupt government.
3: The police arrived at the house to meet her 19-year-old son, Tyson Proper.
6: Hey, what's up, Tyson? I'm Officer Powell of the Danville Police. Just wanted to see what was going on.
7: Not much.
6: Yeah, said you were been talking to some people online and stuff, upset with the government.
3: Turns out Tyson had been communicating with a large group of men online, and they were all planning on meeting up.
6: Where did you guys plan on meeting up?
7: West Virginia.
6: West Virginia?
7: All the mountains and stuff.
3: The guys had all given themselves code names. Shepherd, Fulcrum, Whiskey Six. Tyson was Prox. It was all very cloak and dagger, except for the fact that one dude's code name was Shriveled Schlong.
8: So you want to go to another state and meet up with people that you don't even know their real name?
6: Seems like a
8: pretty bad idea.
3: This was a few days before the big UFC event at the White House.
9: Welcome to UFC Freedom 250. Here is the President of the United States of America, Donald J. Trump.
3: Tyson and his gang were allegedly planning to attack the event with explosive drones. When the explosions went off and people started to evacuate, the gang were going to shoot at them with sniper rifles. They had amassed weapons, tactical gear, and other supplies.
10: Bought an AR.
11: They took
10: a shotgun.
12: I want some pictures of that.
10: And thousands of rounds of ammo, mags, camping gear, trauma kit, tourniquets, bandages, canned food.
3: The sheriff decided that all this was a bit concerning.
13: It's a little bit alarming about all the things that you've been purchasing with your graduation money. And then talking with this group of people online, I'm concerned that you might have gotten caught up with something not so great.
3: Yeah, okay, so the sheriffs in Ohio seem pretty understated.
13: If you don't mind, if you want to grab some shoes or something like that, if you want to grab your wallet, phone, we're going to take you to KCH and have you talk with a behavioral specialist. Maybe they can straighten things out, help you see things a little differently.
3: Tyson Proper and seven others have now been indicted on charges of conspiracy to murder federal government officials and other targets, including President Trump, Vice President J.D. Vance, Elon Musk, and Benjamin Netanyahu. Fortunately, the plan was foiled before anything could happen. But the problem is not everyone's mum is going to find out about it and call the cops. There was a time when lone gunmen were the main threat to the president's safety. But now this kind of thing is happening too, with increasing frequency.
14: Make no mistake, this was an attempted assassination of the president of the United States.
3: To make matters worse, this is all happening at a time when the US Secret Service is in the midst of a crisis, one they have been facing for more than a decade.
15: The Secret Service was experiencing a staffing crisis that poses perhaps the greatest threat to the agency.
3: I've been taking a look at the state of the US Secret Service myself, and it's really bad. The agency is critically understaffed, underpaid, and seems to be regularly on the brink of catastrophe.
16: You've reduced their training down to such low levels that you combine that with fatigue and you're looking for a disaster.
3: So today, the story of how an agency in turmoil is facing an almost impossible challenge, keeping the president safe by predicting the unpredictable. I'm Matt Bevan, and this is If You're Listening. Whenever the US president travels abroad, a team of Secret Service special agents travel to the location 2 weeks beforehand to basically case the joint.
11: The advance teams would go out, you know, roughly 15 and sometimes even 20 days, depending on the nature of the visit and the type of summit.
3: Their job is to make sure everything will be okay when the president arrives.
11: It's the cars, it's food, it's medical supplies. It's the whole White House is actually moving, regardless of the length of time that the president is traveling.
3: Now, as you can imagine, this process involves the team doing recon around locations, checking rooms for listening devices, advance meetings to ensure that everything feels safe and secure. But completing all those tasks apparently doesn't take the full 2 weeks. And so the Secret Service team apparently has a bit of free time on their hands, which is why, until relatively recently, the Secret Service seems to have seen these advance trips as basically government-funded holidays where all the agents would party from the time they arrived to the time the president arrived. And there was one particular trip in 2012 to Cartagena in Colombia, ahead of President Barack Obama's visit to a summit, where this partying got out of hand. Now, the agents were clearly very excited for this trip, as evidenced by the very serious and official email correspondence that they were sending to each other in the lead-up. One of the emails read, swag cologne, check, pimp gear, check, swag sunglasses, check, cash for dem hose, check. Now, I'm pretty confident that there wasn't an official budget line in the Secret Service accounts allocated to financing, quote, dem hoes. But back in 2012, these advance visits often involved paying for sex workers.
12: Agents and members of the military preparing for the Summit of the Americas brought at least 20 foreign women into this summit hotel.
3: The morning before President Obama's arrival, one of the Secret Service agents refused to pay a sex worker who he had convinced to spend the night with him a bill of $800. He reportedly thought that prostitution was illegal in Colombia, so she would be unable to report this to the police. He was wrong, and the police arrived to investigate. It wasn't long until the media found out, too.
12: The scandal erupted over the weekend in Colombia and involves at least 11 agents, about 10 military service members, and as many as 20 women.
3: Understandably, the whole incident was incredibly embarrassing for the Secret Service.
17: I do have a lot of jokes about the Secret Service. You know, I told them for $800 I wouldn't tell them, but they only offered 30, so...
18: The fact that the Secret Service behaves so badly in Colombia shows one thing. They do not respect the president or the office of the president.
3: But worse than that, it exposed a very, very serious problem at the very heart of the Secret Service, one that puts their whole mission at risk. But before we get to that, I think it's important to understand exactly what the Secret Service actually is.
19: These are the Secret Service agents who are prepared to give their own lives to protect the Commander-in-Chief.
3: The story of the Secret Service starts on the 14th of April, 1865, the day President Abraham Lincoln was assassinated. Lincoln had signed the legislation creating the Secret Service just a few hours before his death, which feels very ironic, but the Secret Service he was creating wasn't designed to protect the president.
19: I had always thought the Secret Service protected the president since the service was established back in 1865. But this duty actually began with Theodore Roosevelt after the assassination of President McKinley in 1901.
3: This is from a US government film called The Secret Service Story, and it's mostly about the thing the Secret Service was actually designed to do.
19: Now, most folks would never notice the tiny check letter and the faceplate number in the lower corner of every bill. But the Secret Service calls attention to them for identification purposes in its printed warnings of new counterfeits.
3: Yeah, turns out the Secret Service was originally created to prevent the scourge of counterfeit money.
19: Another thing to look for are the sawtooth points on the colored treasury seal. On most counterfeits, they're blunt or rounded off. On the genuine, they're sharp.
3: It took three presidential assassinations in 36 years, Lincoln, Garfield, and McKinley, before the government decided that it might be worth organizing bodyguards for the chief executive.

0: Today, of course, watching over the president is the number one job of the Secret Service.
1: In 1901, the Secret Service was the closest thing the federal government had to a national detective force. So protecting the president was just kind of added to their job description. It seems weird to give a bunch of guys who signed up to look at the corners of banknotes the job of safeguarding the president, but the FBI didn't exist at the time, so this is just what they decided to do.
0: Whether the president travels on water, on land, or in the air, the Secret Service is close by, prepared for any emergency.
1: And even after the FBI was created, these jobs weren't reshuffled, which means that even now, a career as a Secret Service special agent generally means transferring backwards and forwards between protecting the president and investigating fraud and counterfeit money cases.
0: The chief reminded me that protection of the president was our number one job. But he also said that suppression of counterfeiting and forgery was important too.
1: They call it their dual mission. And look, it doesn't really make sense. I mean, having guys who are experts in what a president's head should look like on a dollar bill might be helpful in trying to protect the real-life president's head from harm. But logical or not, it's an incredibly difficult job to qualify for. They have to pass extremely strict physical and mental tests and be able to meet the requirements to obtain top-secret security clearance and sign a document saying they're willing to work anywhere in the world. This is all a very lengthy process. Recruitment, testing, and training typically takes over a year. And then special agents are sent off for at least 3 years to a field office to check whether the spikes on the Treasury seal are pointy or rounded. Then, after all that, they're cleared to watch over the president. The point is, this whole process takes a very long time. So if an agent was to hypothetically not pay a Colombian sex worker and then create a very big and embarrassing scandal that resulted in them and many other agents being fired, replacing those agents would be an incredibly lengthy process. And well, that's exactly what happened in 2012.
2: We have a zero tolerance policy for any kind of conduct of the kind that involves prostitution or anything of that nature.
1: The Cartagena incident led to around a dozen agents leaving the Secret Service, which in the scheme of things isn't a massive deal. But the scandal brought an extra level of scrutiny onto the agency, which led to revelations like this one.
3: In September of last year, a security contractor with an arrest record rode in an elevator with the president in Atlanta, armed with a gun, completely unbeknownst to the president's detail.
1: Which is about as big an oversight as you can get. So let me tell you how that came about.
4: Good afternoon, everybody. Please be seated. I want to thank Dr. Frieden and everybody here at the Center for Disease Control for welcoming me here today.
1: When the president visits a government building like the CDC, the Secret Service sends a form to the agency asking for the details of any security personnel who will be on site and whether those personnel will be armed. The Secret Service then runs background checks on those people. On this occasion, the CDC filled out the form, listing the names of all of their security guards and stating that all of them would be armed. They returned the form to the Secret Service, but apparently it just sat on somebody's desk and nobody read it. So no background checks were run, and Obama's Secret Service detail thought that the security guards would not have guns. Despite this, when they arrived at the CDC, they handed out pins to all of the armed guards, which were meant to indicate that they had been vetted. One of those guys was Kenneth Tate, who had worked for the CDC for a decade.
5: We got a radio call that the president was pulling in, that they were coming in. That's everybody get a standby. So I go to the elevator and I prepare myself for them to enter, make sure everything is open and everything is standing by.
1: Kenneth's job was to take Obama upstairs in the elevator.
5: His staff got on the elevator. Then he came and he got on the elevator. He acknowledged me. He asked me what my name was. And he extended his hand and shook my hand.
1: Now, Kenneth had a record of arrests, but no convictions on domestic assault

0: firearms charges, which the Secret Service would have known had he been vetted. But there he was, in an elevator, with a loaded gun in his holster, standing right next to President Obama. Fortunately, Kenneth kept it in his pants, but this was not a good look for the Secret Service. And then, to make matters worse, 2 days later, this happened.
1: Police.
2: The Secret Service is coming under renewed scrutiny after a man scaled the White House fence and made it all the way through the front door before he was apprehended.
0: The man was apprehended in the East Room of the White House residence, like the bit of the building where the president sleeps. Obama wasn't there at the time, but still, not great for the Secret Service. Every time an incident like this was uncovered, there were resignations. Morale at the agency was dropping, so even more people resigned. Eventually, congressional hearings began, looking into what was going on, and they found something staggering.
1: The Secret Service, at its peak, had a staffing level of 7,024 employees. This was in 2011. That number declined every year until the beginning of this year, when the agency had 6,289 employees. But by all accounts, you're some 500 to 1,000 people short of where you should be.
0: In 2015, a congressional report titled An Agency in Crisis was published, which showed that a massive contributing factor to the mistakes being made by the Secret Service was that staff were being forced to work ridiculous hours to make up for the swathe of resignations and the slow recruitment process. The following year was an election year, which meant that the Secret Service had to not only keep President Obama alive, but all of the candidates trying to succeed him, including this guy.
3: Whenever I go to places, I'd have 2,000, 3,000, 4,000 bikes, and Secret Service would go crazy. I say, no, I'm so happy.
0: Candidate Trump loved hanging out with armed bikers, despite the Secret Service advising that that was a bad idea.
3: And Secret Service and all the law enforcement, they say, sir, I don't know if you're safe here. I say, I'm the safest guy in the world right here.
0: At the end of that year, Congress took testimony from Secret Service agents to see how they were coping.
1: And these are quotes. During this year, I've missed holidays, birthdays, and other life events. This has been ridiculous. It's far worse than 2012 campaign. Thankfully, I'm not married, but if I was, I'd probably be divorced by now. Another agent, I average 43 days before I get a day off. It goes on and on.
0: Now, Secret Service agents do get overtime pay, but at the time, their pay was limited to a maximum of $160,000 a year. And this overtime meant that many of the agents were hitting that cap hard.
1: I've been one of the detailed leaders since beginning this campaign, and I'm currently over $60,000 over my pay cap. My wife feels as though she's a single mother and there's no financial benefit. I'm not getting paid.
0: In an attempt to alleviate the crisis, agents were pulled away from their important duty of, you know, looking at the cash through the microscope and pulled on to protection details, which meant that 2016 was a fantastic year to print fake money. Nobody was checking for it. The agents that were on duty were exhausted, burned out, and grumpy that they had reached their pay caps, and so they were essentially doing unpaid overtime. Thankfully, there were no serious security incidents during the 2016 campaign, nor during the 2020 campaign. 2024, of course, was different.
3: Take a look at what happened. Oh.
4: Secret Service agents rushed a bloodied Mr. Trump off stage. An attendee was killed and two others were critically injured.
0: The attempted assassination of Donald Trump at a rally in Butler, Pennsylvania, led to the resignation of the Secret Service director.
5: The assassination attempt of former President Donald Trump on July 13th is the most significant operational failure of the Secret Service in decades.
0: It was followed soon after by another incident.
6: Authorities allege the man was hiding in bushes near Donald Trump's golf course in West Palm Beach, Florida.
0: The gunman was hiding in bushes next to the sixth hole. Trump was playing on the fifth.
7: They have an agent that jumps one hole ahead of time to where the president was at. And he was able to spot this rifle barrel sticking out of the fence and immediately engaged that individual.
0: Later investigations found that in 2024,

0: the Secret Service was understaffed by more than 20%. The agents on Donald Trump's detail worked an average of 454 hours of overtime that year. That's the equivalent of 11 extra weeks of work on top of their normal workload. 1,973 Secret Service staff hit the pay cap that year. And so in 2025, the Secret Service started a recruitment drive.
1: Sometimes being a hero means staying in the shadows. The United States Secret Service is calling for a few more heroes. Will you step forward?
0: While hundreds of people signed up, very few will make it through the screening process. Also, they've got to look at counterfeit bills for a few years before they get to the White House. So the problem of understaffing isn't going to be fixed anytime soon. But look, the record of the Secret Service since the last presidential assassination in 1963 is pretty good. Aside from one of Ronald Reagan's ribs, one of his lungs, and one of Donald Trump's ears, they have managed to keep every president and former president safe from physical harm for 63 years. But the trouble is, the kind of operations that the Secret Service is having to deal with are getting more complex. Lone gunmen used to be the only threat that presidents faced. But now it's groups of gunmen and guys like Asif Merchant. This is a video that was secretly recorded in 2024 in a hotel room in New York of Asif Merchant talking to a guy that he thinks is an assassin. He's explaining his plan to assassinate Donald Trump at a campaign rally. To make sure the assassin understands his plan, Merchant pulls out a napkin and lays it on the table to represent the crowd of people at the rally, and then he uses some objects to represent Trump and some of the tall buildings which could be used for sniper positions. Now, it turned out that the assassin was in fact an FBI informant, and Asif Merchant was later arrested. He has since testified at trial that he was an operative of the Islamic Revolutionary Guard Corps of Iran, the IRGC, and that he was on a mission to hire a hitman to kill Donald Trump. He has been tried and found guilty of what has now been called the Napkin Plot. Over the next few months, another two men were arrested and indicted for working on behalf of the IRGC to hire hitmen in America. They said that they had also been ordered to kill Trump.
2: An alleged Iranian plot to kill the president led to beefed up security ahead of last weekend's rally.
0: All of these plots were apparently organised by the Revolutionary Guards as revenge for Trump killing one of their top commanders with an airstrike during his first term as president. And since Trump killed the Iranian supreme leader in an airstrike in February of this year, the IRGC is only ramping things up.
3: Let's go live now to Ankara, the Turkish capital, where the US President Donald Trump has just touched down for a crucial NATO summit there.
0: In July this year, President Trump was the closest he has been to Iran since the beginning of the war back in February. He was less than 1,000 kilometres from the Iranian border. During the summit, he clearly had Iran on his mind.
4: No, I'm number one on the kill list for Iran. They're lovely people. I'm number one.
0: And the reason he was thinking about Iran trying to kill him is because, according to the Israeli spy agency Mossad, that's exactly what they were trying to do at that exact moment. Mossad said that they had picked up signals intelligence that the Iranian Revolutionary Guard Corps had an unusual amount of information about Trump's movements and sleeping arrangements at the NATO summit, and that an Iranian proxy militant in the area may have a shoulder-launched missile.
5: Officials determined there was a credible assassination threat against Donald Trump from Iran.
0: The US officials reportedly were sceptical that such an attack could actually be pulled off, but the Secret Service decided not to risk it.
6: The White House says it uses every tool at its disposal to address threats against the president.
0: Trump boarded the Air Force One jumbo jet before being secretly loaded onto a catering truck and transported to another plane, which he then flew on to the UK.
7: So I go by Secret Service and the military. They wanted me to go on a different flight, a different plane, equal safety, but they wanted me to do it, so I do it. I do what they say.
0: The entire American delegation flew out of Ankara safely with

0: The thing is, complex potential threats like this are happening with increasing frequency. And as we've established, the Secret Service isn't exactly firing on all cylinders. So what's the solution? Well, the congressional report into the shooting in Butler, Pennsylvania, recommended that Congress and the Department of Homeland Security should consider separating the dual missions of the Secret Service. Stop making the president's bodyguards moonlight as the counterfeit money fraud squad. Mind you, that's been the obvious fix for, like, about a century. Now, does this 20 look fake to you?
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2: Hello and welcome to Stories from the Pacific on ABC Radio Australia. I'm Bobby McCumber. For Guam filmmaker Brian Munya, storytelling began in a darkroom, watching his mother develop photographs and later holding his first camera at just 5 years old. But his most personal story came decades later, with his film Chamorro, A Lost Language, a work exploring identity, loss and survival. Just one day before the film's national premiere, Brian's mother passed away, forever binding the project to her memory. His story is one of contrasts, of growing up under US military presence while searching for his Chamorro roots, of struggling with language while being steeped in family values, and of using film as a tool to reclaim what was once fading away. Brian's journey is about turning personal grief into a cultural mission. Brian Munya, welcome to Stories from the Pacific.
3: Hi, and thank you for having me.
2: The last time you met with our team, you spoke about your documentary. For the listeners who maybe haven't seen the documentary, can you talk about the journey of producing this work?
3: Yeah, so Chamorro, A Lost Language was a project that I've been thinking about of how I could give back to the Chamorro people, being a Chamorro myself. And really, it's been a documentary that's been brewing on my mind because of the fear of the language dying, our Chamorro language. It's struggling right now. I mean, there's a lot of positive outlook and certain initiatives to revive the language, but you know, more and more people my age, I'm 42 right now, my generation, a lot of us don't speak the language. And it's prevalent in my family that the last speakers were really my mom, which was partial, and then my grandmother was very fluent in Chamorro. And so I was at a get-together, family get-together, and my grandmother, because she's getting much older, started speaking the language much more frequent, even though she didn't speak English fluently. In that time, because I guess she was getting older, I could not understand anything she was saying. And then that kind of got to me because I looked around at my cousins, I looked around at my family, everyone younger than me, everyone you know, in my generation, and no one spoke the language within our family dynamic under my grandmother. And so I wondered, like, how lonely must that be for her to be speaking and no one's understanding her, and it's your own family, and feeling that sort of isolation. I just kind of put myself in her shoes. And so I always knew that from that I wanted to get to a point where I could kind of bring that to light. And, you know, fast forward to 2024, last year, a friend sends me a Instagram post about Firelight Media looking for, you know, a cohort of filmmakers to tell Indigenous stories. And in my presentation, in my pitch, as I was talking about it, the Firelight team decided, well, hey, you know, this sounds very personal to you, so maybe we should make it about your personal journey. And, you know, one of the first things I thought was, well, I don't want to be a martyr for the language. I'm barely an activist of the culture, and I didn't want to be the wrong person put on this platform to represent it. But, you know, they kind of made a lot of sense as, well, there are so many people like me on Guam and in the Mariana Islands that don't speak. And what if we're struggling with trying to figure out our identity? And what are one of the main things that got us there?

0: was the lack of our native tongue, because there's so many emotions I could think about that my grandmother could express in the Chamorro tongue, but she couldn't say in English. And that was kind of the thing, like, what part of the language carried an emotion that I couldn't no longer say or feel by expressing it in my native tongue? And so Firelight was very, very nice to have included me in the cohort. The theme of the documentary series was a part of and apart from. And so, you know, we're a part of America, but we're so very apart from it as well. But then also, this is part of the Chamorro culture that just kind of dying, because, you know, everyone's choosing to, at least in my perspective, when I was growing up, choosing to be American because, well, you know, you get the job, you survive. And that was kind of like how the language started to die, at least from my understanding of the history, was that English was placed as an important language to us because if we didn't adapt, we wouldn't get jobs. We wouldn't be able to feed our families.
1: What was it like growing up in Guam?
0: You know, Guam is a very pleasant place. If anyone ever wants to visit, you'll find that our people are very hospitable. We just love connection with people. A lot of people that come to our island, they become family members. I think it's also just Pacific culture in general. You know, being islanders, we tend to just foster just this interconnectedness. And so you'll get that in Guam, because Guam is, like, you know, 36 miles long. It's, I call it like the equivalent of a big town or something. Everyone could know everyone's business here, but it's big enough that there's a lot of space. I grew up in a culture of respect. And you know, even though there's all this westernization and militarization, the family, like, you know, we do this tradition where it's like a thingy where we kind of like we take the elders' hands and we put it against our foreheads. And it's kind of like a sign of respect whenever we see an elder. It's just how we show that we respect who they are. And it's kind of like something that's been carried on from our culture. And so I grew up with a lot of respect. I grew up with a lot of values on family. And Guam is just kind of like, it just felt like this, it's isolated from the world. So you don't get so much of it, but you get a lot of America, you know? So I grew up with just flying over, just military exercises on the island. And you think as a kid, when you're growing up, like, you want, you know, weapons for toys, us playing with army toys and all that stuff. So there was a mix of, like, Chamorro culture, fiesta, food, the Spanish influence even, right, in our culture. And then there's this whole, like, American side of us. And so it's kind of like this mixed bag, but it's still this very, like, friendly place of just where families help bring other families up. And I always knew, too, like, if I ever had a family, that Guam would be the best place to raise the family, because you raise your family as a community. And I'm sure, like a lot of Pacific Islanders, that's something we have in common. So very, very, very great place to live. And I'm not just saying that because I'm from here.
1: So, no, of course not. Yeah. Yeah. What role does Guam itself play in shaping your creativity?
0: I think a lot of, like, my creativity came from, like, learning to work within a box. I mean, the art industry is kind of booming here, but there are not much resources in terms of, like, the emphasis on art. You know, they want to emphasize maybe teaching, nursing, all the jobs that are very kind of like for Western civilization, right? So agriculture could be part of that, but yeah, I think, like, honestly, you know, you become a very hungry filmmaker or artist growing up here because there's not much resources. There's not even a film industry. I mean, there is, but there isn't. There's no emphasis or kind of like this. You're not going to find many producers here to produce your work. So learning to work within a, it's funny, like a sandbox of restriction, but that really helped my creativity because I had to learn to be resourceful. I had to learn to tell stories in a way that I knew that I couldn't just assemble a crew to kind of, I mean, that was even one of the biggest pain points when I was working with Firelight. It was like, we don't have dedicated sound professionals here to record or mix audio as you're filming, like things like that, or just funding in general. Like, I mean, Firelight Media, thankfully they were able to fund the film, but like I had to go outside of Guam. So it made me like think, how do I present myself outside of the island to bring a story back here to tell our story? And so I think the restriction definitely helped me with creativity. I know a lot of people I know have struggled with the restriction, but I try to thrive in it because I feel like if I was spoiled with the resources, then I wouldn't be as, and you know, I wouldn't feel as creative as I am now. I always feel like I'm problem solving. I love that there's this restriction. I only wish that there was more support toward the arts to help push our stories out. Because I felt like we're like the best storytellers because Chomoros love to storytell. I mean, maybe gossip too, right? The big thing with our elders. But when they gossip, it's not just, you know what someone said. No, they go into detail. They get animated. And I've learned through my family just to kind of tell stories. They just didn't know to use it in a film. And then when I got my first camera, that I could record a moment. And that was more than $1 million could ever give me. So yeah, restriction to me bred my creativity here.
1: Mm. Can you tell me about your mother and that story we first mentioned about being in a photography studio together?
0: Yeah, so she worked at it was a place called Townhouse, and she was basically selling cameras and developing film. And, you know, he didn't have a babysitter most times. So I, as a little boy, was running around this department store, and I would hang out a lot at the little, it's like a kiosk, but also in the back, there was film developing going on. But I saw her developing film. I had an appreciation for cameras. I didn't know that that was the trajectory I was going to get into at the time. But she bought me my first camera when I was like 5. And it was this little camera, film camera. And every time you took a picture, a Ninja Turtle was imprinted on it. I was so into Ninja Turtles, Teenage Mutant Ninja Turtles at the time, like every other little boy. And that was the greatest thing, was like knowing that I had a limited amount of clicks before I had to develop. And I couldn't just develop right away. Like, and I wouldn't even know what the photos would look like. But she took a lot of photos of me as a little kid. That's why in the doc I had, like, you know, some decent photos of me as a child. I was like her subject for a lot of her photos. And then, you know, we had some tough times where financially, where she had to sell her photography gear and gave that all up so that she could raise me, you know, and be the best mother she could be with me. And she was. So she gave up her hobby. And that little exposure that I had in the photography store that she was working at, and just seeing the process, like that stuck with me, maybe unconsciously even, because I knew I always wanted a camera. And eventually that evolved into film. So yeah, she's such a beautiful soul, you know. Yeah, I definitely miss her a lot.
1: I would love to explore identity and that journey with you. You've spoken about struggling with Chamorro language at school. What was that experience like?
0: Yeah, you know, I didn't know what Chamorro was really. I mean, I heard it at home, but it didn't dawn on me what Chamorro was until I had to learn in elementary school. And I remember hating going to Chamorro class because I was not good at it. And then I felt like I was shamed for not knowing it. But, you know, at the same time, I'm going home and I'm being taught, like, when elders gossip, they do it in Chamorro, which is funny because I don't understand it, but they still tell you to go into the other room. And so the importance of Chamorro wasn't there in the home,

0: But I was going to school and they were like, "Oh, you have to go to these classes and learn tomorrow." And I just remember struggling with the idea, like, why do we need to learn this? And then even up until middle school, I was like, why do I need to learn this? I'm not, no one's using it, you know? And it wasn't until high school that I started to maybe see a little bit of the importance because at the time I joined a cultural dance group, Tomorrow Cultural Dance Group, and I became a Tomorrow Cultural Dancer. And I was chanting the Chamorro words and singing, and that brought me closer to my culture. One of the first biggest events that I attended as a cultural dancer was the 8th Festival Pacific Arts, which is in New Caledonia. It was at the time. And I hear they're going back this year. So it's full circle. But that was where I really saw other, you know, I saw New Zealand. We had like, we were even in a school compound with some of the people of New Zealand, and they were speaking the language and Rapa Nui, and like just all the different cultures were there, you know, Pacific Islanders, and everyone was speaking their native tongue. And here we are from Guam, like we're speaking the native tongue when we perform, but not so much when we're talking to each other. And that was when I realized, like, hey, we're like, how disconnected am I from my language, you know?
1: How do you navigate identity now as both Chamorro and American?
0: I think I'm still struggling, not with the fact that I tomorrow I know I am at heart, like I do feel for our people. I struggle more with trying to make sure that I put the time into learning the language, you know. I knew that when I was going to make the documentary that I couldn't just make a documentary about not knowing the language without putting effort into it. And you know, even now, I that is the biggest struggle, is because now I want to be the person that could speak the language, but I will never, I think, and I don't want to say never, but I feel like it's going to take me a longer time to get there than my kids. So you know, we enrolled my oldest son into Hurrow for the summer, Chief Hurrow Academy, or Hurrow Academy now. And he was immersed in Chamorro language for a whole summer. And so I think like that's the trajectory, is like trying to get him into these summer programs for now. And maybe we eventually wing off into the night school sessions to learn the language. But I think that's where my struggle is. It's not so much that I don't have pride for my people or my culture being Chamorro. I know that I am and proud to be Chamorro. I just wish I could be, you know, and I don't know what their cultures experience this, but I'm not as Chamorro as I should be, you know, like because I don't know the language. And so that becomes the challenge, is how do I become more to myself than to anyone else? Because me learning the language is not about trying to prove a point to people, and it's not about trying to be better than anyone else. It's really about what am I going to leave to my boys who are half Chamorro, right? Because they're Filipino Chamorro. And so, you know, on the other side, their grandmother speaks fluently and they learn some of the Filipino words. But I also feel like now there's that. It's not even a competition, but there's like this encroaching, like, how much tomorrow can I teach my kids? And now that my mom passed away, I mean, it just hit me hard. Like, you know, I went through a pretty big depression in the last couple of months, because not only, you know, in the doc, I kind of mentioned briefly what would happen if, you know, my family dies, then the language dies with them. And my mom passing away in March was just like right before the premiere of the film worldwide. Was just I didn't even pay attention so much to the marketing of the film because I was just like devastated. And I had to remember, oh, there's this whole language film that you have to put out. And then like I'm watching and burying my mother, and I'm realizing there's one big piece of my family's legacy and generation where the language dies with her if I don't continued on. And my grandmother's, you know, she's still strong right now, and but she's getting old too. And it just really puts into perspective

0: of like how temporary we are. And like the only way to carry on the identity of what it means to be Chamorro is to pass the language on to my kids in whichever way I can.
1: You're listening to Stories from the Pacific on ABC Radio Australia. I'm Bobby McCumber and I'm speaking with Brian Munya. Coming back to the documentary, how did your grandmother respond to the doco?
0: She's the shyest person. I could not even bring a film crew to film her. I actually had to carry the camera myself and just go by myself. She just would not have it, but she agreed to be in it. She was very shy, you know, she was very shy about even watching herself on the screen. We did a private family premiere because she wouldn't go to any theater with me to go watch it. But she was just, you know, she gave me this kind of like little smile of approval, you know, and she doesn't have to say anything. It's just more like, it's just like a little nod. And of course she says, you know, she's so embarrassed for being on camera or being in a film. But I know she was happy because it was also probably the time that I, you know, I spent, again, the most time with her, you know, picking her up and taking her to my house and just trying to connect with her, you know. So she's just very, she's such a humble person. the fame did not get to her head for sure. I'm just kidding. Yeah.
1: What reactions to the film have been most meaningful to you?
0: You know, I think the most meaningful reactions were Dr. Babakwa, when we were doing the Hawaii Film Festival screening. He had to deliver. He does the Guam Bus is like his publication company. They provide these little Chamorro books, kids books. And he was just there to attend the screening as well and maybe a panel discussion. But I found out he was delivering books to the bookstores in Hawaii. And I joked around, like, I got a rental. Let me help you deliver the books. And he was like, oh, yeah, thank you so much. I was like, yeah, so we could spread the Chamorro language together. Because that was my way of doing it. But the community support has been really great. And I go through every now and then on PBS's YouTube channel and I read the comments. And yeah, there's a couple of critics for sure. They're always going to have people that have their own opinions about the film. But the majority of people too that are not living on Guam, that miss their culture, that miss their language, just the fact that they're thinking about it now they're seeing that someone like me that wasn't perfect in the language is trying to figure out how to preserve the language for myself. And I get a lot of messages during the premiere, and it was kind of a blessing during my mom's passing too, right? Because they kind of helped carry me. They were like, the, you know, we saw the doc. It really touched our hearts, our family. I'm trying to learn too. And I was conversing with these you know, strangers at the time on my Instagram while I was going through the process of my mom's passing. And that really helped carry me through because there's so many people from California, just Hawaii, different parts of the world messaging me. And I took the time to respond to every single person that messaged me, I believe. And that outpouring and the fact that they want to do something was the greatest gift I could get, because I think that was the mission of the film mainly, was that to show people that, hey, you know, like, it's okay, like, where we're at right now, like, I don't know my language, but I'm going to try my best to preserve it for my children.
1: What do you think your mother would have thought of the film?
0: You know, she saw the film before she passed. You know, obviously I have the director's cut. And so I played it with my grandma and my mom and my family members. And a lot of them got to tears. And my mom was just so happy. She was like,

0: Can you make me a DVD so I could keep it forever? And I told her, Mom, I have the film, but I can't distribute it, legally, right? Or something, whatever. But she wanted it. She wanted to keep it for herself as a like this beautiful core memory. Because if there's anyone that my mom loves more than her kids too, I mean not more than her kids, but just as equally, is my grandmother. My mother always took care of my grandmother. And so she was just happy to see that my grandmother and I were connecting in this way. And she did tear up. But like my grandmother, because they're kind of like the same person in a lot of ways. She doesn't say congratulations, boy. She just like gives you that nod and the tear, and then you just know as a child that she's proud of you. Yeah.
1: Is there anything else that you'd like to share with us today, Brian?
0: For anyone that's struggling with their language, I get it, right? It's very easy to think of the comforts that we have in society right now, like whether we're westernized or, whatever distractions we have. But I think it's very important that we take it upon ourselves, not just for us, but for our children or the generations that are coming after us to preserve our languages around the world, especially our indigenous languages. Because no one's going to do it for us. And it's not the same, right? It's not the same as learning from it on a book that's written. Dr. Bavakwa told me the best thing I could do was record my grandma's, the way she speaks Chamorro, because I won't enunciate or pronounce the same way she does. And so the best thing I could do, because she's one of the last like real Chamorro speakers, right? Would be to preserve that through recording. And we have like our devices. Like there's no excuse. Like if you're talking to your elders in your home or you're visiting, ask them if you could record the conversation, as long as it's not gossip, of course. And then that way you have a catalog of just what your language sounds like. Because if we lose it in the next 10 to 15 years, there's something to go back to. And something that's preserved, and we have that opportunity now with technology, and create films that just, impact others. I thought I was going into this because I wanted to do it for myself, but then the message became very clear after my mom's passing, right? It was that I'm impacting others, and how do I spread that? So as filmmakers or as people that are that have the talent and the gifts to tell stories, like spread the language, spread those stories, because like our ancestors in the past that wrote our stories and legends, and even our cave paintings that I show in the doc, like there is some form of connection that someone generations from now that you'll never meet will be able to look back and say, I have a connection to you.
1: Brian Munya, thank you so, so much for joining me and for sharing your work, telling us about your mother and your grandmother, and for taking the time with us today. Thank you.
0: Thank you all. I appreciate it. And half a day from Guam.
1: That was Brian Munya, filmmaker and storyteller. You've been listening to Stories from the Pacific. I'm Bobby McCumber. To hear more stories about unique and incredible people from the Pacific, just search for Stories from the Pacific on ABC Radio Australia. If you or someone you know has an interesting story to share, you can email us at storiesfromthepacific@abc.net.au. This story was produced on the lands of the Yuggera and Turrbal people. I'm hosting this story on the lands of the Kaurna people.

ABC News, I'm Tuiyong Fitzpatrick. 5 months after Tropical Cyclone Milo hit the western part of Solomon Islands, villagers are still trying to rebuild their lives. At its height, Milo was a Category 5 cyclone and destroyed homes, food gardens and infrastructure.

0: The village of Sasamunga in Choiseul province was among the hardest hit. Teacher and head of the local disaster committee, Tani Kiko, says coastal areas have been transformed.
1: Our coastal lines used to be beautiful with green trees, green environment, but now all the sands were washed ashore and the trees were dead, so we don't have shelter.
0: Fiji's elections office says more than 700,000 voters have registered for the country's general election following a comprehensive data cleaning exercise. The poll is set to be held between December and February next year, but the exact date has yet to be set. The FEO says the Central Division recorded the highest number of voters with more than 350,000 registered, while the Western, Northern and Eastern Divisions followed behind. It says the numbers of male and female voters were roughly balanced across the country. Elsewhere, Iran is promising to retaliate against expanded US economic sanctions that the Americans say will cut off Iran's economic lifeline. Linda Gruen reports.
2: The US Treasury Secretary Scott Bessent has warned countries that continue to trade with Iran risk being forced out of the dollar-based financial system. Before the announcement, Iran threatened both a possible military response and further reduction in oil exports from the Persian Gulf. Now, Iran's economy minister is calling the measure an economic terrorist attack and insists Tehran knows how to play the game. He says neither China nor Russia will adhere to the US measure and that he's confident that Iran's other trading partners will also resist America's pressure campaign.
0: Britain's new prime minister is reportedly planning a trip to the US next month to lobby President Donald Trump on the needs of Ukraine. Andy Burnham has visited Ukraine on his first overseas trip since taking office, handing over blueprints that will help Ukraine produce long-range missiles domestically. He's promising to keep up the pressure on the Russian leader, Vladimir Putin.
3: The clear message to Putin should be that Ukraine will never give up territory that Russia cannot win on the battlefield, and negotiations must start from the line of contact. On that basis, we should keep pressing Russia to agree to a full and unconditional ceasefire now and work with the US on that effort.
0: Doctors are renewing calls for stronger action on AI deepfakes, especially when it comes to health messaging. Some health professionals have seen their appearance and voice impersonated with AI tools, which is misleading patients. Australian Medical Association President Julian Raitt says they've written to the Prime Minister seeking greater protections.
4: If we could also get time-bound takedown requirements that mandate that the platforms have to remove the harmful content within a specific period, otherwise they'll be fined, we think that would be an appropriate mechanism to try and reduce this worrying trend.
0: The Australian government says existing criminal laws have been strengthened to address harmful online conduct and that it will continue to monitor this area. Australian cricket legend Greg Chappell says no human should be treated the way that Imran Khan is being treated. The ex-Pakistan captain turned prime minister has been in jail for the past 3 years on corruption charges that he denies, and there's great concern about his health and prison conditions. Chappell has organised a letter to be sent to Pakistan's prime minister, raising concern about the treatment of the 73-year-old, and it's been signed by more than 20 other cricket captains.
5: He's had 3 years in isolation. It hasn't been good for his health. The UN has talked about it being torture, and I can't imagine what it would have been like to have been in isolation for so long with no one to talk to. He has no real contact with his own family, has no contact with anyone, to be honest.
0: And South Sydney has designed a plan for Jai Arrow to finish his NRL career with 100 games for the club by helping him make two more appearances for the Rabbitohs. He will now be named in the South squad for their remaining two regular season games against Gold Coast and the Sydney Roosters and take part in the opening seconds of the game before being replaced. ABC News.
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0: Welcome to Late Night Live, coming to you from Gadigal Land. I'm David Marr. The names our parents give us can be bad enough. I mean, what were they thinking? But nicknames can be so much harder to live with. For a world first on Late Night Live, we turn to music to explain nicknames, how we get them and how they stick. Andrew Ford of The Music Show reckons it's largely about the minor third. That's later. When Israel announced no further action would be taken over the slaughter in Gaza 2 years ago of Zomi Frankum and her colleagues from World Central Kitchen, the Israeli ambassador to Australia claimed a court had cleared the IDF, but that's not so. Later we'll be looking at calls for the expulsion of Ambassador Hillel Newman. But first, Anna Henderson, chief political correspondent of SBS to make sense of Canberra. Anna, welcome to the show.
1: David, I feel like our discussion just in the last couple of weeks around immigration was very timely. I look forward to trying to make some sense of this with you.
0: Well, here's my question. What's in a nom?
1: You know, I think as I said a few weeks ago, there was a time when this Labor government earlier in its time in office in the first term was telling me you can't use levers to change NOM. It's not easily movable. And suddenly we're all now at this point where every political party is tying itself to the net overseas migration number. It's quite extraordinary. And what is in a NOM? Well, I think at this point, you know, One Nation's credibility is on the line a little bit here, because Pauline Hanson has been saying throughout her time as leader of One Nation, but very much while she's had the extra power and the polling boost that's been surrounding her in the past few months, that they will be the very tough on migration party. And then David Farley, her freshly elected lower house MP, has done this extraordinary interview with ABC where he has said, actually, once you change the definition of net overseas migration, which is what we want to do, and you carve out all these groups that we don't think we can change because they're needed to, you know, make sure the economy keeps kicking on and working holidaymakers and palm workers, etc., that the number could actually be higher than what Labor is aiming for in the next 2 years, at 230,000 when Labor's hoping for 225. So we find ourselves in a strange situation. Pauline Hanson has since taken to social media to say that that was wrong, that he was incorrect, that they are absolutely looking to dramatically reduce the migration number under One Nation. Barnaby Joyce says everyone makes mistakes. But if this was a mistake, it certainly went for a long time. The conversation on that insider's couch went for a significant period of time. And David Spears and David Farley talked about all the calculations, yep, and came to a number. And I find it very hard to work out how David Farley and Pauline Hanson are at such odds.
0: Well, Anna, it seems that at least Pauline Hanson is now admitting that there's the NOM, the net overseas migration, and then there's other. And that's basically what Farley was saying. Farley was putting it at 100,000 extra. Now,
1: yeah,
0: Pauline is saying there's extra too, but she's not saying how much extra.
1: And we could get to a position where, you know, the numbers all start to be quite similar, even if we're not looking at it on quite the level that David Farley was expecting, but there is some extra that One Nation is conceding they would like to see included. We may get up to sort of around the 180,000 a year mark, which is what the opposition's been talking about. And then the 225, yes, it's another leap, but it's not a significant leap of comparative numbers when I speak to a number of analysts about this. I think it is all very confusing, though, for not only for the public, but also for members of these political parties as they try to prosecute their own policy.
0: But this is One Nation's signature policy. It's the core claim that they're going out there to the electorate and saying these migrants are causing, you know, everything from you know, higher prices for Weet-Bix down to marriage breakups, and we're going to reduce the number, and they can't even get this right. So how can they be given credit for any of the policies that they're now pushing?
1: Look, it is worth mentioning that on the website for some time now there's been talk

0: book of a 130,000 person cap on their migration policy from One Nation, but it has never really been drilled into what that cap actually related to. And so I think One Nation appears to have kept the details very loose for some time, perhaps while it sort of works out where its policy actually lands. Quite seriously, perhaps this was all a process underway to try and work out how to land on a particular number. It's also true, though, that One Nation is trying to become a party that is seen by potentially business leaders as worth investing in, you know, donating to, potentially backing candidates, etc. So it is possible that in that process, One Nation has started to realise that if it massively shrinks migration, that that's going to put the party at loggerheads of some of the business interests it's trying to court, because they will be very worried about what a One Nation migration policy means for productivity in the economy.
1: And maybe David Farley has been around for a while, understands in his heart of hearts that we actually need migrants. do you think he's a stayer? Does David Farley look to you like a stayer in One Nation?
0: I don't know what his long-term prospects of remaining with the party will be. I know there's been a lot of conjecture about, you know, whether or not many look at what he stands for. He's actually more of a good fit with the Nationals. And we know that he did look around at different political parties before he settled on One Nation. There is a fascinating story in the Nine newspapers this afternoon about him, according to the report, stumbling into a meeting of Liberals during the last sitting week of Parliament and making a joke about whether he might consider joining them at some point. He says it was just a quip. It was just a joke. But in this environment, I think there's a lot of scrutiny. And what did he say? I could see myself sitting here.
1: Yes.
0: But I think those things do cause a little ripple of concern within One Nation, because, you know, they would not want to have a situation where they lose him. He is their first elected member to the lower house. And if they want to give off the impression and quell any concerns in the electorate that they are a grown-up party and that they can hold on to their members, which has always been an issue for One Nation over time, they would not want to lose David Farley for him to become an independent or move to a different political party. That would be very disadvantageous to what they're trying to build ahead of the next election.
1: Yes. Now, Anna, the people of Western Australia must be enormously relieved that the Prime Minister has kind of gone down on all fours, kissed the ground, and absolutely proclaimed that they will continue to get the GST boondoggle that Morrison has given them. Why won't Labor face the fact that this is a very expensive bit of sort of electoral bribery and fix it?
0: Can I just put it a different way? Because I was having a little look at the WA government's website and how they, you know, frame up this issue. And according to the WA Labor government, although the guarantee that was signed by the Morrison government back in 2018 has cost the Commonwealth more than originally forecast, higher company tax revenue associated with strong iron ore prices has more than offset this cost. So just to let you know what those in WA are arguing, they still think that the company tax revenue from the strong iron oil price means that they're not even getting as much as they deserve. But as for this issue, the Prime Minister can't be seen to be reneging on promises, particularly at the moment. I mean, there's only so much capital they can expend on this front, and the negative gearing, capital gains tax stuff from the budget was obviously a big decision to make. But these kinds of as expensive as they are, these promises that Anthony Albanese has made, including, you know, using a Sharpie to sign someone's arm, confirming there will be no change, where did he have to go? Even if the Productivity Commission, as the interim report suggests, will end up absolutely recommending that change happens, it won't happen, the Prime Minister said today, while he is in the top job. And I don't think politically he would want to see the kind of blowback in WA that would come from that. Not that I think this is necessarily directly linked, but it is interesting that he's gone to WA just before a local by-election there in a place called Secret Harbour in the WA Parliament. And there's a One Nation candidate running and a Labor member is left. And so there's a new candidate there for Labor. Just interesting timing. But yes. Also, like, the Prime Minister is very aware of the importance of holding onto seats in WA and that, you know, that part of the country can feel a bit cut off. And there's always, you know, yeah, naturally talk about whether WA should run its own fiefdom.
1: But how much is it going to cost, Anna?
0: Oh, this, well, it's billions and billions of dollars.
1: Yes, but well, it's $60 billion to 2030 when it's supposed to run out. So the West Australia has had 8 consecutive budget surpluses and a $60 billion underwrite to 2030. And Labor has 11 of the 16 seats. It would look like a fairly strong position, but, you know, obviously it's not going to happen. And what do you reckon the chances of it ending in 2030 are?
0: Well, what do you think are the chances of Anthony Albanese running for another term? Look, I think that there is obviously a frustration, you know, a hard-headed economic frustration around this, and a lot of East Coast premiers are pretty frustrated with how this is unfolded. But the reality is when the Prime Minister decided that he wanted to woo WA voters, he made a decision. And it's a very expensive decision for him, and he'll get no end of consternation from those in the East Coast premiers, chairs, and he'll hear that next week because I think, or maybe it's even this week. It is this week. They're having a meeting very soon, a national cabinet type meeting, and in that kind of engagement, no doubt they will voice their concerns loud and clear.
1: It's the first show of the week, and the first person we speak to every week is Anna Henderson, Chief Political Correspondent of SBS, to explain Canberra to the nation. Now, Christ has been awfully busy lately, hasn't he, in the electoral scene? ICAC in New South Wales is investigating the role of a radical bunch of Catholics who are branch stacking. And meanwhile, there have been fresh revelations about the work that the Plymouth Brethren have put in to try to get the coalition re-elected federally. Now, what's going on there?
0: Well, the first thing for me to say about this story is that it's come from reporting from the 9 newspapers, and it's not reporting that I have been able to independently verify, but I think it's worth framing up because this is what the Prime Minister has been responding to and what the church has been responding to as well. But essentially, the allegation raised is that elders within the Plymouth Brethren had paid money to far-right activists to disrupt the Labor federal election campaign appearances. So pretty extraordinary allegation, and one that they've got sources that they refer to explain how that happened. This story came out at the end of last week, and it came out on the morning of, and this is surely not a coincidence, the morning that the Brethren's representative, Lloyd Grimshaw, the director at that organisation, which is a charity, appeared before a parliamentary committee. And during that hearing, which went for 3 hours, it was a really significant period of time that he was being questioned by the politicians. He said that he firstly rejected that claim completely, that you know, that any of members of the church.
1: It wasn't the church. It wasn't the church. Maybe members of the church, but it wasn't the church.
0: But let's go to that because, you know, very, very specifically in that evidence he gave, it was his evidence that the Plymouth Brethren Church had not paid any money, donated money, or had in an organised way arranged for members of the fellowship to go out and advocate for the Liberal Party. We do know, though, that members of the Brethren were wearing Liberal Party shirts And there are allegations raised by local members that some were flown in or bussed into different electorates.
1: This was on polling. Yeah, this was on polling day, wasn't it? Yeah.
0: Yes. They were flown out and they were there to kind of bolster the Liberal...
1: man the booth.
0: Like, had a vote card. Yeah, exactly.
1: Man the booth.
0: And so this is something that was, and in the pre-polling as well, it wasn't just on kind of election day, but it was in the lead-up as well. So there's this concern raised about how, whether or not a charity, an organisation with charity status in Australia was actually directing organising members to go out and do this for a political party, and whether that constituted potentially a donation to a political party, which would be a massive issue for a charity. They're not supposed to, well, then allowed to donate.
1: So, Anna, so the leader of the church is there being quizzed by this committee, and did the coalition members of the committee really grill him?
0: Well, they felt like the whole thing was a witch hunt, and they felt like he was unfairly treated, and that they spent too much time questioning him, and they sent out a media release very soon afterwards. Yeah, a hyper-partisan witch hunt is how they described it. But at the same time, the Lloyd Grimshaw did not deny that groups of members of the Brethren went out and manned the booths. He didn't deny that they did that. He just said it wasn't in an organised way through the Plymouth Brethren, and if they, through their family networks, decided they wanted to go out and support Liberal candidates in line with their conservative values, what would be wrong with that? So it is a committee that is now going to go through a process of, deciding on its recommendations, and I'm sure we haven't heard the last of this issue, but they very strongly denied the claim that in some way the church had paid money to these far-right influences. But today the Prime Minister, when he was asked about that story, he certainly has taken up this cause. In the election campaign, he called the Brethren a cult, which they absolutely say is an unfair characterisation. And he today went right into the accusations of saying that they were, according to the reports, involved with, neo-Nazis, people being paid to disrupt an election campaign. And that's, in his view, a really serious and problematic issue and a very dangerous issue. So I think this Labor membership on this electoral matters parliamentary inquiry will no doubt be digging into this further in their final report.
1: And it's worth noting that the reporting in the Nine newspapers is by Michael Batchelard, an expert on cults generally, but also in particular on the Plymouth Brethren Christian Church. Anna, thanks so much for joining us again on Late Night Live. Talk to you next week.
0: Thank you, David.
1: Coming up, the work of the Israeli ambassador in Australia.

0: I don't support breaking diplomatic relations with Israel. I don't support the closing of embassies. But this bloke is clearly an unacceptable representative so far as Australia is concerned, and he should be sent home.
1: That's Chris Sidoti, human rights lawyer and member of the United Nations Commission of Inquiry on the Occupied Palestinian Territory and Israel, having something to say about Hillel Newman, Israel's ambassador to Australia. Newman has been particularly busy in the aftermath of Israel's refusal to investigate any further the killing by the IDF of the Australian humanitarian worker Zomi Frankum and her colleagues in Gaza a couple of years ago. To discuss Newman's role in Australia and recent political developments in Israel, we're joined by Iris Mackler, veteran Jerusalem correspondent for ABC and SBS. Iris, welcome back to the show.
2: Thanks.
1: Hillel Newman, ambassador to Australia. Who is he? How does he operate?
2: Hillel Newman is a career diplomat, which, given his hard-going style, might surprise some people. You know, Israel and other places, of course, too, does send out political nominees. He's not apparently one of those. So he has been an ambassador many years ago, I think, in one of the stands, worked with the Inside Israel in the Foreign Policy Committee, and has come out here and comes out swinging, comes out fighting on every issue. And there have been a lot in his tenure only since February 2026.
1: When you say come out fighting, what do you mean?
2: I mean, he takes Israel's point of view and plays hardball with it. Chris Sidoti describes him as a wolf warrior, not a diplomat, more interested in serving his master's political masters back home than actually dealing with Australians. I don't know if that's a fair comment, but he has got an assertive style for a diplomat. And we could see that because just recently, within the last few days, when he was in Canberra and he was speaking to journalists as he left, you know, he wasn't pleased with how that had gone. And he said, well, what do you think we have to do, lynch people in the street in response to Australians not being happy about the World Central Kitchen, the findings in this case?
1: When he was talking to those journalists, he made the extraordinary claim that a court had cleared the IDF. Now, that was just bullshit, wasn't it?
2: It is not a court that's cleared the IDF at all. This was all sent, you know, many cases were sent for an investigation. This is more than 2 years after the events, don't forget, David. And what the military advocate general, basically the military's prosecutor, what they said was certain cases don't have to go any further, a few do, and the World Central Kitchen cases is amongst those that we don't think has to go any further. So there hasn't been a court looking at it, not even a military court, certainly not an independent civilian or judicial inquiry of any kind.
1: So he was over-egging the pudding there. And is that his style? I mean, is his role really as a spokesman for Israel to the Australian people, so that he's a more of a player than a diplomat?
2: Perhaps that's how he sees himself, because he one of the reasons that Chris Sidoti is calling for Hillel Newman to be expelled or to be recalled back home is because he says that he's been interfering in internal political, Australian political matters. And what he was thinking of, I spoke to Chris Sidoti earlier today, and what he was thinking of was Hillel Newman coming up to the ALP meeting earlier in
1: the
2: July,
1: conference.
2: The conference in July, and putting forward his views about the ALP, things that are being put as policy in the ALP vis-a-vis Israel-Palestine, and the Israeli ambassador is putting his two cents worth in there. And Chris Sidoti says that's inappropriate. He said if a Chinese ambassador were to do it, there'd be an uproar. But Israel-Palestine being what it is, you know, people do throw their two cents worth in on both sides quite a lot. Is that the job of the Israeli ambassador?
1: Is it such a problem?
2: Or is it such a problem?
1: I mean, we hear the ambassador speaking loud and clear for Israel. Isn't that isn't that a plus for us to know what Israel's thinking?
2: Well, that's one possible view, but Chris Sidoti's view, and he's the one calling for Hillel Neumann to go home, his view is that that's stepping over the line, that the ambassador's strong defence of his country at various points, the World Central Kitchen case, the ALP conference, the incident with the Gaza flotilla, where what Chris Sidoti says of Hillel Neumann is that it was too strong to be criticising those Australians who were on that flotilla. 11 of the 400 people on the flotilla were Australians. They came back and made certain allegations, and Sidoti says that what we heard from the ambassador was criticism of them and a suggestion that they were Hamas supporters, and he says that's inappropriate.
1: What does it take for the IDF to continue investigating one of their killings?
2: At this point, I'm not clear. If the military prosecutor says no more investigation, it would have to be some political, I guess, pressure to make them go any further.
1: So political pressure from Australia. I mean, the World Central Kitchen cohort all killed, despite their humanitarian job that morning being clearly briefed to the IDF. IDF permission had been given for them to go in, et cetera, et cetera. They were killed. They were Australians, British?
2: Three Brits, an Australian, Canadian, Palestinian and a Pole.
1: Right.
2: I think American-Palestinian.
1: And the three governments, Australia, Britain, Canada, have all protested the refusal to continue investigating. And that's not enough.
2: Well, it's very...

0: capture. And he is satisfied that there was no intentional killing. He's not satisfied that there was no... That's right, that there was not reckless or negligent.
1: I mean, intention and intention is one element of the law, but the other one is reckless indifference.
0: That's right.
1: To
0: that's
1: the outcome.
0: That's exactly right. Yeah. So what the Israeli military investigation seems to be saying is there was no intention, you know, actual intention, and therefore we'll close the case. Not therefore should we look at negligence or indifference,
1: but
0: recklessness.
1: But other cases, they are continuing to investigate. And, you know, what is it about them that compels Israel to keep investigating?
0: Those two cases, one, the case of the five-year-old Hind Rajab, who was...
1: Oh, my God, that story.
0: That story, it's so painful.
1: Sitting in a car, on the telephone, begging for help.
0: Begging for help, you know, for hours, asking the operator, don't you live near me? Couldn't you come and get me? It's almost unbearable to listen to as a human being listening to a small child. Everyone else in the car killed. They finally do send two paramedics to try to save her, and in the end she and the paramedics are found dead.
1: Yep.
0: So that is such an egregious case, as is the killing of the, I think, 15 paramedics in Rafah in the south. Also a case where there was a dispute as to the facts, and then now it is being investigated further and recommended for a prosecution. Interestingly, Chris Sidoti, the UN commission that he sits on, the inquiry into the occupied Palestinian territories, has done a report on both those two cases. So they're large enough for those, for them to transcend every boundary. They were in the media all the time. Not that the World Central Kitchen wasn't, but I think they're so egregious that they must be investigated further.
1: On ABC Radio National, this is Late Night Live. I'm David Marr, and I'm talking to Iris Mackler, veteran Jerusalem correspondent. We will turn our attention now to the political situation in Israel. Tell us about Gadi Eisenkot.
0: So Gadi Eisenkot is 65 years old, a little bit older than some of the other people in the race, former military chief of staff, former general, former military secretary to Ehud Barak, if you're going to go back in time in Israeli politics. And he has come out as the head of a party called Yashar, Straight. And he seems to be currently the most popular alternative to Benjamin Netanyahu in Israeli politics. Bit of a surprise because there's other opposition parties, but he's come into the forefront. And within the last 2 months, it was always the Likud party in the lead and other parties behind. And now for the first time, Gadi Eisenkot's party is in the lead. That doesn't mean what it means in Australia, but it does mean if they're the largest party, then they have the first crack at
1: forming a government.
0: Forming a government. It doesn't mean that he could form a government by himself at all. It would have to be a coalition, as it would have to be for Netanyahu. But what we're seeing for the first time is another party inching in front of Netanyahu's Likud.
1: He doesn't sound like a peacenik.
0: No, he's not a peacenik. In fact, he's a centre-right politician. I think we discussed this once before, that the dividing line in Israel now is people who believe in democracy and the rule of law and the country's institutions, and those who don't believe in them or only pay lip service to them. In which category I'd now put Benjamin Netanyahu, you know, who I think, having watched his career for all these years, his own political survival is now more important than many of the country's institutions to him. So I don't think you would say that about Gadi Eisenkot. So even though he's not a peacenik, he does believe in the democratic institutions of the country.
1: And he would not come entangled with the far, far, far, far, far right, Smotrich, etc., who keep Netanyahu afloat.
0: Yes, and who they've all started turning their big guns, including all their social media poison machine, as it's called. Everybody's turning it on Eisenkot, which is a sign, I think, of the fact that he is actually a danger to them. And that's how they see him. He is a real rival. There's something he hasn't got that charisma, certainly not the political experience, but nor the charisma that Netanyahu, well, at least had in his earlier days. But he does have that kind of straight shooter, straight talker. There's also the fact that he has lost a son and two nephews in the Gaza war, which to an Israeli public represents a patriotism that they respect.
1: You mentioned a moment ago alliances.

0: It seems that he would have to form an alliance of other parties. And the question is being raised at the moment whether anyone can rule after these coming elections without an alliance with Arab parties. What would that mean for Israel?
1: Well, it has happened once before. Mansour Abbas leads the Southern Islamist Party, so-called. He's a most unusual politician and a most unusual man. You know, previously the Arab parties didn't agree to sit in government with Jewish-Israeli parties, even if they were part of the Knesset, the parliament itself. So he broke that rule and he sat with in a government for the short time that Netanyahu wasn't in power, that I think it was 15 months, 18 months that he wasn't in power.
0: Over the last how many years?
1: Yes, over the last 20 years.
0: 20-something years, yeah. Yes.
1: Yes, but in that short period, there was a government that depended on Mansour Abbas. And he's a very interesting politician. Now, could they sit with him again? Benjamin Netanyahu, who courts Mansour Abbas himself, has courted and perhaps even continues to court Mansour Abbas, was heard spitting about that the only way the opposition to him could survive or could maintain power, could get into power, is with the support of the Islamists. So you can see it's becoming a fault line in this upcoming election. Now just over 2 months away.
0: But do the Arab parties have policies that would radically change what Israel is currently about in the region? And would they have the leverage to actually change things?
1: I don't know how to answer that because not all of them would sit in government. So really you're talking, and nor would anybody be prepared to sit with some of them. So none of the Israeli parties, the Jewish Israeli parties, might be prepared to sit with them. But we are seeing for the first time in this election suggestions that Jewish politicians will join one of the Arab parties, that Arab politicians might join a Jewish party in a more significant sense than they have in the past when there have been Druze politicians, but not actually Arab politicians. You know, Druze is a minority. They are Arabs, but it's a different game in Israeli politics because they serve in the Israeli military. So, you know, will this be a groundbreaking election? Well, it will be a groundbreaking election because it's a referendum on Benjamin Netanyahu after all his years in office and after October the 7th. But will it also be a groundbreaking election because it will introduce Arab politicians or indeed Arab parties into government, despite the fact that everybody is now saying it won't make any difference and, of course, they're unlikely to sit with them? But will that change once they actually have to get to number 61 and make the numbers work?
0: We're familiar enough in this country with political leaders promising not to form alliances, which suddenly become indispensable when it comes to governing.
1: Core and non-core promises, I believe they're called.
0: Ah, yes, I've forgotten about the non-core promises. Mm-hmm. Iris, Israel may be weary of Netanyahu, but is it weary of war? Is the electorate demanding peace or just a different leader?
1: I think the electorate is weary. It's weary because it's been fighting on the southern front in Gaza, on the northern front in Lebanon, in an international front against Iran, it was very costly in both senses, both for Iran and for Israel, these past two massive offensives. So I think the electorate is weary, but they also fear that things won't change necessarily and that they'll be fighting for a very long time to come.
0: Is that because they've accepted Netanyahu's argument that Israel is inevitably imperiled and must fight?
1: I think the impact of October the 7th on the Israeli public has been huge. It's driven the public to the right. Even people who believe in negotiations with the Palestinians were set back by the level of viciousness of the October the 7th attacks, their brutality. And so on that level, what you're seeing is a different electorate. I don't even think they need to hear Netanyahu's arguments to be fearful. I think they're fearful because of what they experienced. Netanyahu is a powerful messenger of of fear. That's absolutely true. And if there were other politicians in power, it might be different. You know, I have interviewed very impressive politicians who were also military leaders who are not from Netanyahu's party, who say that that fear-mongering of his is actually antithetical to the whole idea of Zionism, which wasn't so fearful in its origins. So, you know, there are other views in the country, and I think that that's why this is a seminal election.
0: And you're going to be there to report it for us.
1: I am indeed.
0: Which we look forward to very much.
1: Me too.
0: Iris, thank you once again for joining us on Late Night Live.
1: Thanks so much.
0: Coming up, nicknames and the minor third. The other day, the composer Andrew Ford, who presents the music show on this station and has for the last 30 years, turned his attention to the mystery of names, how we get them, how they stick. In a beautiful piece he wrote for Inside Story the other day, he ventured an argument I've never heard before, that there's music to names. So we've dragged him from his studio to ours to explain himself. Andrew Ford, welcome to Late Night Live.
2: It's lovely to be here, David.
0: Andrew, or should I call you Andy?
2: You can call me, I bet you've never been called Dave.
0: Oh, my friends in ridicule all call me Dave. I'm referred to as Dave.
2: You don't like it though, I can tell.
0: Oh, no, you know, affectionate insult.
2: Okay, right, yeah.
0: But the other thing is I don't hear it.
2: No.
0: You don't hear what you're called.
2: Oh, I do if someone calls me Andrew, because most people call me Andy. My family call me Andrew. My mother always insists on Andrew. And therefore, you know, I said in the article, when you're in a supermarket or something and you hear the name behind you, if somebody says Andy, you know, they're talking to a child or something, I turn round.
0: You think it's you?
2: Yeah, but if somebody says Andrew, there's a moment's pause before I turn round and I think, oh, what have I done wrong?
0: Have I shoplifted something? Unobtrusively.
2: Yeah.
0: Now, your father, growing up in the mean streets of Liverpool, UK, was known by his friends as Alec. But it wasn't just Alec. What was it?
2: Well, his name is Alexander, and Alexander tended to be shortened to Alec in those days rather than Alex, as it more often is now. They were living in a slum, and there was a back alley, and his friends would come along the back alley calling him out to come and play with them, and they would call, "Now, Alec!" I remember him telling me this, and it was always that calling interval of the falling minor third, which is the interval that we use to call David or, yeah. You know, it's always that interval.
0: Because it carries,
2: yes. And also, I mean, there are kind of physics reasons for it as well in terms of the harmonic series, but we don't need to get bogged down in that. But it's also the interval that gives us na-na, and na na na na na. That's and it's a kind of universal thing because it's to do with physics.
0: My mother, when entering the homes of her children, would call out at the door, "Woohoo!"
2: Yeah,
0: and her grandchildren ended up calling her "Uhu." She was known as "Uhu." Same third, same.
2: Yeah, and that's what you 1960s housewives calling across the fence, "Yoo-hoo!" It's Avon calling. Doorbells do that. Dung dungs, lifts when they arrive do it. So it's the calling interval, and that's why I think perhaps one of the reasons that we get nicknames is because a long name you can't do that to a long name. You can do it to David, you can do it to Andrew, but with Andy it's actually slightly better, carries slightly better. But I think if you're called Alexander, you can't do it, so it has to be shortened to Alex.
0: Alexander.
2: Yes. Oh, that's different.
0: That's different. But, of course, what it does is it's absolutely not hostile. If you were just shouting out, "Alec!"
2: Yes, yes.
0: It could be hostile.
2: It could, yes.
0: But not if it's sung in that way.
2: No.
0: You, by that same man, Alec, you were called all your life by him Horace.
2: Yes, yes, I was.
0: Now, explain.
2: Well, I mean, it wasn't until sort of late

0: later in life, I actually asked him why he was he was calling me Horace. And I'd like to say it was because he was a kind of classicist, but he wasn't. It was on radio, and there will be somebody listening who's just about old enough to remember this. There won't be many people. 1930s radio in the UK. There was this fellow whose name I've now forgotten. It's in the article, who had this comedy routine where he played a family. He did all of the voices of this family. He was the father, and there were four children. And one of the children was called Winnie, little girl, and there was a baby called Horace. And he had this catchphrase, because when he did Horace, he sort of did this kind of baby burbling sound. And then he'd say, "What did Horace say, Winnie?" And so when I was a baby, I'm sure I'm not the only person this happened to. When I was a baby, my father would say to my mother, after I'd said something completely unintelligible, "What did Horace say, Winnie?" And Horace stuck. And I, you know, I was 55 when he died, and I was still Horace.
1: But nobody else could call you Horace.
0: Oh, nobody else.
1: No. It's not a... He owned that name, didn't he? Mm. I can't call you Horace. No. That would be really wrong.
0: Yes, yes.
1: And there is a way in which people own a particular name for us.
0: That's right. And also we own names. I mean, when we're given a name, you know, that moment when you're trying to decide on a name for a baby or a pet, it could be anything. And you narrow it down. And maybe you have the conversation before you get the baby or the pet. And you're not sure. And I mean, we had my daughter's name before she was born. We knew she was a daughter, but we didn't. You know, we hadn't met her, but we had the name, and so she kind of arrived in the world with a name fitted to her. And now, of course, you couldn't call her anything else. You couldn't change it because that's her name. And I'm interested in the way in which names attach themselves to people. Because, you know, there are people, I suppose, who feel they have the wrong name. And there is, occasionally you get people who change their names.
1: I know, the most extraordinary thing. They go into an office somewhere and they change their name.
0: Yeah.
1: Yes.
0: But on the whole, you know, we kind of fit into, it's a bit like a pair of new shoes, maybe. We kind of break them in, you know, and we get used to the name and the name gets used to us.
1: You mentioned dogs a moment ago. You mentioned pets. Just in parentheses, are you as disturbed as I am by the modern habit of putting the dog's name on their harness?
0: Yes. Yeah, we have not got a harness. We have a harness, but it does not have my dog's name, which is Dora, by the way, is not on the harness. But down in the dog park, you know.
1: Yes, there are all their names. And I always look for David, of course, but it's curiously not a name
0: given
1: to dogs.
0: It's not a dog name.
1: It's not a name.
0: You know, traditionally, and this is Levi Strauss, if you don't mind. This is Late Night Live. We can talk about Levi Strauss.
1: You bet.
0: He reckons that we give dogs noble names. This is traditionally. Not, obviously, Dora isn't a particularly noble name, but Fido, Rex, Prince, Sultan, these sorts of names are the names we give to dogs. Whereas we call birds after ourselves. So there's Jenny Wren, Tom Tit, Robin Redbreast, Jim Crow, etc., etc. Isn't that interesting?
1: It is interesting, and I don't know why, but it makes me think that, curious that men are so rarely named after plants and women so often are.
0: Oh, yes.
1: I mean, there's Basil.
0: Yes.
1: But you never meet a man called celery or lettuce.
0: No. But there are women called lettuce.
1: Yes, of course.
0: Alan Bennett wrote this thing some years ago about nursing homes and how they are kind of graveyards for names, because, you know, names go in and out of fashion. And so in a nursing home, you find Dorises and Ednas and Berts and Harolds. And he was looking forward to, you know, 60 years from now when they're full of Stacys and Madisons and Noahs.
1: Yes, yes. And Lucas.
0: Yes.
1: The place will be packed with Lucas.
0: Yes.
1: One of my grandmothers was a Mabel, the other one was an Ivy. Now, you don't hear those names anymore. But then you don't hear David. David has dropped out of the top 100 names. What about Andy?
0: I don't know.
1: Don't you keep a check every year?
0: What does David mean? Does it have a meaning? Because Andrew, it won't surprise you to know, means manly.
1: David, let me tell you, is a figure in a well-known book called The Bible. Do you remember?
0: Yeah, Andrew's in there too.
1: No, not as prominently. David is
0: a king.
1: David is a hero of the Bible. Now, look, can you fight a nickname successfully? I'm not sure that you can. Do you think you can?
0: I think it might be that the more you fight it, the more it clings on. I think it depends who's giving you the nickname as well and the reasons. I mean, if they are, as we said earlier, giving you the nickname so they can call you out to play over the backyard wall, that's one thing. But if they, you know, a lot of nicknames are quite cruel, aren't they?
1: Oh, yes, of course. Deliberately so. And with great affection, cruel.
0: Oh, sometimes with great affection, but sometimes not. I'm trying to... you know, and there are words, that also names that I suppose... I mean, I wonder, are there a lot of Adolfs these days?
1: No, you don't hear a lot of Adolfs. No, you never hear an Adolf. I wonder what names there are on the list of never to be used again.
0: There might be some, yeah.
1: There would be others as well.
0: Yeah.
1: What about the names that attach to children because, in a funny or at the time amusing way, a baby sibling can't pronounce the actual name?
0: Yeah.
1: So my brother couldn't pronounce the name David, and his garbled attempts to pronounce my name have haunted me now for over 70 years.
0: Right, so he still calls you that?
1: Not only him.
0: Right.
1: Not only him. But that's a particular
0: I really want to know, of course, what it is, but you're not going to tell us.
1: No. But that's a particular class of nickname, and it's unbudgeable.
0: Yeah.
1: You experience of them in your family?
0: Yeah, my God, I had an aunt who was called Edna, who was always known as Nen, because my mother, when she was a small child, couldn't say Edna.
1: Yes. It's a particularly gorgeous.
0: Yeah, it is.
1: It's a particularly gorgeous way of naming people, except for the people who actually have to live with the name.
0: I think Edna got used to it.
1: You mention in your essay the extraordinary blindness of parents when naming their own children. I mean, particularly when, in this instance, the surname was Heaven.
0: Yes, this was the school principal of the neighbouring girls' school when I was growing up, and she was Miss Heaven, and she didn't sort of have a great deal to do with her because she wasn't at my school, but I remember her being rather prim, and it was only later that I discovered that Miss H Heaven, that her first name was Helen, and you think these parents have never actually pronounced the name before they settled on the first name. They have never actually said Helen Heaven and realised what they were getting. But that, I suspect, is why she was prim.
1: I think, though, can't you look at people who have dreadfully difficult names to grow up with and admire them for their courage, admire them for what it does for their characters?
0: I suppose so. It's like the Shel Silverstein song, the Johnny Cash hit, A Boy Named Sue. I mean, it was the making of him.
1: What were your nicknames? Come on.
0: Well, Andy, but
1: that's pretty
0: boring. I know. The other one I had, and I didn't mention this in the article, but I spent the first 10 years of my life in Liverpool, in England, before we moved to the outskirts of London, and I became Andy after we had moved. But when I was in Liverpool, I was 40.
1: 40, yep.
0: Yeah, and there is a friend of mine, an Irishman who lives near me in the Southern Highlands, who calls me 40. And I think it might be an Irish thing because, you know, Liverpool's full of Irish people. So I think that kind of... But it's also a very Australian thing and therefore also possibly Irish.
1: Yes. Is there a wish to put another syllable on one-syllable names? Ford, Ma. Doesn't happen with Ma, but...
0: No, it's very hard. What could you add to Ma?
1: Oh, don't ask. Don't begin to speculate. Do you agree with me that by the time you've left school, you have heard every joke that can be cracked about your name? There's never, after that, a fresh joke.
0: You're probably right. I mean, I wonder whether Helen Heaven... ever got used to it or kind of just sort of smiled kind of and said, yes, I know, I have noticed.
1: Just lived with it.
0: Yeah.
1: Which is what we have to do with names.
0: Yeah, that's what I was saying. We grow into them. They are character forming and we form their characters.
1: What's the best name in the world? these days for a man and for a woman?
0: Well, I actually did look when I was writing this article to see what was top, and Noah is definitely top for boys. That's why the nursing
1: Noah,
0: I know. No. That's why the nursing home is going to be full of them in 60 years. I don't know about girls. What was it? A few years ago, I noticed that medicine was on. It's not there now in the top 20, but it was there twice a few years ago, roughly when our daughter was born, and we were looking out of interest to see what was the common name, and it was there twice because you could spell it with one D or two.
1: Do you think of women's names as beautiful? I mean, that is a name that means the holder will be beautiful. Ditto men, of course.
0: Well, I think there are pretty names, aren't there? And my daughter is called Elsie. I mean, that's which is an old-fashioned name. That's a kind of now nursing home name, but it's sort of on the way back. And I think that's a very pretty name. And it used to be one of the many, many shortenings of Elizabeth. But it sort of now is kind of in its own right, I think, and has been for a long time, a name which is, yeah, very pretty. But there are the flower names you mentioned, and of which there are so many, mostly European flowers, are
1: Daisy.
0: Daisy has connotations, doesn't it? I have a niece called Daisy. Great niece, actually, and she is such a daisy. I mean, she's exactly what you would. She's kind of big and smiley and noisy, and you know, you wouldn't have a retiring daisy, I don't think.
1: That would not be a child living up to the name.
0: No.
1: Look, a scholarly discussion of this kind comes along rarely on Late
0: Night
1: Live.
0: That's right. But this is the only place you could have one of these, and we did get Levi Strauss in. Come on.
1: Yes. And I'm grateful to that. Thank you effusively once the microphones are turned off. Andy Ford, thank you so much for joining us on Late Night Live to discuss names and Andrew's essay in Inside
0: Story.
1: And Andrew's essay in Inside Story was published a couple of weeks ago. It's there, okay. Up on the net, and it's beautiful. This is Late Night Live. And that's the show. Bruce Shapiro is on our next, and I'm not even going to pretend to know what he'll be talking about because it's hours away, and in the United States these days, anything can happen at any time. But we can rely on Shapiro to make sense of it come what may.
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1: It is so good to be back. I've been on the road for the last couple of shows, so it's great to be back on the mic. We've got a ton of new music on the program today. Genuinely, it feels like every artist dropped an album this week. It's that time of year, so lots of album drops from lots of various artists, including the first one we're hopping into. His name is Brandon Flowers. He's the front man of The Killers. He also releases music solo, and he's just dropped his third solo album. It's titled Thrasher. This is his first bit of solo work to release in over 10 years. So if you like this track, just know there's plenty more to listen to. This is Tiger's Blood, Brandon Flowers, Country Club on Triple J.
2: Tiger's

It's Stella Lefty with Thinking About You. She's just dropped her debut album. It's titled Long Way Home. And she's also coming to Australia for a tour. It kicks off in October. She'll be starting in Ballarat on the 10th, on to Melbourne, Sydney, Newcastle, and finishing it off on the Sunshine Coast. I hope to make it to one of those shows. G'day, you with me, Outback Tom. This is Country Club on Triple J. Time to hop into some Theo Kendall. He's originally from New York City. He spent 6 years honing his music skills in Nashville before moving to LA, where he's currently based. Now, he's just released his second record. It's titled A Horse Named Friday. 11 tracks on this album. I really like what we're about to hop into and play. This is Ghost Lives, Theo Kendall, Country Club on Triple J.

It's brand new music by Phoebe Bridgers. That track is titled Kill Me. She just dropped an album. It's her first record to release in 6 years. A highly anticipated record. Those Phoebe Bridgers fans know how exciting this album drop was. There are 16 tracks to listen to. So just a reminder, if you like what you heard, plenty more to get around. G'day, you with me, Outback Tom. This is Country Club on Triple J. We've got some brand new music by Medium Build to hop into. The track is called In My Gut. This is from a brand new album coming out on the 4th of September in just under 2 weeks. The record is called King of Having Fun. Let's run it up. This is In My Gut by Medium Build, Country Club on Triple J and ABC Country.

It was new music by Lily Miola. The track you just heard is titled I Can't Pretend, and it's off her debut album she released back in July called Lucky To Be. G'day, you with me, Outback Tom. This is Country Club on Triple J. We're hopping into Freight Train Foxes. They're a folk duo built around the talents of Queensland singer-songwriters Pat Kenny and Kelsey Berrington. It's their third release of the year, and I really like what I'm hearing. The track you're about to hear is titled Coming In Cold. The fellas co-wrote it with New Zealand country artist Jenny Mitchell, and she features on the track as well. Let's hop right in. Country Club on Triple J.

It was Star Maker winner and Golden Guitar Award nominee for Best New Talent, Lauren Ryan. She is a very exciting prospect for the country scene we have here in Australia. She's already played the stages at CMC Rocks and the Sydney Opera House. She's a proud Gamilaroi woman, and she's done a heap of cool stuff. Performances with Troy Cassar-Daly, a duet with Jess Malboy. And although this is my first time playing her on Country Club, I will definitely be staying in the loop with her music whenever Lauren Ryan is dropping. The track you heard is called Love Actually. G'day, you with me, Outback Tom. This is Country Club Triple J. We're hopping into Winter McQueen and Acacia Pip. They're longtime collaborators, writing together, playing tracks from their respective solo projects. It was back in the end of 2024, the pair released this collaborative EP called Recently I've Been Missing the Color Green. They went on a UK tour of intimate venues in early 2025. And yeah, this 6-track EP explored the pair's appreciation for that softer side of pastoral folk, indie rock, and the emotionally inclined songwriting styles. They've gotten back in the room together to give us another track. I really like what I'm hearing, and I hope you do too. This is Exactly the Same by Winter McQueen and Acacia Pip, Country Club on Triple J.

It's Rowena Wise with Unlearning of Love. She has just dropped her second album. It's titled Bad Things Feel Good. And she's touring the album all through October and November. She'll be in Melbourne, Castlemaine, Sydney, The Rule, Brisbane, Mapleton, Hobart, and Frio in Perth. If I'm in town, consider me there. G'day, this is Country Club on Triple J. My name's Outback Tom. We're hopping into some Ella Hooper. It's her second release of 2026. It's called When Shit Went Down. Ella has such a unique and interesting backstory and really has this incredible range across genres. I am a big fan of hearing her running up this country folk Americana. Let's hop in. This is Ella Hooper on Country Club Triple J.

0: It's Morgan Wallen, Been By Now. It's his latest drop right here on Country Club Triple J. We're moving to the back end of the show, but there's still plenty more music to go. We're about to hop into a project called The Enthusiast. They've only got two songs released. I remember when they dropped their first one at the end of last year. I really like this soft music they're making. They've just dropped this new one. It really provokes some emotion when I hear this track. It's called Warheads. Let's give it a spin. Country Club on Triple J.
1: Turning purple in the face, and I'ma get home and I'ma call the news, and I see you bringing blades.

It's Lucy Sugarman. She dropped an EP back in February titled Old Patterns. She hails from Canberra, and she's just given us that new track, which you just heard, a very catchy song. It's called Friends to Lovers. G'day, you're with me, Outback Tom. This is Country Club on Triple J. It is time for me to bounce. I've got to head off. It's been an absolute pleasure kicking it with you as always. Thanks for the company. I want to leave you with some brand new Piper Butcher. It's titled Porcelain Pillars. I think so highly of Piper's voice, storytelling skills, and also just her as a musician. And I feel like this track embodies all of those things.

0: suburb, you know, not much to recommend it in the way of excitement. You know, the great excitement when I was growing up was going to the mall. That was the great cultural experience, you know. So it was culturally rather arid. If you were a solitary child with a taste for reading, it was perfect because I basically spent all my time reading, so I didn't really mind.
1: Tell me a bit about your dad when you were a kid, Daniel. What did he do for work?
0: So my father was actually trained as a mathematician. I mean, that's what he studied. And then he, more or less straight out of school, went to work for Grumman Aerospace. This is one of the biggest aerospace engineering companies in the country. They were the company that built the lunar module, a big defense contractor. So he is the largest employer in the area where I grew up. So he was a scientist, basically, a research scientist. For an aerospace contractor, and that's what he did, and in many ways that's what defined him.
1: And when he came home from that very intensive scientific mathematical work, where would he usually head once he came through the front door at your family home?
0: Well, so my father was a kind of a taciturn person, not given to showing his emotions under any circumstances, and sort of famous in a funny way for not being very demonstrative in terms of his emotions, whether good or bad. And so I have a very vivid visual memory of my father coming home from work every day. He went to work very early in the morning and would come home around 5 o'clock, and he would sort of stalk up the stairs. I lived in a split level house. So you enter in a sort of entryway, but that's all there is. You either go downstairs to the family room or upstairs to the bedrooms. And he would clump up the stairs. And my mother, who was very, very funny, would wait at the top of the stairs for him to kiss her hello. And he would sort of walk right by her. And kind of a comedy performed for our benefit, but she would sort of dramatically lean over, waiting for him to kiss her, and he would just as theatrically stalk right by her and put his briefcase down in his office.
1: What would he do in his office? How would he spend his time in there?
0: Well, he said, so I'm one of five children, and the house I grew up in was not at all big. It was a sort of very conventional suburban tract house, and we were five children in three bedrooms. And so my poor father, all he ever wanted was some peace and quiet, and he never got it because, you know, we all played instruments, we were practicing all the time, the noise was deafening, and he would disappear into his bedroom where there was a tiny little wooden desk where he would pay his bills and do whatever he needed to do for work. And I remember the sound of the door latch clicking after he had come home from work. And I knew that he was trying to savor a tiny bit of privacy before he had to emerge for dinner.
1: He was a great reader, like you were from a young age. Where did his love of reading and exposure to books come from?
0: Well, my father was a very interesting person, and I appreciated him while he was alive, but I think I appreciate him even more now that he's gone. He grew up quite poor during the Depression, and he used to love to tell this story. He was misdiagnosed when he was about 13 years old as having scarlet fever, and was forced to stay home from school for the entire term. And as he used to like to joke, it's the best thing that ever happened to his education because he was alone in an apartment. Both of his parents worked. This was, you know, in the early 1940s when he was 13 or 14. And he just read. He would just go to the public library and bring home stacks of books and just read them. And it made him a great reader because he he came by his book learning outside of an academic environment. He had no prejudices. He had no snobberies. He liked what he liked and didn't care if it was something that people told him he should like. And it made him into, in many ways, a kind of reader that I have great respect for. But he was a very avid reader and entirely self-taught. My grandparents were all immigrants from Eastern Europe and didn't have much of an education. So he, unlike me, he did not grow up in a house filled with books and music and movies and culture. And so he had to do everything himself. And I think intellectually and culturally, he was entirely self-made.
1: He loved how-to books as an adult. What sort of things did he teach himself to do from reading books from the library?
0: Everything. As I'm talking to you, I have a vivid visual memory of the books on his bedside table in my parents' bedroom. And he always had, he was very interested in jazz, popular music. He was very interested, which is interesting for someone born in 1929, in rock and roll. He had a book on his bedside called How to Write Lyrics. He had a book on his bedside called The Poetry of Rock Lyrics. He had a book on his bedside, which was How to Build Barbecuing Equipment. He taught himself how to play electric guitar. He taught himself from a book how to play Renaissance recorder. He taught himself how to play the violin. But it was, you know, it was interesting when you think of this childhood that I very briefly described. Just as he had no models, you know, he also had no limits. You know, there was nobody to tell him what he was good at, what he wasn't good at, what was appropriate, what was inappropriate. And so he thought he could do anything. He used to say to us, every Sunday when I was growing up, we would go to the public library and spend 2 hours there, me and all my siblings and my father, and we would get our books for the week. And every time we went to the public library, he would look at us sternly and say, never forget, there's nothing you can't learn from a book. And that's who my father was.
1: Did he manage to write rock lyrics from that book beside his bedside table? Did he ever show you any?
0: In fact, he had a colleague at work, a good friend of him, who was a sort of amateur musician. And this friend of his wrote songs, and my father wrote lyrics. And it was only after my father died that at his memorial service that this friend of his, with whom 30 years earlier he used to write songs, told me that they actually on weekends would go into New York City and try to peddle their songs at these music publishing houses. I was so touched by that, you know.
1: Did they have any success, do you know, or it was more aspiration than actual?
0: I don't think they ever sold anything, but I thought in some ways that sums up my father. You know, he just did it because he was interested in it, and that's all that really mattered. I have great respect for him for that reason.
1: What sort of accent did he have, Daniel, when he was advising you about learning things from books? What did he sound like?
0: Well, my father had a sort of a classic subset of a New York accent. He and my mother both grew up in the Bronx, which is the very northern part of New York City, and there's a very specific accent. So, like, he would, in the morning, he would say, you know, I could really use a nice cup of coffee. And he had these, he had very funny pronunciations of words, which I've described in different ways in my life. And I loved it when he said beer, which is a drink he enjoyed, he would say bear. He would say, I would love to have a nice cold bear. And we always thought that was very, very funny, but it's a very specific kind of accent.
1: You're painting such a sort of delightful picture of him, but what was he like as a dad when you were a little kid? I mean, for example, he's a mathematician. Would you go and ask him for help with your own maths homework?
0: Well, he was, certainly when I was a child, really until I was in my 20s, I found my father a very forbidding character. You know, as I mentioned, he was not, like many men of his generation, I would say, was not given to showing his emotions the way that men today feel much more free to do. One of the things about my father was he couldn't understand why people couldn't understand what he understood. So here he was, literally a mathematician, you know, and I was, as you could imagine, very good in English and literature and history, and was terrible at math. And I remember as a kid, I would shaking, I would knock on the door of my parents' room when my father got home because I didn't understand anything about my math homework. And he would look at me with total incredulity because I didn't understand the math that was so natural for him. So he was a little bit scary, I have to say. And he was quite stern. I should say, because I don't want to paint too one-sided a picture of him, but he was, in his way, he was very funny in a very dry, sarcastic way, which often took the sting out of some of his sternness. My mother is very comedic and funny and tells funny stories and is always the life of the party, but my father is very reserved and dry. But boy, I have a brother who used to say, because you never wanted it to be the butt of my father's humor, because it was always, there was always, as my brother put it, a sting in the tail. He was not a warm, cozy dad by any means. I think, you know, it's funny talking to you as I think of this, I don't think it was because he didn't have the feelings. I think he just didn't know how, or didn't feel he was allowed to show the feelings. So I didn't feel very close to him really until I was in my 20s, when I made just a sort of conscious decision that I was finally getting to get to know this person. So he was rather a reserved, remote, slightly forbidding figure when I was a child. You know, with funny exceptions. I remember when I was a little kid, he would at night read to me from Winnie the Pooh, which I loved, and would tuck me in a very special way that I love. So he had these sort of funny moments of tenderness.
1: My guest on Conversations today is the American author Daniel Mendelsohn.
2: So tell me, Daniel, about the phone call that you got from your dad one evening just before your semester class on the Odyssey was about to begin.
0: So this was a few years ago. I was just about to start teaching a class just for first-year students. It was a special seminar for entering university students on the Odyssey. The whole term was going to be devoted to the Odyssey. And a few weeks before, the phone rings. Now, I have to say, many years had passed since that austere childhood, and my father and I at this point were pretty close, actually. I think we got used to each other. And so the phone rings, and it was my dad, and he said, this is a term that started in January and ended in May. And so this is the beginning of January, and the phone rings. He says, what are you teaching this semester? And I said, I'm doing a class on the Odyssey. So, I know something about Greek mythology. Maybe I should take that course. And I burst out laughing. And I said, and then I remembered that he had been quite a Latin scholar when he was in high school. He had been very good in Latin, and he fancied himself a bit of an amateur classicist. So he declared that he hadn't read the Odyssey since high school in the 1940s, and now he was going to, at the age of 81, decided to sit in on my class. He said, what would you think if I drove up every week and took your class? And I burst out laughing. I thought, okay. It took me by surprise. And yet, as I said, it fit perfectly with this part of my dad, which is that he was always educating himself. You know, there's nothing you can't learn from a book. And clearly he had decided that he was now going to do the Odyssey.
2: Age 81. Okay. Time to take on the classics.
0: And I thought, you know, I have to say, it was very funny because when he asked me,

0: I thought, you know, this is like a setup for a sitcom. You know, the grumpy old father decides to attend his middle-aged son's freshman course. And I remember, so I said yes. And this was a course that met once a week for 2.5 hours. And it was a 3-hour drive to where my parents live to where I teach at Bard College. And I said, "You sure you want to do this?" He said, "Oh, no problem. I don't care. I'll drive. I'll listen to music." So that was the beginning. And I remember thinking it was so funny. I called my editor at the New Yorker magazine and I said, "I may have a very funny piece for you by the end of this term, a funny article about how my elderly father became my student." It ended up becoming much more than that, but it was, I mean, the experience was quite an amazing one. But that's how it all started. And so when classes started, he showed up.
1: Well, tell me.
0: Sitting in the back of the room.
1: Tell me a bit, Daniel, about the epic that your dad decided he wanted to study. What is the story of the Odyssey for someone who's never read it or maybe never even heard of it beyond a phrase?
0: Well, the Odyssey is, you know, the original, in the Western tradition, it is the great original adventure story. Odysseus is one of the great heroes of the Trojan War. And after the war is over, he's trying to get back to his home where his wife is waiting for him and his son has grown up in his absence. And he's beset by problems and shipwrecks, and it ends up taking him 10 years to get back home to this island called Ithaca, where his wife Penelope and his son Telemachus, whom he has never known, are waiting for him. And so it's a great adventure epic because half of the epic describes these fabulous encounters and adventures that he has on his way back home. And in that sense, it's really sort of like the first science fiction story. Mm-hmm. You know, he meets monsters, witches. It's almost like a little bit like The Wizard of Oz in a way, you know, fantastical creatures. He finally gets home. And once he gets home, he has to reveal his identity to his wife, who hasn't seen him in 20 years and can't even be sure if it's him. And this son, who was a baby when he left and is now a 20-year-old youth who has grown up without a father. So part of it, you know, half of this wonderful epic is a fabulous adventure story. And the other half is a very touching domestic drama, one might say, of how somebody has to reintegrate himself into a home that he has missed for 20 years. And of course, the other thing is that his wife has been besieged for years by all these young men who are trying to marry her because they think he's dead. And he has to do battle with them and get rid of them and sort of reclaim his former identity. And that's the Odyssey. It's got everything.
1: And Odysseus is the hero of this amazing adventure. Mm. What kind of man is he? How do scholars like you usually describe him?
0: Well, it's, you know, it's one of the great questions in classical studies. You know, the first line of the Odyssey contains an adjective to describe the hero, you know, and the first line says, "Well, tell me the story of this man." And then it uses this adjective, which in Greek, it means someone who has many turns. And people have gone blue in the face trying to explain exactly what this adjective means, but it means geographically he's been around a lot. He's turned and turned all over the Mediterranean, but even more it speaks to his character, because Odysseus is famous for being wily and clever, and he has many turns of mind. He uses many turns of phrase. He's a great speaker. He's a great raconteur. He gets his way by telling tall tales. So he's a complicated, not always nice, but a complicated and intellectually interesting hero. And that's why writers like me love to think about him because he's sort of like a writer. He uses, unlike other kinds of heroes from these ancient myths who are distinguished by physical gifts, speed and strength, he is distinguished by his quality of mind, which is tricky and has many different facets. I think we would say multifaceted is a good way of translating that funny adjective, and that's what makes him interesting.
1: Daniel, when that first morning of your seminar on the Odyssey arrived with your dad in attendance, did he sit with the other students?
0: No, he didn't. So he, you know, before the course began, I talked to him a few times because I was curious about exactly how it was going to work. This, I should say, for the listeners, you know, this was a small seminar style class. It was only 16 students sitting around a rectangular table in a discussion format. It was not a course where I'm lecturing to 200 students. It was very intimate. And so I said to my father, are you going to take part in the conversations? You're going to sit with the other? He said, no, I'm just going to sit in the back of the room. I'm not going to say a word. Which, of course, turned out not to be the case.
1: How long until your dad?
0: So he would sit half an hour before he started interrupting me, actually. So it's the first day of class. He had driven up from my parents' house the day before and stayed over at my house. And we drove to the campus the next morning. And there's a big table and all the students were sitting around. But my father, as promised, sat sort of off in a corner because he claimed that he wasn't ever going to say anything. So half an hour later, I'm deep into my introductory presentation because it was a discussion kind of a class, but I had to do an introduction. And he, right from the beginning, started making trouble, basically.
1: Like what?
0: You know, I was basically telling my students just what I was telling you about how wonderful Odysseus is and his quality of mind is so interesting and how clever and tricky and entertaining is. And my father, from behind me, he interrupts. He says, no. He said, he's no hero. I don't see why anyone thinks he's so great. And that was just day one.
1: Did you have a moment of regret there, Daniel, for saying yes?
0: I have to say, it did occur to me. I mean, I'm joking about it now, but, you know, it's funny because typically when you are teaching a group of university students, you are the oldest person in the room. And I suddenly found myself with a peculiar problem, which is that there was someone else in the room who was a lot older than me, and my students started to not quite be sure who they needed to be paying attention to. Because, you know, my father was sort of like their grandparents' age, and, you know, here he was. And I always like to say there was a kind of a crisis of authority in the classroom, because my father was very forceful, and he was not a classicist, but boy, did it turn out that he had strong ideas about the Odyssey, that he was not shy about sharing. Well, and they were quite often opposite to my ideas.
1: What were his ideas? What did he think of the hero of Odysseus?
0: Well, it's very interesting. So as I said to you, all kidding aside, you know, writers love Odysseus because he's good with words. One of his distinguishing characteristics is he's a good liar. He uses stories to seduce and beguile people and get his way. So he's sort of like a writer. And my father couldn't stand him. I mean, the sort of joke of this whole experience was that I could never persuade my father to like the Odyssey. He wasn't having it. And I think it was because he was a mathematician in a funny way. I think my father saw the world as a series of equations that could be solved if you devoted enough intellectual energy to them. And Odysseus represents, in a funny way, the opposite of that. He's the con man. He's the shyster. He's the grifter, the trickster who fudges everything in order to get his way. And so, in a funny way, he was the literary hero least likely to impress my father, you know. And I was trapped in a room with him every week for 14 weeks trying to persuade him why this guy was so interesting.
1: Well, I guess your dad had grown up and had the kind of temperament that prized honesty and fidelity and straightforwardness, yeah. All the qualities that, as you say, are the direct opposite to the hero of this epic that you're reading together.
0: I mean, my father's literary hero, so to speak, was Humphrey Bogart in Casablanca. You know, that was his idea of what heroic masculinity was like. True Blue, don't call attention to yourself, do the right thing. And he had a hard time with Odysseus.

0: first-year university students at Bard College in New York State. And then Daniel's elderly father, Jay, asked to sit in on the course.
1: What did the other students in the class, who, as you say, are just teenagers, what did they make of him as the weeks went on?
2: First of all, I think they were just sort of dazzled and dumbfounded by the situation of having the professor's father in the room, and then this father turning out to be this cantankerous person who was always disagreeing with the professor. But I have to say, I think they really came to appreciate him. And now that I look back at this course after a few years have passed, I see what a wonderful example my father actually turned out to be, because I think his willingness to challenge me when he disagreed with something I was saying about the Odyssey, I think really emboldened them to be more independent than they would normally have been. Especially first-year students can be quite intimidated by the professor, you know. And this bunch of kids became very feisty and very independent pretty fast, because I think he was, I always thought of him as the leader of the opposition, you know.
1: What did you
2: It was nice, actually.
1: And what did you discover, Daniel, about the kind of friendships they developed outside of that seminar? Your dad and the students.
2: This is very funny, and this is very sly on my father's part. So it wasn't until very late in the semester, and actually even in months afterwards, that the students contacted me. And it turned out, so at a certain point during the term, my father announced that he was no longer driving every week to come to where the college is, but he was taking the train, which is it was two different trains, and it's a 4-hour trip. And I was very perplexed by this. Well, it turned out that he was taking the train because a lot of the students from this college where I teach are musicians, music students, and they study at conservatories in New York City. So they always have to ride the train down to Manhattan to take their lessons. And it turns out that that's why my father decided to take the train, because behind my back, he was taking the train back, because he had to pass through Manhattan to get back home, with my students and developing these relationships with them sort of behind my back, which I thought was very charming when I heard about it. And it turns out that I heard from many of them much later how really nice he was to them and took great interest in their studies. So it was very charming, because this whole rather tender side of my father started to emerge in his interactions with the students behind my back all during the term, and I didn't know about it till much later.
1: Well, you both survived being in the seminar class together, as did the students. And after the seminar ended, you were chatting to an old professor of yours who made a suggestion. What was their idea?
2: So just as the semester was ending, somebody who had been my mentor when I was a student, who's also a class assistant, she said, "How's it going with your father?" And I told her it was a bit rocky, but entertaining. And she said, "You know, you two should take this cruise that I once took, which recreates the voyages of Odysseus." And I sort of did a double take. And she said, "No, it's really wonderful. It really does follow the itinerary that Odysseus took on his 10-year journey home from the Trojan War." And I thought, and I hung up the phone and I thought, So I called my dad, assuming he would say no, because my father, as a child of the Depression, it was very anxious about spending money. You know, he never treated himself to things. So I thought, there's no way he's going to book two cabins on a luxury cruise recreating the voyages of Odysseus through the Mediterranean for 10 days. And I said to him, I said, "Well, Froma," that's the name of my teacher, I said, "you know, Froma said that there's this cruise called In the Footsteps of Odysseus." But he said, "Oh, let's do it." And I practically fell off my chair. I said, "What?" He said, "Yes." He said, "You figure it out." He said, "I'm going to treat us. I want you to get the nicest cabin and let's do it." He said, I'll never forget, he said, "Now that I've mastered the Odyssey, I feel like I deserve it." So the course ended in mid-May. The term was over and the cruise was a month later. We got on a plane for Athens and got on the boat followed in the footsteps of Odysseus.
1: It feels like a universe away, though, doesn't it, Daniel, when cruises were an exciting, glamorous option rather than the way they are now.

0: No one wants to go on a cruise now.
1: I know. Oh, gosh. It's like another life. Yeah.
0: So you,
1: Talk about myths. You
0: set off together on this luxury 10-day cruise around the Mediterranean. What was your dad's manner like on board that ship? How did Jay Mendelsohn adapt to being on board a luxury liner?
1: Well, this is a very touching thing. And now I'm not joking. So there was something about this cruise, which was very charming. You know, I kept thinking, who goes on an Odyssey cruise? And we soon found out a whole bunch of super charming people who were very serious students of the Odyssey. Families, middle-aged people with their parents, elderly couples traveling together, but they were all sort of Odyssey groupies. It was totally funny. But there was something very charming about what happened. So a few days into the cruise, a group of us who got to be friendly, say 8 or 9 people, would gather every night after dinner in the cocktail lounge and schmooze and have cocktails together. My father loved a martini. And there was a pianist. It was a piano lounge. And my father was a great enthusiast of the great American songbook, George Gershwin, Rodgers and Hart, all the great American song classics. And he would request songs and he would sing along, which I'd never seen him do because he had a notoriously terrible voice. And what was so interesting and touching about this is in this little company of fellow journeyers and cocktail drinkers, there was this sort of camaraderie. And over the days of the cruise, my father, of all people, he who had been so taciturn and shy, really, became the sort of star of this little group. And there was something, I think, about having treated himself to this pleasure, which was such a rare thing for him. He kind of relaxed into a version of himself that I had never really seen before. He was charming. He was funny. Every night he would tell stories about growing up. And people were mesmerized. He was like Homer reciting a poem to a spellbound group of listeners. And it was very touching for me because I thought, you know, my father did not have an easy early life. And there was something so wonderful about this almost, you know, sort of mythic transformation taking place in front of my eyes, because it was as if the cruise had allowed him to be a version of himself that he never felt could be revealed before, a more relaxed, warm, charming, and beloved person. You know, people kept coming up to me during the cruise. People would stop me in the hallway and say, oh, you know, your father's so charming and funny. And I would say, who? You know, I never thought of my father as charming and funny, but he was. And so, you know, I kept thinking this is so perfect for an Odyssey cruise because, you know, one of the things that keeps happening in the Odyssey is people undergo these magical transformations, you know, and I thought this is actually happening in real life.
0: One of the other people on that cruise with you was a Belgian man traveling with his daughter. Tell me about the story he told you about what brought him to that cruise.
1: Well, that was a truly amazing moment. I mean, you know, as I mentioned, Odysseus in the Odyssey is a great storyteller, and the Odyssey is largely an epic in which people tell stories of things about themselves. And on the cruise, maybe not coincidentally, we were treated to a number of amazing stories that other passengers told. And one of them was a story that this Belgian gentleman, elderly Belgian gentleman, told me about why I said to him, you know, we were chatting on deck one day and his daughter, who was about my age, said, oh, you really need to talk to my father, because they knew I was a classic scholar and interested in the Odyssey, the other passengers. And she says he has an amazing Odyssey story. So he caught up one day with me on deck and said, you know, I'm on this cruise for a very special reason that has to do with teaching the Odyssey. So, of course, I was hooked. And he told this amazing story because his daughter said that he had a very noticeable scar on his leg, which made me laugh because there's a plot point in the Odyssey, as it happens, that has to do with a scar on Odysseus's leg. So I thought, oh, this is too good to be true. So the Belgian gentleman said to me, well, I'll tell you how I got this scar. And he said it was during the last winter of World War II, when he was a teenager and his

0: parents, who I gathered were sort of well-to-do people living in a big house, were hiding in their house a Jewish high school teacher who was his classics teacher, this gentleman's classics teacher, and hiding in the attic. And at some point during this terrible winter, he was chopping wood outside, and he was at that point malnourished. Everyone was not eating, and he took a stroke at a log and hit his leg instead. And for weeks, he lingered in a very bad state because he was malnourished and had this wound that wasn't healing. And he said this classics teacher would recite the Odyssey to him every night during his illness. And he said, I made a vow that one day I would do something to honor the memory of my teacher. And that's why I'm on this cruise. And I thought, wow, talk about a story.
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2: Today, it's my conversation with Daniel Mendelsohn. I spoke with Daniel in 2020 after the publication of his book, An Odyssey, A Father, A Son, and An Epic.
3: One of the spots that the cruise stopped at, Daniel, was the site of Calypso's cave off Malta. And Calypso was a nymph that Odysseus spent, I think, 7 years with on his meandering way back home to his wife, Penelope. How did you feel when it was announced on board that you'd all be visiting that cave, or the option was there to visit that cave the next morning?
0: Yeah, well, that for me was not a happy adventure. I don't think it's safe to say. So I'm extremely claustrophobic. Is a thing I've written about, actually. And I don't even like elevators, much less caves. And so we went down to the site. We drove in this little minibus to where this awful cave is. And everyone was so excited to go there because, and my father most of all, because as you say, in the Odyssey, Odysseus is actually a love prisoner of this goddess who's in love with him, who keeps him in her cave for 7 years, although the cave in the Odyssey is a lot nicer. And so my father said, well, you know, 7/10 of his journey was spent in this cave. We have to see it. So we went, and at the entrance, I said, I can't go in. I looked inside and it was so tiny and the entrance was so narrow. I said, you know, Dad, you go without me. I'll be fine. I'll wait outside. And he got very indignant. He said, we've come all the way from New York to do this cruise. And he held my hand. It was so touching. He took me by the hand, a thing I am sure he had not done since I was 6 years old. And I have to say, it made me feel better. So in we clumped and looked around, not much to see. And I ran out seconds later. But I remember that as one of the really touching moments in that very amazing experience of the Odyssey cruise, when my father, and then the most wonderful thing happened afterwards, which is that night when the little cocktail group met, I had confided to the cruise director that I was afraid of small spaces and didn't plan to go inside the cave. And then that night, among this group of people, the cruise director said to me, she said, well, how was the cave? Were you freaked out? And my father was so charming. He covered for me because people sort of looked at me and say, why? What was the problem with the cave? And my father covered to me and he said, oh, I was afraid to go in the cave because I was afraid I might lose my footing, and Daniel helped me. And I thought that was so charming that he thought he had to cover for my little episode of anxiety.
3: He protected your dignity as well as you physically in that cave.
0: Yeah.
3: Where was this cruise supposed to end, Daniel?
0: That's right. I almost forgot. So, of course, like the Odyssey, the cruise is supposed to end in Ithaca, Odysseus's home island. But this whole thing took place a summer when the Greek economy was in very dire straits and there was a general strike.

0: And we were supposed to go through the Corinth Canal after Ithaca in order to get back to Athens to make our flights home. But because there was a strike, they closed the canal, which meant that to get back to Athens in time for our flights, we had to miss Ithaca. So, I thought, you're kidding me. I mean, this is the most famous destination in literature, and we're not going to see Ithaca. And then I thought there was a kind of poetic justice to it because, you know, Ithaca is the great destination. But if you don't get there, it means the journey goes on and on. So I thought it was a kind of strange poetic justice. My father was very indignant. He's like, I can't believe we came all this way and we don't get to see Ithaca. And I said, well, you know, that's very Odyssean. You don't know what adventure is going to happen next. So we never got to see Ithaca.
1: You did have, though, this wonderful adventure together, following on from your seminar together.
0: Yeah.
1: What happened to your dad, Daniel, a few months after you returned home from that cruise?
0: So in a funny way, everything, you know, this whole story we're talking about, the class, the Odyssey class and the cruise, turned out to be the last great chapter of my dad's life, because just a little while after we got back, he fell. He fell in a parking lot and had an injury that became a blood clot, and then he had a very massive stroke. And he lingered for 3 months, during which, to his credit, because he was a tough guy from the Bronx, he almost made a comeback, but in the end it overwhelmed him and he died a couple of months later. So, you know, I'm so, as a son and a scholar who has spent a lot of my life thinking about the Odyssey, is something so moving to me that these last, really the last great adventure of my father's life turned out to be the Odyssey, between the classroom and the voyage. And I'm happy we had that. I'm so happy we had that together, because it was a unique experience.
1: One of the lines from the Odyssey, that the goddess Athena, who is Odysseus's great friend and helper during all of his adventures, at one point Athena says, "Few sons are the equals of their fathers. Most fall short, all too few surpass them." How do you reflect on that in terms of your relationship with your dad and with your sons? Because you're a dad too.
0: Yeah, I mean, I think, as I said, a lot of the Odyssey is about Odysseus returning to a son that he had not really known growing up and trying to have a relationship with him. And in some ways, I thought there was a parallel with my own father, whom I didn't really get to know until pretty late in the game. And I think, you know, I don't think the point is whether the son equals or surpasses the father, but I think a lot of the Odyssey is interested in the extent to which fathers and sons can really know each other. And I think I certainly, in a strange coincidence, ended up living that experience with my own father. I mean, I think if, as a son, one had to have an intellectual adventure, the Odyssey is the perfect way to have it, because it is so much about that. And, you know, I, you know, by the time I was in my 30s and 40s and 50s, which is when this adventure happened, when I had just entered my 50s, you know, I was pretty close to my father. But even so, this, you know, as I've mentioned just in talking with you today, you know, this Odyssey experience showed me sides of my father I had never known before. And this, in a funny way, brings us back to that famous adjective, having many turns. My father turned out to have many turns than I ever imagined. And I think that's the most Odyssean thing you can say about a person, you know.
1: The Odyssey is, as you are pointing out, a story about homecoming. And I can't help but think that I'm speaking to you from your home right now, but it's not your home as you know it. It's not your country as you know it. It's no one's country as we're used to it at this moment. Are there parts of Odysseus's journey that you find yourself thinking about at this moment in history, Daniel?
0: Well, it's funny you mentioned that, because, you know, there's a lot, I spent a lot of time in class discussing the meaning of Odysseus's name. Odysseus, you know, so he's famous for these adventures with monsters and giants and this and that. But what his name actually comes from the Greek word for pain. And it's a double-sided name because he causes other people pain. He's sort of a pain in the butt, one might say. He's always causing trouble, but he also suffers a lot of pain. And I think there's a wonderful line from another Greek author, Aeschylus, the playwright, where he says, "We suffer into knowledge." And I've been thinking about that a lot lately, and I think it's connected to this aspect of the Odyssey, because Odysseus, one of the things he experiences is a lot of pain to get home, you know, and to reclaim his identity at the end. He has to suffer. And I think I've been thinking about that a lot, you know, that there's a lot of pain in the world like right now. And one only hopes, I think in this country, we're all hoping that out of this dreadful experience, there will be some knowledge at the end of the road that will have been earned in some way. So that's what I think. It's this happens to be a terrible adventure, but it's one at the end of which I hope we will have learned something.
1: Daniel, it's been just delightful to speak with you and hear you talk about your dad and about the Odyssey. Thanks so much for being my guest.
0: Thank you. I've just had such a nice time chatting again.
1: Daniel Mendelsohn was my guest on Conversations today, and the book of his that we were discussing is called An Odyssey, A Father, A Son, and An Epic. It's published by Penguin. I spoke with Daniel Mendelsohn from his home in upstate New York right at the beginning of the COVID pandemic in 2020. And Daniel's new translation of Homer's Odyssey was published last year. Daniel is currently the Charles Ranlett Flint Professor of Humanities at Bard College and the editor-at-large of the New York Review of Books. I'm Sarah Kanoski. Thanks for listening.

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1: Me taki maata and welcome back to Pacific Beat. 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
7: ABC News with Andrew Kaloupas. The Prime Minister says Australia needs a single national framework to govern the rapid expansion of AI data centres. Speaking at the Business Council of Australia's annual dinner, Mr Albanese reiterated plans to take proposed standards on energy and water use to National Cabinet tomorrow, despite objections from Queensland and the Northern Territory. He says consistent rules are needed to turn growing investment in AI infrastructure into a national economic advantage.
8: Tomorrow I will advance discussion on national standards for AI at National Cabinet. The objective of all governments must be to turn our attractive investment settings into a comparative advantage that supports our national interests. We can't afford to have eight different systems in Australia, which is why we need national standards.
7: Federal Labor MP Luke Gosling says he'll fight a charge of breach of bail conditions levelled against him today. The conditions were imposed after Mr Gosling allegedly assaulted the Northern Territory Administrator David Connolly in July, charges Mr Gosling denies. NT Police have not detailed how Mr Gosling allegedly breached his bail conditions on August 14th, and Mr Gosling says he's been given no further information about the alleged breach either. The matter will be heard on September 30, with Mr Gosling saying his legal team will contest the new charge. A police officer says she was horrified by a random stabbing outside her office in Melbourne, which left a young boy and his mother in hospital this afternoon. The 10-year-old was punched and then stabbed in the upper body on Spencer Street around 1 o'clock before the attacker turned against the boy's mother. A 27-year-old man, who's known to police, was arrested carrying a pair of scissors a short time later. Superintendent Zorka Dunstan says witnesses stepped in to help the pair.
9: It's completely random. We're horrified by it. I'm just grateful that we had people assist immediately. There's no doubt that if they didn't assist, it would have been a lot more serious.
7: Iran has vowed to retaliate after the US expanded its sanctions on the country. William Howard Evans reports.
10: It was US Treasury Secretary Scott Bessent who unveiled the measures dubbed Economic D-Day,

0: Under the latest threat to the Iranian regime, Mr. Besant says the US will cut all economic ties with the country and any nation that is financially partnering with it. It follows numerous U-turns and extended deadlines from the White House as it attempts to end the conflict. But just hours after the announcement, the Iranian economic minister, Ali Mardanazadeh, said Iran has been waiting for these plans for a long time, adding the government has its own tools and knows how to play the game.
1: A tornado which has swept through southwestern France has damaged more than 300 homes and left dozens of people injured. On Tuesday morning local time, about 21,000 households were without power across the region. Social media footage shows the tornado towering above villages, swirling into the sky. The Greens and the Conservation Council of Western Australia have slammed energy giant Woodside for abandoning two significant clean energy initiatives. Here's Brianna Shepherd.
2: Woodside has revealed it's abandoning plans to invest $7 billion in clean energy and is scrapping its goals for Scope 3 emissions, which are those emitted by customers. The oil and gas giant will retain its target for cutting direct emissions by 2030 and its aspiration to be net zero by 2050 or earlier. But it says the initiatives being dropped were established in a different market context. The Greens and the Conservation Council have both slammed the move, labelling it as grossly negligent and proof the company only cares about making as much money as possible while it still can. Woodside today announced a 7% rise in profits for the first half of the year.
1: To sport, and Melbourne captain Max Gawn has claimed a record ninth All-Australian blazer as the league's best ruck at the AFL Awards in Melbourne. Western Bulldogs captain Marcus Bontempelli was also awarded his eighth All-Australian honour, drawing him level with greats of the game Gary Ablett Sr., Gary Ablett Jr., Patrick Dangerfield, Lance Franklin, Robert Harvey and Mark Rusciuto. Collingwood star Nick Dacos collected his second Lee Matthews trophy for the most valuable player as voted by his peers. You're up to date with the latest from ABC News.
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4: This is Pacific Beat on ABC Radio Australia. Coming up on today's show, Papua New Guinea farmers warn that the El Nino weather phenomenon could mean lower harvests next year. And 5 months on, Solomon Islanders are still recovering from Cyclone Myla. Hello, I'm Evan Wasuka, and this is Pacific Beat on Radio Australia, coming to you from the lands of the Bunurong and Wurundjeri peoples of the Kulin Nation. We start in Vanuatu, where residents in the capital, Port Vila, are preparing for polling for the city's municipal elections. Tomorrow's elections are a big deal, with the government already declaring a public holiday. But more importantly, it puts an end to years of political controversy. The ABC's reporter in Vanuatu, Lily Rose Wellwell, says the results will also have implications on national politics.
5: Tomorrow, Port Vila is heading to the polls to elect a brand new city council. It's just not the usual four-year handover. The outgoing council actually had its power suspended by the government back in February of this year. The courts stepped in and said that was unlawful. Add to that, the council's term had already run out, and you can see why this election really is a fresh start for the capital. There's a public holiday with police. The police will be out at the police station, and campaigning wrapped up a few days ago.
4: Take us back and tell us, why was there a problem with the Port Vila Council, and how did it end up in the situation where fresh elections have to be called for new members?
5: Well, there's actually two stories tangled together here. So going back to August of 2024, there was a contested mayoral vote for the mayor of Port Vila, where the council first elected Albert Santi, then around hours later elected Jenny Regan-Vanu instead, who became Vanuatu's first lady mayor. Then fast forward to this year, and the government launched an investigation into the council's finances. Questions around debts owed by the councillors alleged owed to the council itself. A group of councillors then pushed back hard, called it unconstitutional, and the minister is

0: responded by suspending the old council and putting in an administrator. So really, towards 40s is the end point of almost 2 years of not consistent governance in the city council. And so it's not just a clean slate out of nowhere, but the council, its all term has also ended in back in June of this year.
1: As you said, tomorrow will be a fresh start for the Port Vila Council. But I understand there's also been things happening in court. So how does that fit with tomorrow's polling?
0: The councillors have come out on top of the court issues. The Supreme Court ruled back in May that the suspension was unlawful, and that the Court of Appeal backed it up in June. Though it did take away the powers that had been given to the commissioner who was running things at the time. There was also a separate attempt to challenge Rekinvanu's original election. That was thrown out because the evidence just wasn't filed in time. But here's the thing. None of these court wins actually settle who was running the city today. That's the real reason this election had to happen. And even in those final days, two candidates get excluded of eligibility questions. And one of them was sitting in court about it just before polling. So it's a fresh start to having a consistent and stable council in place in Port Vila.
1: Okay, so all that aside, the courts and all the back and forth of eligibility, what should we be watching tomorrow when the results come out? And what will this go towards fixing all the problems we've seen at the Port Vila Council?
0: Well, a couple of things, really. First, it's a genuine test case. A minister tried to suspend an elected council and run it by decree, and the court said, no, you can't do that. That's meaningful for local democracy anyway in the Pacific, not just here in Vanuatu. And second, there's the national angle. The same parties sitting in Vanuatu's parliament are the ones contesting these council wards. And remember, the mayor here gets chosen by the councillors voting amongst themselves, not directly by the public. That's exactly what cost the mayor's back in 2024. So it'll be interesting to watch tomorrow whether the parties currently in government hold the seats in the capital, whether the opposition makes gains, because it kind of shifts has a way of echoing right into national politics.
1: Lily Rose, tell me, is it the same parties in the national parliament who are also competing for control over the Port Vila Municipal Council?
0: Yes, so there's parties in the current coalition and there's also parties in the opposition. So what happens tomorrow is whether the numbers shift, whether there's more numbers shifting to the opposition side, that will tell us a lot of what's going to happen at the national level, because historically results in Port Vila have a way of fitting into the national politics.
1: And when will we know the outcome? When should we know who the city mayor is?
0: So the outcome will probably come out but some days after the election. Once that numbers are confirmed from the different constituencies, then it will take them around 7 days to actually form a council. And after the results have been formally announced by the electoral office, then we'll have a sense of what is the new council and whether the numbers are within the current coalition or the numbers have shifted.
1: That was the ABC's reporter in Vanuatu, Lily Rose Wellwell, and she was speaking to me earlier on the line from Port Vila. A senior New Zealand church leader says he will take the lead from the Tongan government as investigations continue into a capsized boat. Tongan authorities say more than a dozen whale watchers had to be rescued after their boat capsized off Tongatapu. Archbishop Justin Duckworth from the Anglican Church's Diocese of New Zealand and Polynesia says the passengers were in Tonga for a church synod when the incident happened.
2: Some of our group, about 18 I think, went whale watching in the morning afternoon. I wasn't in that group. I was off sightseeing around the island on land. The group that went whale watching, there were two boats, and when they were, I think, returning, one of the boats capsized. I think there was about 13 people on the boat, and the other boat quickly, the crew and the rest of our people who were on that boat quickly worked to rescue the 13 who ended up in the water. Another boat came on the scene, the second boat. The skipper, I think, radioed for a third boat that came out very quickly and was also present to

0: rescue the people from the ocean. We had, yes, 13 people. A few of them were checked up in hospital once they got ashore, but all of them were discharged quickly from hospital. And we're just really glad that everybody is safe, and I think most of them, if not all of them, have returned to New Zealand now. And so it was a pretty traumatic day on the water. We spent our time once we all regathered, because some went to hospital, some came directly back to the hotel. We were lucky in the hotel, or I wouldn't even say lucky, I'd say we were blessed that we, in the hotel where we were staying, there was a rotary group from New South Wales who were in Tonga for a month doing exercises on training for emergency and disasters with local people in Tonga. So when we started regathering at the hotel, they deployed their expertise, which meant we had a very good response once our people got back to land and we could start the process of working out, you know, who was, where was everybody.
1: For those who were on board the boat that capsized, what did they tell you about that experience when they made it back?
0: They were obviously, I think, pretty traumatised at the hotel. We, you know, they got back late afternoon, and in the evening we were sitting down around dinner tables, and, you know, people were talking about their different experiences. And, you know, everybody had a slightly different experience depending where they were on the boat and, you know, what happened in the water. Some of them obviously had diesel on them from the water, and so, you know, there was just a check-up in the hospital to check that, you know, the diesel was off their body appropriately. And, you know, everybody was pretty rattled and just very glad that that everybody was safe, and also very thankful for the crew and our other delegates who were on the other boat and the third boat that arrived to also be part of the rescue. So, you know, people are really glad for the way everybody pitched in. Once a bad situation turned, everybody pitched in and worked incredibly hard. And there was lots of heroic acts in the rescue where people, you know, took responsibility to rescue people.
1: In terms of the injuries, you were saying that they went to the hospital, but there was nothing serious. Can you take us through what sort of things were done at the hospital?
0: About half of the people went to hospital to be checked out. They got discharged pretty quickly. I think some of them, it was about, what I can understand, it might have been about having diesel on their body. But all of them came back. I mean, there was one child on board, and I think precautionally the child, or baby as it was taken to be checked out, but completely fine in that sense. So I think some people got obviously bruises, and obviously, you know, many of them were in some sort of emotional distress or shock too. But it seems like nobody incurred any significant harm, which any physical harm at least, which, you know, again, we're very thankful for that all are safe.
1: Tonga's government has issued a statement saying that the boat wasn't a licensed whale watching boat. What's your response to that statement, I guess, in terms of your members going on board this boat?
0: Sure. I mean, I would have no idea about that. I mean, all of my responsibility and our responsibility was just to, you know, care for our people, make sure they were safe and get the support that they need. So, I think the Tongan authorities are looking into that, and we'll take their lead and see what they come up with. So our responsibility is just to do the best we can to care for our people and keep them safe, which we're very thankful for.
1: And that was Archbishop Justin Duckworth from the Anglican Church's Diocese of New Zealand and Polynesia, and he was speaking to me there from New Zealand. Welcome back to the PM edition of Pacific Beat. I'm Evan Wasuka. Papua New Guinea farmers are warning that the El Nino weather phenomenon could disrupt next year's agriculture harvests. Weather experts say the current El Nino is shaping up to be the strongest in living memory as sea temperatures climb 3 degrees higher than in previous events. Farmers Settlers Association President Wilson Thompson says the heat and the worsening drought conditions could mean crop yields will be half of previous harvests.
2: My own prediction is that there will be hard heat towards the end of the year, starting early next year. We should be prepared. The food crops production, quantity and quality, it would be affected. We should be looking at less than 50% output Like I said, what we are seeing now is that anything that was planted in the early part of the year, they're just harvesting. But anything that's planted after, say, May, June, we're not going to get anything better. We might just remove empty cassava stalks, or, you know, the banana might not have a full harvest, or cocoa might be empty vines.
3: Less than half the normal crop output, that's a significant drop. Does that mean PNG needs to be urgently looking at some contingency plans here?
2: Of course, we should be getting that, and then getting agencies like NARI that they've got these drought-resistant crops. We're supposed to have been giving it, them out, like the breadfruit, the fig trees, the African yam, there are other cassava and all that that they've identified. And we should have given that out earlier this year, or, you know, even during the drought. But, you know, it's supposed to have been done, and we are not doing that as yet. So my message would be to focus on the awareness and information, going out to the people so that we mitigate the risks and the losses, like in terms of water sources, waterborne diseases, and then also about the food security, telling them that they should be looking after themselves and growing crops, or what to do during this kind of season, not to work too much clearing the soil and all that, protecting the water sources. So there should be much more awareness going out. Better now to do it than to wait and running out of food.
3: What's this going to mean for the local markets, and how are consumers there going to feel the flow-on effects of this?
2: You see shortage of food, like what you call staple crops. You find a shortage of cowcow, tapioca, yam and all that in the markets, and the fresh vegetables and all that, fruits and all that. You see the shortage, and then the prices start to pick up. The number, the quantity that's going into Port Moresby is going down, and prices are going up. And if you go to Lay Market and all that, you'll see that the supply is sort of, it's coming in, but it's not the quality and the quantity that we expect. And then the farmers are deciding whether to sell. They can make money, but then they also have to eat as well. So it puts pressure on the farmers that are producing, and those that rely on, they don't produce anything but have income only. And then the price goes up. So it's like catch-22 situation for most everyone.
3: Are you worried that people could go hungry? Is that a real risk if this situation continues?
2: At the present time, we are not going down that path yet. But it would have an impact, especially when, you know, like we've got people relying on the coffee season, and coffee season is going down. So they're not seeing the impact now. But then because they've got the other income sources, for example, like in the highlands, the coffee season is on, or even the coastal provinces that grow coffee, they're harvesting the coffee. So it's sort of scaling down. And then the other crops like cocoa and all that. So we will see the impact, especially starting towards the end of the year and beginning next year, especially in terms of food. But then the biggest threat there would be the waterborne diseases, especially when we see big rivers like Asaro and the Markham River. You can practically walk across. 1 year ago, you can't walk. You have to go by, you know, get a boat, or you have to swim across. But now you can walk across. Water is the biggest problem that we will face.
1: And that was PNG Farmers and Settlers Association President Wilson Thompson speaking there to reporter Natasha Emick. 5 months on after Tropical Cyclone Myla hit the Western Solomons, villages are still coming to terms with the devastation caused. The Category 5 storm destroyed homes and wiped out food gardens. The village of Sasamunga in Choiseul Province was among the hardest hit. Tani Kiko, a school teacher and chairman of the Village Disaster Committee, told Pacific Beat's Caroline Turman that the winds have left behind desert-like conditions.
4: A lot of houses and properties were damaged, and the impact it really has on our root crops, like the food gardens, life, because we are depending on fish in the water. It really affects the water at that time, but now we are okay. Our coral reefs is really affected. All the big stones and all the big corals were washed ashore, and all the copra sage and kanu sage were destroyed as well. So Cyclone Myla really, really had a big impact, especially in affecting the lives of my people here in Choiseul Province. So I think we are slowly trying our best to help the people, or the people themselves, look for ways to get back to where they used to be.
5: Can you describe for us what the scene was like after the cyclone eased off?
4: Yes, the scene here was like the desert. We can see on YouTube and other news, we saw here what a desert is like in those Arab countries. Here in my village of Sasamunga in South Trezor, our coastal lines used to be beautiful with green trees, green environment, very, very clean. But now, this village runs for 16 kilometers, and all the sands were washed ashore, and the trees were dead, so we don't have shelter. Like, we used to sit under the trees by the seashore and just singing or watching boats coming in and out. Now, if we have hot weather, like the sun really affects us, so people didn't sit on the seashore under the trees, they just stay in the house, which is a new thing for us, and it's not that good, I would say. It's very hot.
5: Tani, are you saying that all the coconut trees on the foreshore were washed into the sea?
4: There are some plantations of coconuts were washed, like damaged, but all the trees by the seashore, they were destroyed or washed away. Logs coming in from those waves and breaking all these trees. All the trees were dead. There are no trees to like we used to see before, the green trees by the seashore. We don't have that. It's just very, very dry and very, very hot because of the sand. The sand, I'm not talking about sand which is just a few centimeters. It's the sand washed ashore by a cyclone. Malai would be about 3 to 5 meters. It covers, in my village here, it really rises up.
5: As we speak, what's happening to all those houses?
4: As a chairman for my village here at Sasamunga, try my best giving ideas or in helping people forming the village disaster committee to be resilient. So we tried our best to, at the first, just after a week of Cyclone Myla, we move around, we clear those trees, we change those. People are availing themselves. I can see after a long time, my people really work together. They're bringing whatever equipments like chainsaws, axes, knives, and whatever is available. They use it to clear all these places in these houses. Some of the timbers are covered in sand, so we try to use spades to dig those sand and get those timbers. Others, they just don't mind because it's really heavy and causes a lot of work, so they just leave it, and people started to rebuild.
5: Tani, what about food for your families? Where are they getting the food from?
4: Luckily, we have gardens at the top of the mountains, like in the hills, because our village is like not far from the hill. So people are having their gardens there, and only what we call in Pidgin, a soup garden, where they plant little vegetable gardens and beans and bananas, which they plant around the houses. Those are the ones which have been affected.
1: Tani Kiko, a schoolteacher in Sasamunga and chairman of the Sasamunga Village Disaster Committee, and he was speaking there to Pacific Beat's Caroline Tierman. And finally on the show, we wrap up with something different today. In Beijing, there's been a dazzling display of China's high-tech robots at the Humanoid Games. One robot called Lightning has even run the 100-meter sprint quicker than Usain Bolt's world record. The ABC's China correspondent, Alison Horn, was there and filed this report from the Humanoid Games.
6: Inside a bustling Beijing stadium, mother Yang Lei and her 7-year-old daughter Xinan are cheering excitedly in the stands. A robot sprints past on the track in front of them, running up and down inclines, jumping over tires and navigating tricky obstacles. It's fun when the robots fall over and they stand up again, says 7-year-old Xinan. Her mother, too, is in awe at what she's seeing. She tells me this event represents China's rapidly developing technology and that she's looking forward to how the advancements will change her life in the future. the World Humanoid Robot Games are effectively the Olympics for robots, testing strength, agility, power and precision. More than 600 teams, though mostly Chinese, are competing in sports like athletics, boxing, soccer, table tennis and gymnastics. Already, one robot has smashed the human world record for the 100-metre sprint. But the games are also testing robots in real-life scenarios, like folding laundry, boxing up packages, and restaurant service. All areas China is hoping it can capitalise on as the world moves towards a robotic future. Competitor Alan and his robot have just won a gold medal for breakfast service. He tells me the robot can help take your order, heat the food, and get a drink for you. But this competition isn't just for spectacle. It's China's chance to show the world how far its robots have come and how Beijing is rapidly advancing on its global goal to dominate in robotics and AI. Kyle Chan from the think tank the Brookings Institute says while the displays are impressive, the reality of robot world domination is still a long way off.
7: China's making a bet that robots are going to be the next big thing. It wasn't so long ago when bipedal robots, two-legged robots, could hardly stand, much less walk. And now that is trivial, and they can now run marathons. What is much harder, though, and remains unproven, is being able to manipulate objects, especially do that kind of fine motor manipulation that would be very useful, say, in a factory setting or in a home setting.
6: But China is determined to be the world's best and is pumping enormous amounts of money into making those ambitions a reality.
1: And that was the ABC's China correspondent, Alison Horn. And that brings us to the end of Pacific Beat's PM edition. I'm Evan Masuka. Thank you for listening. And do join us again tomorrow morning for all the latest news and stories from across the Pacific region with Agnes Tipou at 6 a.m. Papua New Guinea time.
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10: 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Now me radio brand blong you play Hilda Wayne. All story long current office, now let talk blong all this plus story. Sing out long all boat e must e got all beacon. Long sowing place only stop long end behind long plenty people. Even die long Birua long Solwara long Papua New Guinea. He got hope he stop yet. Must give one more to Maritime Safety Authority. He talk sampler line. Even loose long Solwara ating only die penis. PNG government national firearms amnesty na buyback program long country. You know wrong good. Now all people long Sasamuga long Solwan Island he walk long recover behind long Cyclone Myla. Last time, Sam Seke, Igat All Week Plus Story Long Radio Australia News.
11: Thank you, Hilda. Behind long old threat or talk lookout way come long Rasa, UK Prime Minister Amy talk promise all same United Kingdom by giving more support long Ukraine, then by giving all long plan long how long building own long range missile long all. Prime Minister Andy Burnham emi visiting Ukraine long first pla overseas trip long em since emi come up also Prime Minister long Britain. Na emi give him this pla blueprint long helping Ukraine long producing own long range missile long in long Ukraine. Mr. Burnham emi talk promise also em by keeping up pressure long leader long Russia Vladimir Putin. Mr. Burnham, Amy stop long Kyiv, long Ukraine, long marking number 35 independence anniversary long Ukraine. Na Amy chairman long this plug, first plug coalition of the willing meeting. Prime Minister Bernard, let me talk to all the time. Let me go visit Long America by me talking President Donald Trump. Long let me go ahead, long supporting Ukraine. United States, let me promise long em by carrying out or campaign long more sanction or tambo long make him strong.

0: me stop all right alongside long economy blong en maski I been got all sanction long close to long 50 playa. Prime Minister blong Canada emi to kolosem all talk look out blong President Donald Trump alongside long tariff emi no 1+ surprise. This President blong America emi been talk look out osem by emi increasing import tax long all car or truck na all part blong all car we come long Canada e go up long 50% long next year. We emi go up long 25% long this time. Mr. Trump emi sutim talk long Canada or sem emi no fair long America na emi one plus worst country long world long deal one time long side long trade. Prime Minister Mark Carney emi been walk out long one plus trade negotiation. Na emi talk all of them, emi got chance long to plus country come up one time one plus good plus trade deal. Na emi talk all of them, this all big plus tariff em Mr. Trump e talk long en em by make him all workers long America tas all is suffer long en. Na emi been Radio Australia News.
1: Thank you, Sam. I got one pla big pla asking me go long Papua New Guinea government long come up in strong pla law blong all get a boat or ship long country I must I got beacon or masin blong swim straight all place or solwara em all this pla boat is ever stop long end. This pla asking me come behind long 2 passenger boat even capsized na all get a 25% year. Even die number long all province blong East New Britain and a New Ireland long Munigo Pinis. Long Aste, New Ireland province, Ibn Salim, Tupla Lasla body, Ibn Luz Long Solwara, I go back long East New Britain. Terence Tasia, and provincial disaster coordinator, na manager Long Disaster Emergency Long New Ireland province, na emi story more long this pla.
2: Geographic setting blong NGI region, emi placed up close to the equator. Equator emi or rod blong on one emi low orbiting satellite. Yeah. So every 30 minutes, one plus blong satellite is by surpass. So suppose one plus boat, emi gonna distress, then activity won't play distress begin. Every 30 minutes, me play pass a person, it's like distress boat is stop well. Now, me play a Salimon boat as well, go on a rescue one, a carbon campaign. Right now, me play no got all beacon yellow, one of all small craft will be player. I think Lord Sailor also calling one on an EPEB, DLB. Personal locating beacon, emergency position, one of radio indicating beacon. So, as we play can catch or something, but easily we play locating more boat time or stable distress, maybe 30 minutes, we play the travel position.
3: You like by you look him this like come up or em walk long national government long make him this?
2: We play can make him come up. Because if Australia, he walk him long, long get a small craft longer, but you go, I'm all get a pleasure craft, I'm only got, only must got EPEB, the PNB. Australia got a small craft law. Why not PNG by your advocate? Only if you use satellite technology. If people are on board, don't tell you in the region, only can get this law. Be here there. We believe also, and by increasing one end of the plan, we play by Savel or Usat on board, on Clubby Boat or Clonus or Solana. Besides, no communication, it can play the boat is a loose. But because no restriction, no communication, that's all, we play no Savel. How much looks a loose. But if you make good in the PLB, time boat is loose and I'm activated, but you make a look straight. How much the boat and you have loose during the region?
3: All province inside long New Guinea Islands, you got one placine concept or thing long side long walk lookout long all solwara. When them story long this la?
2: I said, we fly from provincial disaster coordinators, the respective provinces. I said, we fly to build him up regional concept. This is a regional concept and where by helping me plan also the disaster now for striking in the region now. So one plan way long play working because I'll give you government time at any time and miss load. So one time a regional concept of the global blog and was a we play can help me play it up. Was a disaster suppose working with Parablo East New Britain. Okay, we play that agreement. West New Britain we got stockpile or relief supply long up. New Ireland, you got stockpile or relief supply established. Like every pine in East New Britain, West New Britain, New Ireland, you can first line logo inside and help you. East New Britain, the time every disaster is strike long up. Time something was said. and glucose.

0: Ting ting is stop before this la time no good been come up long old Solwara long east na New Island long Munigo Pinisa.
1: Mister, it's a ting ting big stop. But we play no actually sit down with Bungut and play come up in now, write him up now. Look no sila ting ting. This la incident no pang pang now. And we come up with now nuclear glucose and nuclear was strong in this Latin thing now to come up with regional concept.
0: This is a regional concept you talk long in, yeah. You play been talk long in, but you play no putting me go walk through now, until this is a disaster?
1: And we come up, so you play no even sit down there. You got some talk long, so nuclear must boom and nuclear must come up with look now, yeah. But we play no marking time yet, let me play boom. And but we must talk one time counterpart blow me now, no, when play must make in time now, and I can support blow on political leaders blow me play. You're strong in this level look. Funding one play sit down where me play go sit down now, na me play draw him a concept was the original concept now. Yeah. No come up in by come up, no same. How about playing a floor running low, engine.
0: So long time this heavy been come up long or Solwara, long Tupla province, yeah? You pla all people on New Island he been area drone help him East New Britain long this la warrior, yeah? But you pla he make him this la halvin because lo walk bung one time na melong all people blow to pla province or also my name.
1: Okay, I'm a historian, but this year I'm by go back start to TC Myla. The time that is in my life, we play building disaster, but we are not a solid layer now. Yeah. We play, you know, clear too much how low of him relief supply, you know, this is something. Yeah. So, me being going to East New Britain, me going to look him how East New Britain working, work, you know, relief distribution, you know, so how you work a staging point, how about you distribute, you know, something. So, it's like idea, maybe you can see what happened, and some like how you, East New Britain, he been giving come. Was a union, Papua New Guinea, and you miss our Dinawa. And Dinawa, me was a East Britain giving the New Island. So, time this heaven come up to Pampanga, and was a me must make him this Latinawa. Now, I think we play walk you just like time where time or body only comes to our New Island, and we are now we help him or repatriate him or deceased getting what they have no East Britain. So, I think basically, look, how is the better in helping the past of this in my life, and we play on him taking back, look, helping more to know one in a time 27 money bill was just over.
2: I'm Terence Tasia, provincial manager of long disaster and emergency long New Island province. Name been story one time, Caroline Terryman. I go along Vanuatu Maritime Safety Authority. It took out all same old six plan man. We been loose long Solwara, name long island belong Eromango, Natana, long Tafoya province, long Friday, number 7, long August. Only now lost at sea and presumed dead. Commissioner belong VMSA, Les John Napowati. He confirmed him long Vanuatu Daily Post, all same old is stopping pennies. This last search long Friday, number 14, long August. Behind long only carry him out, all search na all you know, looking one plus sign belong all people. Where he lose or banana boat only go long end. Mr. Napowati, he talk behind one plus week long search use him this plus HELPR one boat. Na one plus French military aircraft, only cancel him search na declare him this plus six plus people. Only lose long Solwara na ating only die pinis. Castle Secretary General belong Tafoya province. Joe Yautim, he talk no matter formal search even penis, he got hope yet long pine him all suppose current, he carry him only go alongside Blong Solomon Islands or Papua New Guinea, also he been happened before. Same second he asking Mr. Yautim long talk more long end.
3: Officially, he said he finish, only stop loss search and all information where he come, also he information where he stop or general understanding he. Since we both him is still missing, by you me still alert, you me stop crime or same all traveling or movement of people or boat or plane, but by you me still stop crime or find them all information, lo confirm and suppose any suppose we whether both him is still float or him is sink, you me no must have a find them or you me still got chance to find them. So I mean, now he still want something where all people and especially all communities, you mean, well, people all missing people only come out them only still got in mind lo you me got at least provide them one information block if him that both him me brown or him missing or them me still float.
4: So alongside long Tafia provincial government, what them now you have to say about resources or power or ability blong province blong him carry out or big operation or some long site long search and rescue.
3: Los site long resource where province hemi cut you me or some long resource where hemi cut government hemi appoint them one member you me call them provincial disaster and climate change committee. Yeah? And hemia hemikat all powers plehem antalo act lo National Disaster Management Act we pawaya hemikifim lo provincial government lo hemi save make mol decisions plehem and hemi stop inform national officer. So hemenao hemi power we province hemi still cut lo hemi was hemi taram collect any information. Where the lol people, then you assume like, you me communicate them information. Yeah, me go back to national, lo make them say national heavy, national government. Yeah, me aware him and only follow up. Then something also. Lo you me still try to find them some evidence. Lo missing both. Yeah.
4: Okay. Say alongside long actual resources, all of them a boat, you know, fast craft or. One M where you fellas save or province save use him, blongo karemout search all them, hemi stop or?
3: Yes, currently me province hemi cut one boat, hemi one boat, hemi very new, and boat you now you me been use some blow sets, help blow sets, and boat hemi still stop with them province. You me cut full management blehem hemi in place, you me operate them boat. What name you me no cut me all narvala services also more narvala support also financial support lo hemi save make me possible play me save continue losses also especially you me save lol areas also more provinces lotafe province me quite remote to the south and cost lo fuel for example hemi quite high. And emi team block government emi must allocate them all financial resource. Lo you misave mobilize them all also especially both where emi cut lo you misu some bit. Otherwise, bad lo both there you mi no cut any narvala resource pa again. Lo you misave you some you mi cut both no more emi standby.
4: So at the moment, one now you have telling me about all of the family yeah, or community where all of the people yeah, or the lose or the come from, or the still obviously or the need them answers and what else by you say?
3: Yes, low level block community one we have stable get only still you by me tell them you still need only still try and blow find them every way blow you may find them one answer. Government too also low level blow province me fly is still also currently me fly you some boat lo me fly blow make them all normal routines blow me fly all islands me fly still stop look out blow me fly is was me fly save find them any something or missing port, yeah.
4: Hem no more, Joe. Thank you, Thomas. Any last small talk blue?
3: Yes. Law information we've been giving out earlier on, say, all past experiences, law, all kind missing boats, all same. You me, save, say, you me got one current where hemi start flow out between Duvla Islands, law, Tanamo, Eromango, and current, yeah, hemi start move. Is to come to is to go towards Los Solomon Islands, PNG, yeah? And even towards all islands, low northern part, low country. So you may still base low experiences, yeah. And low past, I think you got one low early 1980s where me been got one boat, and me face a similar situation. That me out low Aniwa. And then 1 month later, you may boat only find them low Solomon Islands, yeah? So, hemi now hemi all the information all same, pass experience, you may base lamp, or you may stop while we meet travel.

0: Eiffel, all people dreaming all nearby Pacific Island countries, yeah, by only still you me one them suppose you me stop look out too lot when well we miss up all water or you miss up all coastal areas blame.
1: Secretary General Blong Tafea Province, Joe Yautim, he talk one time, Sem Seke. Plan Blong Papua New Guinea government long come up in National Firearms Amnesty. Na buyback program where he start long moon February display year. By finish long next moon time PNG marking 51 year independence anniversary. That's a display program in our own good long one government in no buying back all gun yet round long country. Media officer Blong Amnesty program here. Yeah? Daniel Kumbon Jr., he talk Enga province, he got heavy long political interference, or all politician long province, he no work bung one time government, long support him display program. Me ask him, Mr. Kumbon Jr., long talk more long display.
2: The whole of Joka, under the leadership of the governor and open member, not like it. I mean, me black since I'm blank, Enga and by, I mean, it's a slow pace. Political interest number and it is like getting into the policy itself. Now, I could say that stagnant right now because political interference. Now, like such person like myself is a public servant, and I really like it because we all have to surrender for the future of our kids and wives and everyone, the vulnerable. Right? But now, me looking at them, when political interests are interfering, yeah. It's quite complicated right now.
1: So you play go along all the provinces, islands, provinces, huh?
2: You play go around all the islands, provinces. Now, then it is a nationwide thing, which by expire 16th September. The gun amnesty itself will lapse on the 16th September. So I am hopeful that God will give us the idea to send all the firearms, illegal ones. This time, I'm kind of worried near too. As a media officer on the ground, you're looking for some little thing, but it's not working out the way we were expecting. It should be cherished. The amnesty itself should be cherished by all political leaders, business individuals, and anyone else. Gun will kill me plan. Tribal warfare, it has to come to an end when we surrender all the firearms. So, tell me, look at this slow pace, I don't like it. That's my personal view.
1: Now, Daniel, Narpla issue, Oklo come up, this la buyback program, long government, long buying back all gun. Yeah? This la committee, buying back sample gun, finish or to date?
2: What the government is expecting is like everyone surrender first, then all by just eating accounts, blow out. Meaning to say that funds will be available into their accounts as soon as they provide the details, they surrender the firearms. Because it's a voluntary thing. Time citizens, we told him all the illegal firearms law and all facing is in a good plan. So last time we called a joker, and police minister giving green light law, ECB Ugambi law, proceed to enter the islands. If they have intels, I'm almost confiscating all the firearms.
1: Sampler me talk one time all talk or same all you know give him gun because government you know making payment long making all payment all gun and sample all gun and all big plow high powered weapons and but hard law government buy him or government buy him sampler penis.
2: I mean the maximum payment government promised law pay him by 30,000. It is 30,000 and that's the maximum payment. Government doesn't care whether it was that high or that low. And you can talk to my power gun. As long as it is illegal, the government is giving an opportunity for the people to surrender whatever they have. Whether it is high power to a max that it is worth more than 50,000 kina. Well, the government doesn't care. It is illegal. And then when saying that it is illegal, it is eating away the fibers of our society here. Yeah. So in a good power, a man can, I mean, like citizens can say that what more so. 30,000 kina is not enough now, but demanding government. And then you are deemed as a terrorist. That's it.
1: Report makes him learn all the government, you know, been making one plug payment yet, low any or buyback scheme, yes. So, Minister, yes. I must gun and government buying pennies.
2: No, there's not been any payments yet. No other payment of government. The reason why is that all like him, all by surrender. Every illegal firearms, voluntary surrender must be done before 16 September. So suppose all no, make him dissolve surrender. I'm sorry, that they will deal with the government, all by deal with the government.
1: So government and fail to pay more this payment long all or surrender more gun long all?
2: What the government wants, I mean, from the police minister, Sir John Pundari, I'm talking about Olgara firearms must surrender pass before all payments come up. So it would be a one-time and one-off payment to all Papua New Guineans who are voluntarily surrendering their firearms.
1: All the money gun stop now. I'm after this guns summit. I mean, finish long September 16. Now, and by you government label more terrorist long all the money gun now.
2: Firearm amnesty and finish. And then you must have some. The government will use its brutal force. There's a reason why all been come out into the Kumu 23 force. Eh? They will use every avenue as long as they have an intelligent source. Trust me, Papua New Guinea, there'll be some. But it will be a little force. So this citizens must be responsible right now. It's a challenge to the citizens that they have to surrender the firearm before 16 September. Independence time, after the independence, 51-year anniversary, I'm finished.
1: A media officer Blong PNG Firearms Amnesty Program, Daniel Kumbon Jr., he talk. 5 months behind long tropical cyclone Myla, he been bugger up in western Solomon Islands. All people long this flap, he walk long easy, long straight him good life, Blong all again. Plenty long all, he been lose him all get a house, Blong all. One time two old garden kai along this time where cyclone Myla even walk long come up him all strong plus wind na time no good long 5 day all getta. Tani Kiko M 1+ school teacher long Sasamuga na Emmy walk 2 awesome Siaman long disaster committee na Emmy story more.
3: Myla him very very big, very very scary. Everybody was afraid. You look go lo see. You pour it now because waves, yeah. If you look at the horizon, him goes up, goes him high, blow like 10 to 15 meters height, and then move down, come those waves. Low parts, low western Solomon, I think him rouse him sample house. Low village, blow me, where me stop, blow him, now me got some witness, blow him. All houses, lucky, all stop far, low, neglect, low, so alive. Not very far, but all copra sage.

0: Troll said, or land on all store houses, bro. Two said houses, Rousey Mogata now. The wave just come in, and it's like someone just carrying those these houses, throw them in the sea.
1: Some for months after my life been come, when him story long recovery.
0: Story lo recovery lo me, but me must speak for Miss Eleva and as a chairman for my village here in Sasamonga, which consists of roughly 1,500 people, relief me fala take him like me lucky him all relief from the government. Thank you, Lord government, and our member of parliament as well, and our local members as well. Relief from the church organizations or religions and other friends and stakeholders. We receive relief from them in terms of food, materials, and other stuff like that. But recovery, still, all tokos and by all give him come. That was just what we had. But lo me, there are me no looking at what now the recovery. But I only heard that there are some organizations which are coming in.

0: We are they wanting to come and putting new projects such as Market House, like that. But other reliefs, have not go into my ears. We're still waiting.
1: Time cyclone Myla, I been bagarapim all diwai long foreshore or long old garden.
0: Mm-hmm.
1: Now we are time you me talk. Mm-hmm. All people, he must suffer lo big sun or one name.
0: Yes, place Bloemfontein has very green there. We have all nice black beaches and all shoreline and pure green. Cyclone Myla come, everything gone now. Sand, lodea, trees, water die, and very, very hot. And people for move low garden since and very, very hot and making people lazy too. Low go, low walk low garden. So this land, me low walk low, easy talking with people, or me as a committee member of low, finding way, one of the ways me walking is try to look low, kiss him all see.

0: true lo all big pla halbim all gim kam lo gaman blo mi pla lo I am touching mi pla lo village lo ya so I think I'm ta solve mi mo klo talk thank you na thank you too lo lo ABC na gim na all man mere ba klo harim tu nek blo mi na thank you true lo all support na all press lo you pla thank you straight
1: Tani Kiko Siaman Blong Sasamuga Village Disaster Committee. Nami bin Tok Tok one time Caroline Terryman. Now radio prene em tasal mi play gat long bring me come long harem blipla tete. Maki mol get a one walk here long ABC Radio Australia One Talk program. Me hilda when me talk thank you through long you play stop one time mipla. Bung mi play one kind time tomorrow long narpla harem long display program. You play look out to me play it good, stop safe, na bye bye now.
2: Hello, this is ABC News with David Rollins. The Prime Minister won't say if he'll stand down his special envoy for veterans and defence after he was charged with breaching his bail. Luke Gosling, who represents the electorate of Solomon, was charged last month with assaulting the Northern Territory Administrator David Connolly at a community event. He has strenuously denied the allegations. NT police have also today charged him with breach of bail. In a statement, a spokesperson for Anthony Albanese says there's a legal process underway and they won't provide further comment. Meantime, the Prime Minister says Australia's AI strategy must attract major investment while protecting the interests of creators. It comes as National Cabinet prepares to consider a federal proposal for mandatory national standards governing large AI data centres, including their energy and water use. Speaking to Australia's business leaders in Perth, Mr. Albanese says attracting AI investment must not come at the expense of safety, security or copyright protections.
3: We must establish conditions to attract investment in frontier AI training, ensuring that artificial intelligence is developed safely, securely and in ways that respect copyright and provide control and payment to the creative sector.
2: Federal Health Minister Mark Butler says he's very confident that most states and territories are on track to provide support services when people are transitioned off the NDIS. Federal Parliament passed a suite of reforms to the NDIS last week, which the government says will save billions of dollars. Under the changes, children under 9 with mild to moderate development delays and autism will be placed on a new program called Thriving Kids, which is the responsibility of each state or territory. Mr. Butler says that all except Queensland are on board.
4: A lot of these services existed for many, many years before the NDIS. Mm. And frankly, WA, probably more than other jurisdictions, kept a lot of those services in place at some level at least, so that they now can be simply scaled up.
2: China has warned it will safeguard its interests as the US widens its sanctions against Iran. US Treasury Secretary Scott Bessent has announced the new measures, warning any nation that continues to financially partner with Iran will be isolated. China is the biggest buyer of Iranian oil, although the trade has declined under the US naval blockade. China's Foreign Ministry spokesperson Li Jian says that Beijing is firmly opposed to the new sanctions.
5: Cooperation between China and Iran has always been conducted within the framework of international law and should not be interfered with or disrupted. China is paying close attention to relevant developments and will take all necessary measures to firmly safeguard its own rights and interests.
2: Northern Territory charter flight company Air Frontier has issued a statement confirming one of its aircraft crashed this morning off the Northern Territory's eastern coast. Oliver Chaseling has more.
6: Around 11:40 this morning, NT police say it received reports that a light aircraft had gone down near Isle Wooda, a small island northwest of Groote Island. A police spokesperson says search efforts are continuing for the plane's pilot, believed to be the sole occupant of the aircraft. In a statement, Air Frontier said it is deeply saddened by the accident and the pilot's family has been notified. The charter company says it has grounded aircraft of the same model as the plane that crashed, pending advice from authorities.
2: Disgraced celebrity agent Ralph Carr has been sentenced to 6 years in prison for the rape and sexual assault of a woman in his West Melbourne home. Alexandra Alvaro has the story.
7: The trial heard the 66-year-old groped the woman and then

0: raped her in his bedroom in 2023, the attack ending after she punched him in the face and called him a rapist. Today, in handing down a six-year sentence, Judge Frank Gucciardo described Carr's conduct as predatory, abhorrent and opportunistic. Carr shedding tears as he listened via video link from prison. The rapist was once an influential figure in the entertainment industry, representing top musicians and athletes. He was able to keep his name out of the press as the case moved through the courts due to a suppression order granted on mental health grounds. He maintains his innocence and has confirmed he will appeal.
1: And Sydney forward Charlie Curnow is the only Swan to be awarded an AFL All-Australian Blazer this season, following the suspensions of five of his teammates for breaching club rules. This is ABC News.
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0: Strong criticism from Palestinians and Israeli politicians. 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
1: Video footage shows Zvi Sukkot, a member of the far-right Religious Zionism Party, and several others striking the stone memorial, which has the names of Palestinians killed during the conflict with Israel, some of whom were involved in deadly attacks. The Israeli military said it had approved a tour of the area for Mr. Sukkot, but that he'd then acted deceptively and without authorization. In Israel, the Prime Minister Benjamin Netanyahu's office has issued a statement criticizing Mr. Sukkot's actions. But the head of his party, the finance minister Bezalel Smotrich, has defended him.
0: And the Kremlin is refusing to comment on reports that a US military transport plane has landed at Moscow's airport. There's speculation in Russian media that either a prisoner exchange is underway or the plane has brought US President Donald Trump's envoy.
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0: in maths. Staying here?
1: Oh, yeah, why not?
0: What name's given to the number below the line in a fraction?
1: It's called the...
0: Dave, I hope you get your opportunity. Thank you.
1: Thank you, brother.
0: See you, mate. People are doing all sorts of things, isn't it? I know. People do all sorts of weirdo, not weirdo stuff, but people do all sorts of weird and interesting stuff. Where are we? Kevin from Mount Barker. G'day, Kevin.
2: Hey, how you going?
0: Pretty good. Question 11. We're up to a D in maths. What name is given to the number below the line in a fraction?
2: Is it denominator?
0: Correct. It's the denominator.
2: Denominator.
0: All right. Question number 12. We're in a D in maths, but you can move to...
2: I'll go for history, eh?
0: A C in history. Okay. A C in history. Question number 12. Which English king was nicknamed the Merry Monarch?
2: George I.
0: Not George I. Thanks, Kev. See ya. Not George I. Adam James in Hobart. G'day, Adam.
3: Hi, Bill.
0: Question number 12. We're in a C in history is where we are. Which English king was nicknamed the Merry Monarch?
3: And the answer begins with a C, does it?
0: I don't answer questions, but I can tell you the category is a C in history.
3: Okay, before I answer, if I can quickly say, I think that was a bit rough on the ear and you may have missed your calling and you could have been an insurance adjuster or a tax inspector. I'll say Charles, King Charles.
0: Charles what?
3: Yeah. I really should know this. I'll say Charles I.
0: Not the first.
3: No.
0: See.
3: Thanks, Bill.
0: Thank you, Adam. See you, mate. Bye-bye. 1-300-800-222 is the number. Joanne from Bendigo says, too much talking about sport. Paul from Plainland says, I vote for Dave to head the National Integrity Court. Yeah, well, fair enough, too. Why can't Dave get a job in the bunker at the NRL, you'd think? Maybe he has had one. All right. Meredith from Camberwell is in Halifax in Canada at the moment. G'day, Meredith.
4: Hello.
0: How's things in Halifax?
4: Pretty sunny. I haven't been out yet, but it's supposed to be low 20s, but very high humidity.
0: Well, it's the end of summer. It should be probably pretty nice, isn't it? Yeah.
4: Yeah, and I think it is nice. I only got here last night on the train.
0: Oh, okay. How long are you staying?
4: Oh, I'm leaving for Australia tomorrow. It's the end of 6 weeks of travelling. I've been in Canada for about 12 days.
0: Oh, wow. Very nice trip, Meredith.
4: Yes, it has been. Very nice. I'm getting a bit tired now, though.
0: Question number 12, a C in history. Which English king was nicknamed the Merry Monarch? We know it's a Charles, but which one?
4: I'd say it'd have to be Charles II.
0: Correct, yes. Charles II was nicknamed the Merry Monarch. All right, question number 13, we're in a C in history, if you want to stay here. Yes?
4: Yep, I'll stay in history and see if I can do it.
0: Meredith, which country officially came into existence with four provinces on the 1st of July, 1867?
4: I'm thinking it might be Canada.
0: Is that your answer?
4: Yes, it is.
0: Correct. How about that? You're in Halifax. Wait, what province is Halifax in?
4: Nova Scotia.
0: There you go.
4: Mm.
0: All right. Question number 14, a C in history. That's where we are, but you can move to a B in science or a D in maths or an E in everything else if you like.
4: I'll stick with history for now.
0: A C in history. Published over six volumes, Edward Gibbon's Decline and Fall of the Roman Empire culminates with the fall of which city in the 15th century?

0: Would it be Constantinople?
1: Correct. Very good. Well, nice work.
0: Thank you. Thank you.
1: That's three on the trot. Three on the trot.
0: Wow.
1: Question number 15, Meredith. A C in history.
0: Yep.
1: Who was King of the Franks, King of the Lombards, and Emperor of the Carolingian Empire until his death in 814?
0: I think it could be Charlemagne.
1: Correct. Charlemagne or Charlemagne, yes.
0: Mm.
1: Gee, that's pretty good. Mm-hmm. Well, that's pretty good. You've been boning up on the trip by the sound of it, Mary.
0: Well, yeah, I was in Italy, but not.
1: Did you go on that lovely train through the Rockies in BC in British Columbia?
0: No, I did that in 1984.
1: Oh, okay.
0: I decided to go the other way from Toronto. I've come Toronto, Montreal, Quebec, and now Halifax. I stopped with a friend who has a cottage, as they call it, on Lake Ontario for a few days.
1: What do you reckon the most beautiful part? I've only ever been to British Columbia. What do you reckon the most beautiful part of Canada is?
0: Oh, it's all pretty beautiful, but, I mean, from the train, there's a lot of trees. But you see a lot of trees on the train line. But Quebec was really a surprise to me. It's really beautiful. It's a beautiful city.
1: Yeah.
0: I mean, the other cities were nice, but they're more modern.
1: Yeah.
0: Very modern. Toronto and Montreal. I haven't been to Ottawa, obviously, but Quebec was really beautiful. I really loved it. And this is just like a whistle-stop tour of Canada. I'm really hoping I can come back sometime and really explore it more because it's really beautiful.
1: Yeah,
0: that's lovely. I went to Prince Edward Island too.
1: Oh, wow. Okay. You're a real Canadophile, Meredith.
0: No, I'm an Anne of Green Gables fan.
1: Oh, okay. Okay, well, they're a plucky little country at the moment with that Mark Carney, the Prime Minister, sticking it up Donald Trump.
0: Yes, yeah. Well, they were all waiting to see what would happen about the tariffs, and of course, it all fell through.
1: Mm. All right, question 16. There are 10 left. We're in a C in history. Last one, if you like.
0: Okay.
1: Which queen has been played on screen by Sophia Loren, Monica Bellucci, and Elizabeth Taylor?
0: Oh, Cleopatra.
1: Correct. Yes, Cleopatra. Wow.
0: Mm.
1: That's five. Yeah. That's five.
0: I think that might be the end of my expertise.
1: From the prairie.
0: Let's see what happens. Let's see what happens next.
1: From the prairies of Canada to the heights of Quebec. And I don't know, what's in Halifax other than an airport, Meredith?
0: It's a sea, on the sea.
1: It's a port, yeah, that's all
0: I say. Yeah, it's a port. I haven't really had much of a chance to look at much of it yet.
1: Mm.
0: Once I finish on the quiz, I'm going to go out and have a look around. But
1: yeah.
0: It sounds like it's very, and I think it's a stopping off point for a lot of, for going up to Labrador and Newfoundland and,
1: okay.
0: Apparently it's a very interesting city, I was told. Just walking around is, enough. So.
1: Someone told me once that the Canadian's favourite takeaway store is Dunkin' Donuts. Is that correct?
0: Oh, I haven't seen a Dunkin' Donuts, but everyone talks about Tim Hortons. You've got to go to Tim Hortons.
1: What's that?
0: It's a kind of a Canadian Starbucks, I suppose you might say.
1: Oh, okay. Yeah, okay. Danny in South Gippsland says Quebec is stunning, particularly on the gorge there. Okay. Question number 17. Well, that's it for history. So we've got a B in science, a D in maths, or an E in everything else.
0: I think I'll go for, my husband would laugh, but I'll go for a B in science and see if I can get it.
1: A B in science. Question number 17. This would be for six in a row. Wow.
0: Mm.
1: The mirrors of the James Webb Space Telescope are made from which lightweight element?
0: Oh. Oh, no, I haven't

0: I may have read it, but I think lightweight element. For some reason, the only element I can think of that starts with B is boron, and I suspect it's not that.
1: Yeah, you're right about that, Meredith, but it's not that, no. Someone's saying Phil, Nova Scotia has the only official Sydney Harbour. Ours is Port.
0: Oh, yes, that's right. I saw the tours of Sydney.
1: Yeah, because our Sydney Harbour is actually Port Jackson, of course.
0: Yes, that's right.
1: And Canada has another Sydney, although it's spelt differently, apparently. I think it's spelled SID anyway, isn't it?
0: Maybe. I didn't encounter it.
1: There you go. Thanks, David, from Shell Harbour. So there you are. You're in Sydney. You're near Sydney Harbour.
0: I am near Sydney Harbour. I'll go and have a look at it later. I'm doing a night tour. There's some connection, of course, to the Titanic, of course, because I guess it's not that far from here where it's, you know, technically speaking, not so far.
1: Hey,
0: where it came.
1: Another Meredith from Canberra.
0: Yes.
1: Meredith from Canberra says, tell that Meredith to have an ice cream from cows along Halifax Harbour.
0: Oh, I already have.
1: Oh.
0: I did. I already have. It was very nice.
1: How about that?
0: Very nice. Cows Creamery. That's right. They're everywhere.
1: Okay, question number 17. Where are we going? Oh, no, you didn't know the answer.
0: I didn't get it.
1: See you, Meredith. That was a nice chat. Good on you. Bye-bye.
0: Thank you very much.
1: See ya. She was pretty good, wasn't she? Okay. 1-300-800-222 is the number. Tony is in Canberra. G'day, Tony.
2: Hello, mate. I'd like to see some P's regarding Phil's life. Or G's for Richard Glover's life. Mm-hmm. And I would like to see that man, that brilliant man, in Canberra on November the 3 or something, to re-meet a lot of his mates from the school. Get down there, Richard, please. We love you, mate.
1: Did you go to school with him, Tony?
2: Yeah, yeah.
1: All right.
2: I pipped him as a Ducks of Kinger at Grammar School by one mark.
1: Hey, how about that?
2: But I knew he was a lot cleverer and more creative than I. But man,
1: I'll pass it on.
2: His post 1976 work has been brilliant.
1: Good on you. Good on you, Tony.
2: Anyway,
1: good on you. I'll pass it on. Question 17. Okay, we're in a B in science. The mirrors of the James Webb Space Telescope are made from which lightweight element?
2: Air. Just joking.
1: No.
2: I wouldn't have a bloody clue. I failed science at G grade, H grade.
1: See you, Tony. Bye-bye.
2: Bye.
1: Thanks for your nice comments about Richard. 1-300-800-222 is the number. Andrew from Halifax in Nova Scotia says the Sydney, New South Wales is the same as Sydney, Nova Scotia. Don't they spell it a bit? Someone said they spell it with an S-I-D anyway. Oh, Sydney's on Vancouver Island. But hang on, Vancouver Island's the other side of Canada, isn't it? Yeah. Or maybe not. What do I know? Paul from Planland says, don't forget the big fiddle in Sydney, Nova Scotia too. Trev from Surface Paradise. G'day, Trev.
3: Oh, hello, Philip.
1: Question 17. A B in science. The mirrors of the James Webb Space Telescope are made from which lightweight element?
3: Well, I don't even know if it's an element, but I think barium.
1: No, it's not barium. Sorry, Trev. Thank you, mate. It's not barium. Nat from Kallaroo. G'day, Nat.
4: Hello, Philip.
1: Question 17. A B in science. The mirrors of the James Webb Space Telescope are made from which lightweight element?
4: Can I just say this is a barbaric question?
1: Oh, that's a good B.
4: No, the only thing I can think of is a barbiturate because I've been watching a pharmacist on Instagram.
1: No, it's
4: and
1: not.
4: That's not going to make any mirrors, is it?
1: No, you'd have to say bugger. That's not correct. Oh, bugger. Thank you. Thanks, Nat. See ya. Bye-bye. No, not correct. Sam from Harvey. G'day, Sam. Hello, Sam.
5: Oh, hi, Phil. How are you going?
1: Pretty good, Sam, yeah.
5: Good.
1: Question 17, we're up to. The mirrors of the James Webb Space Telescope are made from which lightweight element?
5: I wouldn't have a clue, but I'll say plastic.
1: Not plastic, mate, no. Not plastic. Tim from Ardross in Perth. G'day, Tim.
6: Bill, how are you going?
1: Not bad. What do you reckon?
6: No idea, but I got the Halifax is famous for the largest non-wartime explosion.
1: Really?
6: There you go. Something blew up in the harbour. I don't know exactly when, but it created a huge, huge explosion, which my friend from Halifax says is their greatest moment in history.
1: Well, it's a bit like that. What was that that massive explosion of fertilizer in Lebanon? What was that? Was
6: okay,
1: dramatic, wasn't it?
6: And just to help you with the geography, Vancouver is on the west coast. Vancouver Island, yes, it is on the west coast.
1: It's on the west coast. Yeah, Halifax is on the other side, isn't it?
6: Yeah, that's right.
1: Yeah,
6: the
1: exactly.
6: East coast.
1: Yeah.
6: Yes, starting with B.
1: The mirrors of the James Webb Space Telescope are made from which lightweight element?
6: I didn't hear what the second caller before said, but I'll try boron.
1: No, I've had boron, so I'll give you another crack.
6: The other one. Barium.
1: Not barium. No, we've had that too. See you, Tim. Bye-bye, mate. Thank you. Jim from Banksia Park. G'day, Jim.
7: Evening, Phil.
1: What do you reckon? The mirrors of the James Webb Space Telescope are made from which lightweight element? We're in a B in science.
7: I'm thinking back to the periodic table. It's hydrogen, helium, lithium, beryllium, boron. I'll go beryllium.
1: Correct. Very good. Yes, it's a very, very lightweight material, beryllium, because it's, what is it, via fourth, is it? Hydrogen, helium, lithium.
7: Beryllium,
1: yeah. Yep. It would be very light. All right, question number 18. We're in a B in science, if you like.
7: What were the other options?
1: An E in everything else, a D in maths.
7: Let's go a D in maths.
1: A D in maths. Which unit of measurement is equal to pi radians divided by 180?
7: Pi.
1: Which unit of measurement is equal to pi radians divided by 180?
7: Oh, God, I knew the other Ds. I'm just trying to think. Divided by 180, that's pi and 4. Which unit? Oh, good grief, I'm going to kick myself because I was a maths teacher.
1: Oh, no. Jim, which unit of measurement is equal to pi radians divided by 180?
7: 180 degrees is... decimeter.
1: No, not a decimeter. Jim, go to the naughty corner. See ya. Bye. Dear. In Lozzie and Huntley in Victoria says, read the explosion in Halifax. I think a ship exploded on the harbour and that was it. Okay. Andy in Bateman's Bay. G'day, Andy.
8: No, g'day. What was it? A D in maths, was it?
1: A D in maths. Which unit of measurement is equal to pi radians divided by 180? Which unit of measurement?
8: Can't say. I may have come across it, but Decker.
1: No.
8: Decker. Decker.
1: No, not something Decker. George in Newcastle. G'day, George. Any idea?
9: Oh, hello.
1: Which unit of measurement is equal to pi radians divided by 180?
9: I'll say degrees.
1: Correct. Yes. Oh. A degree, yes. A degree is equal to pi radians divided by 180. All right, question number 19. Last one. There's one left in a D in maths, if you like.
9: Okay.
1: Mass divided by volume gives what quantity in maths? Mass divided by volume equals what? A D in maths is what we're after.
9: Well, I just can't think of it.
1: No good?
9: Yeah.
1: Sorry. See you, mate. Bye-bye. All right. We'll carry it over. We're up to question number 19. We'll take answers on this after the news. 1-300-800-222 is the number. When we're back on the other side of the news, we shall continue.
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11: ABC News with David Rollins. Independent Federal MP Allegra Spender has called on National Cabinet to give the Domestic, Family and Sexual Violence Commission greater powers to improve accountability. Ms Spender, along with Independent MP Zali Stegall, are calling for the Commission to have the ability to compel data, audit spending and track recommendations. The government is working on the second action plan for the National Plan to End Violence Against Women and Children, but the pair want these powers considered at Wednesday's National Cabinet meeting. Ms Spender says more accountability and greater oversight is urgently needed.
12: So I'm asking National Cabinet tomorrow to give those powers to that commissioner. This is a recommendation in the rapid review of prevention. This is a recommendation by the commissioner themselves. This is a practical action right now, so we can go to one place to see what's going on.
11: The Federal Opposition has reiterated calls for the Prime Minister to stand down his defence and veteran special envoy after he was charged with breaching his bail. Luke Gosling, who represents the electorate of Solomon, was charged last month with assaulting the Northern Territory Administrator, David Connolly, at a community event. He has strenuously denied the allegations. Northern Territory Police have also charged him with breach of bail. Opposition leader Angus Taylor says Anthony Albanese should take action against Mr. Gosling and remove him from his role as a special envoy. Councillors have given the go-ahead to Thermos Technologies to build an AI data centre in northern Tasmania. Ashley Barraclough has the story.
13: At a meeting this afternoon, Georgetown Council approved the 288-megawatt AI data centre at Longreach in the Bell Bay Advanced Manufacturing Zone. Six councillors voted in favour and one against. The project has seen significant community opposition, with nearly 6,000 people signing a petition calling on the council to vote down the proposal. About 80 people protested outside council offices today. Thermos is already building an AI data centre in the Launceston suburb of St Leonards and wants to build another at Wesley Vale in the northwest. Once the Bell Bay and St Leonards centres are operational, Thermos will become Tasmania's biggest power user.
11: An expert on US-Canada relations says Canada has been seeking to diversify its trade partners even before tensions with the US escalated. It comes as a back and forth has continued between Donald Trump and Canadian Prime Minister Mark Carney, with the US leader threatening new tariffs on Canadian vehicles and auto parts. Canada is expected to soon announce its own retaliatory tariffs. David Dunn, Professor of International Relations at the University of Birmingham, says Canada is seeking to build a gas pipeline to Europe.
14: It can't rely with any certainty as to what America's terms would be for the importation, exportation of oil and other things through America. So it has been forced to think about new relationships with new markets, because the obvious market to its south is one that has now become chaotic and unpredictable.
11: A US judge has rejected Ghislaine Maxwell's bid to throw out her conviction and 20-year prison sentence for helping the late financier Jeffrey Epstein sexually abuse teenage girls. The district judge says Maxwell's claims were all meritless and all, or almost all, were frivolous. Maxwell, who represented herself, challenged her December 2021 conviction and sentence, seeking a writ of habeas corpus, declaring her punishment unlawful. Prosecutors said her latest claims were baseless or filed too late. A Sydney man has been accused of running an elaborate property investment scam by posing as a lawyer and using fake financial documents. Kava Akbari has the details.
15: Police allege the 51-year-old targeted six people over more than 3 years, obtaining a total of approximately $652,000. Detectives arrested him at a Potts Point apartment, where they say they found dozens of luxury watches and more than 100 pieces of jewellery worth an estimated $2.5 million. He's facing 31 charges, including multiple fraud and false document offences, as well as dealing with proceeds of crime. The man was refused bail and is due to appear in court on Wednesday.

0: Melbourne AFL captain Max Gawn has claimed a record ninth All-Australian blazer as the league's best ruck at the AFL Awards in Melbourne. Western Bulldogs captain Marcus Bontempelli was also awarded his eighth All-Australian honour, drawing him level with greats of the game such as Gary Ablett Sr., Gary Ablett Jr., Patrick Dangerfield, Lance Franklin, Robert Harvey and Mark Rusciutto. Collingwood star...
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0: JJ Kaland, After Midnight. Well, I don't know if it's After Midnight. Well, it is. Francis Leach is going to take you through the rest of it. Hi, Francis.
1: How are you?
0: Oh, I'm pretty good. Yeah, you all right?
1: Love a bit of lava lamp rock like that. That's what I call it, that sort of mid to early 70s late night music. Yeah. It's lovely.
0: Beanbags.
1: If you got into a beanbag these days, Philip, would you be able to get yourself out of it? That's the question you need to ponder.
0: Zero chance. I can barely put a sock on without standing on one leg. So, you know. Anyway.
1: Our beanbag days are over. How are we feeling about that?
0: Francis, I want you to demonstrate putting a sock on by standing on one leg during your program and report back, all right?
1: Oh, well, we'll talk about it tomorrow then.
0: See you, mate. Bye-bye.
1: See ya.
0: Francis will look after you. You and I will talk tomorrow.
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3: News with David Rollins. Canada has announced retaliatory tariffs on close to $28 billion worth

letting it run, just letting it run just a tiny little bit. You know what time it is when you hear that bass line? It is time for a lot of music, a lot of fun, a lot of laughter, and of course a lot of vibrations. Sending love to all four corners of the Pacific. You are again in the Fale, ABC Radio Australia. My name is Al Latham Kefal. I am the host doing the most, and I'll be hanging out with you over the next hour. And over the next hour, we have plenty of music. But before we get to the music, we must first, of course, pay our respects and acknowledge the owners of this land that I am broadcasting from, the Gadigal people of the Eora Nation. As we recognize their close ties to the land, the waterways, and the seas, we also send love and respect to the elders past and present, and to any mob that have tuned in today. Finally, sovereignty has never been ceded, always was and always will be Aboriginal land. In the Fale, once again, week in, week out, this is how we do. Throughout the show, we're going to hear some Divinals, we're going to hear some Anuhea, and later on, we're going to hear some Thames. But we're going to start off in 1985 from the album Out of Mind, Out of Sight. This is Models with Barbados right here

Before she built one hell of a legacy and a solo career, Kate Sobrano was a part of that group right there. The group was called I'm Talking, and that song is called Trust Me from the album Bear Witness. Some early funk, R&B, soul out of Australia. Kate Sobrano, what can you say about her voice? Top notch, Right at the top, we started with Models, Barbados. My name is Howl Out to Careful. Yes, you are in the file for another week, bringing you the music for whatever you are up to. And what are you up to? Just hanging out, chill with some friends, with the fams, cruising in the car. Well, if you're in the car, put those windows down and blast this out. We're about to play some more homegrown Australian talent, some classic rock tinged with R&B and soul. Mondo Rock, Come Said the Boy. This is the extended version right here in the follow on ABC Radio Australia.

Such style, such charisma. That is the Vinyls with Pleasure and Pain. Before that, we heard from Mondo Rock, Come Said the Boy. Some really cool Australian rock there, implementing a little bit of electronics, whole lot of distorted guitars, and just a great sound coming out from Australia at that time, early to mid 80s. And you know me, I'm a big fan of the 80s. I'm an 80s kid, man. So I'm playing you all the music that I grew up listening to, especially those early Australian records like the Vinyls, like Mondo Rock, also groups like Midnight Oil, Kate Sobrano.

and plenty, plenty more. So you'll be hearing a lot of those. If you're unfamiliar with the show, you'll hear a lot of that music throughout in the Fale, because that is a lot of music that I grew up listening to. And, you know, later on, getting into a lot of hip-hop and dancehall and all the electro music, which I also play on the show. You are in the Fale for another week. My name is Howard Atukefu. This is ABC Radio Australia. Coming up soon, we have some Forao with some Armani. But speaking of Australian music and Australian royalty, John Farnham. What can you say about this gentleman? You know, he's sick at the moment, you know, wishing him much health and much blessings. But yeah, John Farnham, that voice. Man, very, like, it's powerful. It's very controlled. The tone of it, the husk. Like, he just seems like a real good bloke every time you see him doing an interview. So I thought I'd play this slow jam, one of my favorite slow jams coming out of this country. John Farnham, A Touch of Paradise, right here in the Fale on ABC Radio Australia. Get well soon, John.

waving the flag for the 808 states, sending a big aloha to all those of Hawaii. That is your very own Anuhea, the brand new song Can't Fight the Moonlight, which was originally sang by Leanne Rimes, but it's great to see Anuhea just make it her own with her own flavor. Can't Fight the Moonlight. And before that, we heard the one and only John Farnham, A Touch of Paradise, and sending much blessings and healing to the big fella. Hope you come well soon. You were in the fight for another week. My name is Howl. I'm careful playing you the platters that matter. And some of those platters will be played very soon, including some Bobby Lewis and some Thames. But we're going to keep it on this vibe. This is Armani with World Class Reggae Style right here. In the filing.

Yes, indeed. Going through a beautiful road of reggae, dancehall, and some Afro. We started off with, actually, it wasn't Amani, it was Folau. Mamahi Moek or Na. And that was followed by a song I was talking about, Amani. World class. And that song right there, Chanel Muir with Exclusive. My name is Howl Atuke for bringing you the flavor for your week. This is In The Fale. If you're unfamiliar with the show, it's a show where I get to celebrate a lot of the music I grew up listening to, whether it be country, whether it be rock, whether it be pop and then hip hop and future beats and this, that, the other. I just had a great upbringing, a musical upbringing, as well as a family upbringing. But musically, I was inspired by a lot of genres, older sister, older cousins, parents, all different types of like I said, genres that I used to listen to, and I just love music. I'm passionate about it. Just, you know, I'm very privileged to be able to present this show In The Fale every week, and that you are tuning in. We're going to keep it on that Afro swing type of tip. This is a song came out a few years back. Bobby Lewis featuring Notes with Force You, right here in The Fale, Fale,

0: We'll never tire of that song. We'll play it forever and ever. That is the wonderful Thames with Free Mind. Side note, have you seen that video on YouTube or on social media where they're playing that song and dogs are singing along with it? It's pretty funny. If you love the song, then you will love these videos. And if you love dogs, of course, as well. Thames with Free Mind. Before that, Bobby Lewis featuring Notes with Force You. My name is Hal. Couple of more songs before I'm out. Always thankful for your listenership. We're going to switch it from the Afro dancehall sounds to some New York hip hop. And who better else than this gentleman right here? He is the GOAT. This is Nas from the album Life is Good, and the song called Daughters. Send this one out to all the fathers and mothers and guardians who have daughters, dedicated to you. Love and blessings. Blessings, blessings, blessings.
1: Check it out. I call it. Yeah. Yeah. Yeah, yeah. For my brothers with daughters, I call this. For my brothers with daughters, I call it.

0: single man. Nah, the way mothers feel for their sons, how fathers feel for their daughters. When he date, he straight, chip off his own papa. 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
1: Yes, indeed, the sounds of Nas. A beautiful song to his daughter. Song for his daughters. That is I. For another week, you've been in the follow with me on ABC Radio Australia. I'll catch you next week. Until then, keep safe.

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5: ABC News with David Rollins. Canada's finance minister has unveiled retaliatory tariffs against the United States, saying they will match Washington dollar for dollar, rate for rate. The counter tariffs will take effect on American goods from the 8th of September and will impose duties of 15, 25 and 50% across 700 imported products. Earlier, US President Donald Trump posted a map image of Lake Ontario, renaming it Lake America. François-Philippe Champagne says the retaliatory tariffs will target industries including steel, furniture, clothing and electronics.
6: Canada's country tariffs are designed primarily to provide protection for Canadian industry impacted by U.S. tariffs and allow them to compete against U.S. products in the Canadian market.
5: Several petrol stations in Tehran have run out of fuel, with residents queuing up to fill their cars after the news of a new US sanctions package on the country. The BBC's Tom Bateman explains that despite the sanctions, the Trump administration could have gone even further.
7: What we didn't get, though, from the Trump administration was a really big, perhaps far riskier move, like sanctioning a

0: accurate health messages and information out quickly.
1: Okay. This dengue outbreak is not new for Tonga. We are more prone and we're vulnerable for dengue outbreak because of our tropical nature and also due to the environment that we have here in the country. So the last time we had an outbreak was back in 2018. It was actually pre-COVID. And then last year we experienced one of our big outbreak of dengue fever last year in 2025. Yes, it is the good thing about the outbreaks that we had for dengue last year is that we have established, we did an evaluations of our system and our capacities in 2024. It was a collaborations with WHO and other stakeholders. It is called the Joint External Evaluations, or the JEE to put it in short. And one of the core capacity of JEE is to look into our resources and our capacity in response to health emergency. So we did that in 2024, Melissa, and we have identified areas and gaps that we need to address for any sort of health emergency, including outbreaks. So when dengue happens, we kind of already know our status and our capacity of how to respond. And we did come out. We responded well to dengue, even though the outbreak was declared, and we had a lot of cases last year. But then we kind of know what to do. We have established we've got a public health emergency operation center, and we activated our teams, and we kind of respond according to the work and the job that was allocated for each team to play. So that's why it was sort of like we responded really well. We declared our outbreak last year in February 2025, and then we ended our outbreak around August last year. So that's how we responded to it. We worked as a team. We then distribute the activities and the work that we do among the team. But one of the main component of our team was the risk communication and community engagement, or RCCE. They were the pillars that are responsible for informations that needs to get out to the community, and also provide interactions between the health workers and the community people on how to respond to our dengue fever outbreak situation. So if that's the area that we are trying to look into, like informations and all, we had a team specifically for our CCE, and they manage all the informations that is coming into the ministry and going out from the ministry to the community during our outbreak response at the time. So yeah, I think that's how we dealt with our dengue outbreak in 2025 and how we allocated ourselves into the activities that we were supposed to do for our response.
0: What is some of the information that actually circulates in the community when there is a dengue outbreak? And what are people hearing or believing?
1: So people kind of already know what to do when we had this dengue outbreak last year in 2025. What I meant by that is that they kind of know the information that it's already out there in the society and the community about dengue fever. They know that it spreads by mosquitoes. So by the time we react to response, people already start doing things like cleaning up. They've already started, talking about a rubbish collection campaign. So.

0: And all the things that are dealing with mosquitoes, people already started reacting to that. So those were the informations that are already, you know, it has already been around with the societies at the time. And they kind of know what to do, like applying mosquito coils, repellent, you know, avoid going to places where they can be exposed to mosquito bites. And these were things that are already exist in the community at the time. So those were the informations available. The only things that, you know, the new ones that we wanted, that the community was waiting for the Ministry of Health to come up with, were like the figures, the numbers, how many cases that we are diagnosing with dengue every day, what are the age group that it's affected, so that they know, the community knows which age group are more vulnerable, so that they can do something about it. Because what they know is that once you get sick with dengue, there's a highly possibility that you might not get sick with dengue again. So those are the things that, the informations that, you know, we picked up as we go. And then when we found out from having our community talk, or our health awareness to the villages, those were the things that they've already mentioned, that the people talked about it, because they kind of know. The only things new, as I mentioned, was the fact that they wanted to know the figures, the numbers, how many people are admitted in the hospital, was there any deaths from dengue during this outbreak. But then we then to provide those informations to them. Once we get, you know, once we tally our numbers and we come up with our surveillance numbers, then we kind of putting it out there from as reports, and then that's where people started to get more informations out of our situation report that we put up every day, and also the awareness program from TV and radio that we also carried out during the outbreak. So yeah, those were, you know, what,
1: that's yeah. Good. And people are very very interested in knowing that, you know, it's an outbreak, but you're on top of it, and there is, you know, going to be a solution, it'll become under control soon. I'm interested to know how people are maybe relating to the medical information today, and if maybe older generations might still be thinking that there is traditional healing or you know, our own medicine that can solve these problems. Is that also seeing a delay in care in some cases?
0: It's true. I that happens. That happens in some of our rural communities. These were, and we see, and we often come across that, not just specifically for dengue, but for other medical diseases as well. Traditional medicine and traditional treatment is out there too, especially with, you know, with all these, herbal medicines and, that are available in the community, which people prefer to use it rather than, you know, seeking, first the medical consultations to the doctor. Is in the hospital. So I totally agree. But for dengue, somehow, they kind of know if there are the signs and symptoms that they come across, they will seek first to consult the doctor, and then see from there. Because if, like I mentioned earlier, we responded really quickly. We picked up our cases and we responded really quickly to it, and we let out our informations early, so that people know that there is dengue outbreak going on, so that they don't get confused with other diseases as well, because of, you know, it. Most of the time, our dengue almost happen at the same time as our flu season, so. And the signs and symptoms sometimes overlap. So people get to be mistaken. Oh, is this the flu that I'm feeling, or the dengue sign and symptoms that I'm experiencing? So yeah, So we just have to be, you know, quick with our informations getting out, and also at the same time consider other diseases that might be happening at the same times that might cause this delay in some of the patients' approach or coming in, or sometimes causes them to be, you know, to get confused and seek other options of medical help rather than coming straight to the hospital.
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3: Since the start of the year, countries across the Pacific have grappled with dengue fever outbreaks. Tens of thousands of cases have been reported, with nearly 20 deaths recorded. It's a situation, as researchers warn, will only get worse as climate change fuels mosquito numbers. Lucy Cooper has this report.
4: In Samoa, mother of six, Falaningna Repa'amo, knows the threat of dengue fever all too well.
5: Many children in our family were infected with dengue fever, including all five of my sister's children and my 15-year-old daughter. The children experienced several symptoms identified by the health ministry as signs of dengue fever, including high fever, vomiting, and stomach aches. But thankfully, they did not get to a severe stage that would be fatal.
4: Ms. Repa'amo's daughter is one of nearly 8,000 people in Samoa to have been diagnosed with dengue this year. In the past week alone, there have been over 1,900 cases.
5: When our daughter was sick, we didn't leave it until it was too late. We saw the symptoms and rushed her to seek help. But parents should stay alert and identify the symptoms early and take them to the hospital before their condition worsens.
4: Dengue often has symptoms like the flu, muscle aches, nausea, and vomiting, with most recovering within a week. But severe dengue poses a much greater threat. In Samoa, to date, there's been six confirmed dengue-related deaths. It prompted this message from Samoa's Prime Minister.
6: I extend our deepest condolences to the parents and families of the children we have lost. Our children are dear to us, and the loss of a young soul is utterly sorrowful. Please seek immediate medical assistance if your child develops dengue fever symptoms. Do not wait until it is too late.
4: Samoa's dengue fever outbreak is one of many in the Pacific.
7: This year has been the biggest year for dengue in the Pacific in terms of numbers of cases that certainly I've seen, that WHO has seen at least in the last 10 years and probably for longer than that.
4: That's Dr. Mark Jacobs, Director of Pacific Technical Support and World Health Organization representative to the South Pacific.
7: For suspected dengue, we've had nearly 23,500 cases of suspected dengue this year. We've had more than 16,000 laboratory confirmed cases of dengue, and we've had 17 deaths.
4: Fiji has had the most dengue cases, peaking around 14,000, with numbers now decreasing. But for places like Samoa, the Cook Islands, and Nauru, they're on the upward swing. A viral infection that spreads from mosquitoes to people, Dr. Jacobs says a dengue outbreak is often triggered by an infected person entering a country.
7: The local mosquitoes bite them, and then the local mosquitoes go and bite locals. It's not that the mosquitoes fly over the ocean, because the mosquitoes that spread this actually only usually move around 100 metres or 200 metres in their lives. It's the people bringing it into those countries.
4: Unlike malaria, there's no medicine to treat dengue, so the aim is minimising the number of cases.
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1: You're hearing from Dr. Joseph Takai, who is a senior medical officer with Tonga's Ministry of Health, and we've been talking about the challenges of tackling misinformation and disinformation during disease outbreaks, and especially recent dengue outbreaks in the last few years.
0: I work for the Ministry of Health here in Tonga for the last 10 years. I work under the Public Health Division as one of the medical doctors that joined the team of our public health physicians here in Tonga. I look after the communicable disease section, is one of the section that it's under the Public Health Division.

0: I've got a medical background. I did my undergrads in Fiji. Graduated from Fiji School of Medicine in 2013, and then started working in Tonga at the Ministry of Health in 2014. And then I went on and pursued my career in public health and did a master in public health in 2017. And I graduated from the Hebrew University in Jerusalem in 2018. Came straight to Tonga and started and then resumed back to work. And then, I've been working since then. So I've been through a lot in the last few years, especially with pandemics and other outbreaks. But those are the work that I do, and that's what I look after here in Tonga, the infectious diseases or the communicable disease unit.
1: Oh, Vinaka, so many important areas there that you work on, and in a long journey for you to get to this point. So I can imagine just how much work you had to put in over the last, decade and more. Now, one thing that I've found is quite interesting is that the churches have a big hand in helping disseminate these health messages. And obviously, right across the Pacific, the churches are an authority and a very trusted part of the community. So what role have churches played in these outbreaks?
0: Very, very important role. And you mentioned they are one of our strong stakeholder when we want messages to get out to community. The good thing about us here in Tonga, we already have a platform where we use, and that platform is the church leaders and the staff from the Ministry of Health. Whenever that there's a need for any medical information that needs to be gone out to all the churches, we use that platform to educate or to provide awareness to our church leaders, and then from them towards their church members. So we've got that platform here in Tonga, and it's very, very strong, and it's working. We tend to use it in terms of our outbreak response to capture the engagement from the community through the churches, and not just the church leaders to the church, but you know how most of our schools here in Tonga are run by church as well. So especially with dengue, last year was mostly affecting our school age children. So to get our message across quickly to all this church school, it was through the church leaders. And then from there, they'll spread the message to their schools and also their church. So it is, and you mentioned it's across the Pacific. We tend to have that the importance of having our church leaders as one of our stakeholders when we do medical responses. Yeah,
1: that's fantastic. And just finally, the Pacific overall, despite, so many challenges that we have to face with resourcing, it really did respond quite swiftly to COVID-19 with the border closures and community mobilization and aid packages, and the Pacific Islands Forum working together. So with all this work that's happened and already that real, communal, regional approach to solving problems, do you feel really confident about how the region will respond to the next pandemic?
0: Yeah. I am confident about it because we all learn from the experience that we had from COVID. Because as a Pacific Islander and also someone that works and have connections to to medical and health staff from other Pacific Islands, we talk about the same challenges. We share the same experience. We see similarities in the work that we do, and in terms of resources, human resources, and other resources as well. And then to creating that platform of having the Pacific Island Forum leaders meeting, that creates more and more closure between islands.

0: Pacific Island countries, and in terms of sharing resources, sharing information of what's happening in the islands, because we can only get stronger to if we stand together as one. Because we talking about dengue, when we experience our dengue outbreak here, other Pacific Islands also experience their dengue outbreak at the same time. And then we tend to share our information through platform of networking, especially with our Pacific regional network through public health. There is a public health, Pacific Public Health Surveillance Network across the region where we tend to share a lot of our information and what we come across. So in that case, the other islands learn from our experience and our challenges, and then they apply it to their context when they respond to their outbreak, when it happens to them. So, yes, I totally agree with the creating that platform, because it's going to create more and more resilience among Pacific Island countries. So by the next time a pandemic, the next pandemic comes, we kind of all know what to do, not just locally, but also connecting to regionals.
1: Mm.
0: Yeah.
1: Well said. Vinaka, thank you so much. Dr. Joseph Takai is a senior medical officer with Tonga's Ministry of Health and has had a really big role in helping prepare the region and this country to tackle misinformation during disease outbreaks.
0: You know, every time there's an opportunity for me to share our experience and what we have come across, not just for dengue, but for other diseases as well, it's my pleasure to share, because I know the feeling, and and some other countries might be relate to what I share, and it's a good thing. It's always a good thing to have that, and and thank you for the time.
1: Vinaka Vakalevu to Dr. Joseph Takai, who is a senior medical officer with Tonga's Ministry of Health. And this has been Pacific Pulse with me, Melissa Macon. 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This episode was produced on Yagara and Turrbal Country.

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4: Oh, the whole village got involved, and it was quite a frenzy. And when the fishermen turned up with their catch, I never seen sharks so big in my life. And the whole village used to reek with the smell of shark. And at my old age, I can still smell the shark. It was a great occasion. The whole village used to be there waiting for the shark boats to come in. Oh, we loved it.
5: In Samoa, shark snaring, or tiumalie, was a thing of the past by the time I came into this world. But Oscar Stunzner recalls a time when this was of great importance in his childhood village of Lotofanga.
4: And when the whale boats come in, they would notify the village, you know, it's a good catch, by spinning their oars up in the air. If the oars don't go up in the air, you know, they got nothing.
6: Yeah, so what would you be doing? Would people be singing or just standing around?
4: Oh, no, they wouldn't be singing. There would be a lot of jabbering around, you know. Oh, do

0: this, do that, do that. And when they divided the shark up, certain portions went to certain chiefs. So no one in the village, even if they caught a shark, they couldn't take it to their home and eat it themselves. It had to be shared. They had to notify the village, I got a shark. And the village mayor, whatever you call him, would come and say, well, this portion goes to chief so-and-so, this portion goes to chief so-and-so. That's how they divided the shark up.
1: How did they bring the sharks in, and what was it like? Would people just wait on the beach for them to paddle in? What would happen?
0: Oh, no, they went out in rowboats, and they'd come in, and, oh, the boat would only be 2 or 3 inches above the water. They were so loaded with shark. What they do, they attract the shark through the loop, and then they grab their tail in a loop, rope, and pull them aboard, and then plunge them to death. And there were a few fishermen in the village with one arm.
1: Oh, I was just wondering, did anyone lose a limb?
0: Yeah, they lost their arm from a shark, gang.
1: What sort of sharks were they?
0: Well, I don't know. They were huge grey sharks, beautiful animals. Yeah. It was a real pity to see them killed, you know, see them lying there. And often when they opened them up, they had babies in their bellies. Yeah. It was crying shame because they were beautiful animals.
1: I guess people ate them and wouldn't waste them, though. And would you just, they'd just catch what they could eat?
0: Well, they only went once a year. Yeah. And, well, those big whale boats, they call them, would only hold about half a dozen sharks. So half a dozen, at the most, a dozen sharks, that's all they could handle.
1: So everyone would reek of shark afterwards. So what would be the closest smell to shark?
0: It's not a fishy smell. It's a different smell. Yeah, it's a very pungent smell. But once you've smelt it, you'll never forget it.

0: whether the first two notes of Jaws are enough to scare you out of the water, or you're enthusiastically watching every minute of Shark Week, you can't deny the power of sharks. All across the Pacific, the ocean and all its life forms are sacred to us as a food source and for our cultures. Even when we're eating animals from the ocean, it's always respectful. I'm Seyuli Salamasina von Reiki, and this is Culture Compass, an exploration of survival, revival, and connection throughout the Pacific. Different countries have their own shark-related rituals. In the New Island province of Papua New Guinea, it's shark calling. The locals believe the shark holds the spirits of their ancestors. The men of the village sing to the sharks to catch them to provide food for the village. But with our marine life being under threat from commercial fishing and environmental factors, can this ancient tradition survive?
1: Okay, first of all, we've been passing. Killing Blomi been got interest long me, but we still continue.
0: This is Chris Mulligan. He's a chief shark caller in Kono Village in the New Island province of Papua New Guinea. Godfrey Abage, who organizes a shark calling festival in New Island, is helping translate for us. Chris has been a carrier of this tradition for many years, and he told me what it feels like when a shark swims up to your canoe.
1: Because I'm the champion. If I'm a new graduate, I will be a bit afraid.
2: There's always this excitement going on through a sakola, especially those chief sakolas. As he say, there's no fear especially, but there is excitement and hoping to catch the sak. That's the kind of feeling that's going through a sakola when the sak approaches again.
0: And I heard him say, I'm the champion.
2: Oh, yes.
0: That's so awesome. Do you remember the very first shark you ever caught? What was that feeling like?
1: Okay, first of all, we've been passing. Feeling for me, been got interest long me, but we still continue. Long, all in the culture for me, because feeling for me.
2: There was this excitement, there was this pride, and he himself, during the catch, he was telling himself that this culture needs to be transferred to the generation, to the younger people in my generation, in my time.
0: How does he feel?

0: Shark calling is an important part of life in New Ireland. Godfrey Abage has been organising the Shark Calling Festival for the last few years. But it's been running for much longer than that.
1: Originally, it aims at providing for the feast in the village. When there is a feast, the man goes out to the sea and then gets stuck for the feast. And in 1994, Father John Glynn, who was the parish priest, is an Irishman. And he learned about the shark calling thing in the village, where people come over and give them shark, and then they explain how they catch the shark. And it was really amazing, and he wanted to learn something about it. So for us, it was like an ordinary or a normal kind of activity in the village, just a day-to-day activity. People do it to find protein or catch fish, shark especially. So he gathered most and a lot of supporters in the community and talked to them and see if there's a way they can do this as a big event. And then he organized, because he had this idea and knowledge about festival and how to attract tourism, he came up with the idea, and then we have our locals who participated. And in 1994, the festival was introduced by this priest involving our locals in the village.
0: How are the men selected to be a shark caller?
1: We can look at this question in two parts. First part is that in the clan system, the young men have an obligation to this type of tradition, or to provide for the family. That is to say, they are given the obligation to hunt for proteins. With the selection of who can be the shark caller is, first of all, in the family or in the clan, you achieve is able to notice or know someone is as possess an ability or has an ability to become a leader, potential to be a leader. And the first thing is probably this particular type of person in the family or in the clan or this young man must be given this type of personal skills and knowledge where he can acquire or add to provide for the family or the clan. And the second part of it is there are other young men in the clan or the society where they are committed, specifically committed to learning the skills, carving out their own canoes, and are able to go out into the bush and collect special materials for the hunting gears. So if someone is committed, and also someone is given the specific law notice, if the leaders or the chiefs have noticed the potential to become a leader, then you probably be given the chance to on the selection preference to become the shark caller.
0: What is the connection like between the shark caller and the shark?
1: We can see the connection mostly through clan system and through a spiritual aspect of these connections. Some clans in my region or in the village, they have the totem of shark as their totem. And there's a belief that some of the clans, we came out from the sharks, or the shark gave birth to this particular clan or to these particular people. In relation to shark calling, with this connection, there are prayers and chants. I don't know how it was developed, but we have it today. The prayers, they have the chants and prayers that have some special connection. And I don't know how I can best describe this, but the words in the chants, the words in the prayers, some of it are saying, we are part of you, you are part of us. I want you or you want me. There is a connection in this type of the chants when they come up with the lyrics, where it brings about this connection.
0: There's a 3-day lead up to the festival. What happens in these 3 days, and how do the men prepare?
1: What happens is there is the 3 days is the fasting period. That's the lead up and the preparation. And what happens during these 3 days, they prepare hunting gears, they prepare canoes, then they go into fasting. And the young people were given the chance to learn the chants and the prayers and different lips that used for the cleansing itself. This is the period of time where that's what's done on the beach. They're out somewhere in the beach in a sacred place and they're doing that.
0: And then what happens during the festival?
1: And then during the festival, if the shark is caught, if maybe, let's say, 3 or 4 people are able to catch the shark, and then it's brought to the shore, it's given, it's said among the community, in the community, or if we have invited guests, for example, maybe a minister is invited.

0: the calling festival, and he's residing in the village. He's privileged to have a piece of sack wheat, but mostly it is shared among the different clans in the community or important people in the community.
1: Can you describe how the shack callers attract the shacks to them?
0: Units are hunting gears, and one of them is the rattling gear with coconut shells, made out of coconut shells and the cane from the bush. And you just dip it into the sea, and then you rattle it or shake it. You just shake it, and then the sound goes out into the deep. And wherever the shack is, few miles away, few kilometers away. We won't be specific with the distance also, because we really can't measure it. In my tradition, we don't have this, but people have realized that sharks can really travel miles within a very short span of time, and they arrive at the rattling area where you're shaking your rattles. And what they think, they're thinking it's the tuna that's surrounding the area, and they come to approach. But when they approach, they realize there's a bait. You can drag the bait on the surface of the sea, a few inches into the sea, and that can attract the shark. So that you can lead the shark into the trap using the bait.
1: And the festival, does it attract tourists? And also, does it attract people from around Papua New Guinea to come and join in?
0: Previously, yes, we have not really marketed the event like in big scale, or there is no proper market of the event. And the reason is that we are focusing really on the transfer of skills to our young men in the village. And that's because there is a migration in the village where people, our young men, go out for education, or some of them, there's this intermarriage, they go out to other provinces because of marriage and also employment, and they don't have the chance to learn the tradition. So the idea of the festival also is reintroducing the history and the transfer of skills to our young men of the area. And with Papua New Guinea people coming in, and it's because our market has really not reached a level that's attracting the people. But this year, Chapulín Festival, we have some people from outside of New Ireland who came for the festival, who really wanted to see shark calling and how it's done. But we had a problem with our marketing, so not a lot of people came up. But yeah, few turned up during the festival.
1: Have the shark callers noticed any changes in the number of sharks they see in the water over the years?
0: I was speaking to the chief shark caller yesterday and this morning from their experience, because they're really going out to the sea. What's their experience? And they're saying there is now within our area an increased population of shark. And how did they know about this? Previously, when you go out to the sea and you're doing the rattling with the coconut shell calling the shark in, you have one, maybe sometimes you have two sharks that approach your canoe. Right now, that number has increased to sometimes you get three or four sharks approaching your canoe at one time. So they're saying there is an increase of shark within our area. And with the knowledge of the declining of sharks in the Pacific, I was talking to him that probably there is an overfishing or sophisticated use of shark catching happening somewhere, and the shark now is shifting into a safer environment. And that's why we are experiencing them in our place. So he was just assuming, because previously, during the time when they normally go out to get shark, you only get one shark that approaches the canoe. And we also, this is just from the observation, our observation, and we are assuming things here. But we don't know why previously if you have one shark approaching your canoe, and after so many years right now, we are seeing maybe more than one shark approaching your canoe. So what's the reason? So that's not our observation.
1: Well, that's wonderful news. That's wonderful for us to hear. More sharks are coming to your area. Why is it so important to keep the shark calling tradition going?
0: I think, first of all, we want to keep a tradition that kept certain people growing and moving into the future. This is how our clan system grew during the hours of the shark. Now, if you are in the village, mostly shark meat, you can have it with coconut, dry coconut. And that's normally the delicious and the most tastiest food you can have in the village, if you have a coconut and shark meat. So Because this way of fishing can feed the whole family, can feed the whole clan at one go. We think it's the best thing or it's a good thing to keep it because of the needs for the fish and mostly to feed the family. And if you will realize in the Melanesian, some of the families, they have more than five people in their family. So if one of them are able to get suck, it can feed the whole family. It doesn't need a special tools, maybe from the manufacturer or somewhere else. All the materials are available in the bush. They can build their own traps, their own canoe, and then you are able to get a suck that can feed your big family. And also, historically, we want to also keep it because there are certain prayers and certain chants within the that's applied during the Sakolin festival that's so sacred to us. And it's a good thing to keep what came from the ancient things that came from our ancestors. So I think it's, for me, not I think, but I believe I want to really keep the tradition going. It's not so much about attracting tourists to my place, but it's really the idea of survival that comes in where we can hunt and get stuff that can fit the community or the family or the clan.
1: Miriam Joseph works in the Wildlife Conservation Society in New Ireland. They're currently working with communities to research and preserve shark populations and other marine life.
2: Joining the conservation team has always been an aim. With a place as beautiful and diverse as New Ireland, not to brag, it only feels right and good as a contributing to conserving its pristine state, or some of it at least, or doing work, it'd be direct or indirect, to help the people make good sustainable decisions as we go on with time.
1: How important are marine animals to the people of New Ireland? Are they a big source of food?
2: I'd say it makes a practically part of every coastal communities here, with 77% of New Ireland population living in coastal areas. It's safe to say marine life, it's while it's being a big food source, it also plays a role in the livelihood and also is part of their culture too.
1: How have shark populations around New Ireland and Papua New Guinea been impacted in the recent decades?
2: We know that human pressure and also from fishing vessels. So that's one major impact that they have on the sharks around PNG waters and New Ireland as a whole too. It's researched, but cultural sharks, they're threatened with extinction. And this is due to the fishing or the mateta. It is also like fifth most important export fishery in Papua New Guinea sharks. So that's what we say, the impact that it has on the sharks.
1: So the main threat we're talking about here is overfishing. Is that the main threat in New Ireland as well?
2: Yes.
1: We just spoke to Godfrey Abage, who is involved in the shark calling festival. He said that shark callers are actually seeing more sharks in the water lately. Do you know why that is?
2: So we say sharks, they're like good, or if they show signs that the waters that they're present in, that there is a healthy ecosystem, huh? So if they say that it's present and they see that there's like a lot, then it's safe to say the waters that the sharks are present in, say around here, say New Ireland, then it's safe to say that the water around here is like, it's healthy, that marine ecosystem here is healthy. From a science perspective, let's say it's due also to seasonal temperature change. It is like they're faced with the problems of pollution and warm waters. So we can say that the temperature around here, the waters around here, it's suitable and it's okay for them. Yeah.
1: If the shark populations decline, what kind of overall impact would that have on the local communities and villages?
2: Right. So the last time we went out, they say we gave out the information that with shark being a top predator.

0: sector and it being presenting photos, giving the sign that the marine ecosystem there is healthy, and you say what it declines are, and it's gonna basically give up a sign through the local communities that already now they'll be seeing that there's less fish, or they'll probably saw that the coral reef around that area is declining or damaged. If the coral reefs are not okay anymore, like they're not in good conditions, because sharks give off the sign that they're okay, when the coral reefs are in that condition, then it also shows that the reef or the fish in that area is also declining. And basically, it's the food source is also now declining.
1: Why do you think it's so important to preserve the native marine life like sharks?
0: They help keep coral reefs and other marine ecosystems healthy to preserve sharks, and so it can let us know back that the sea around our area is okay, it's healthy, and we got fish in or present in the ocean.
1: Papua New Guinea is home to one of the most biodiverse marine ecosystems in the world. Jack Sagumai is a Marine Protected Areas Officer for World Wildlife Fund. Their conservation work has led to some exciting rediscoveries.
2: That's one of the best stories that I would like to tell everyone. I think this species is very unique. It was first discovered in 1973, and since then, there's no scientific information on the species. So it's almost 48 years, and we did a survey in 2021, and we were able to identify the species.
1: What does this rediscovery, what does it mean for the community?
2: I think it brings them pride that they have such a unique species in their community. And I'm working with them, and they want to establish a protected area. Actually, they want to apply for a new protected area that will cover the range of where they caught the species in order to be able to protect the species, because it's quite unique and can only be found in this area only.
1: You work in the Madang province. What's significant about the marine life in that area?
2: Madang is a very unique place. Like, we are located in Bismarck Solomon Seas ecoregion, and it's a biodiversity hotspot for marine life. And the significance of Madang is that we have almost 700 plus species of corals, and we have over 820 species of fish, comprising of about 57% of reef species in PNG and 14% globally. And also, like from the research, there are 8 species of fish that are endemic. And one is the shark that I will be talking about later on. It's a very diverse place in terms of marine biology, marine biodiversity hotspot. That's why, like, it's worth looking after these things. That's why preserve the natural biodiversity, and also to adequate educate these people, to especially our local populations, to manage our resources well, because of the rising population and the changes that are happening around us. Climate change is one of them.
1: Why do you think it's so important to preserve the native marine life like sharks?
2: Because we are facing a lot of threats. The rate of extinction for sharks is increased. Like in the recent reports, almost 90%+ of sharks population has decreased worldwide, and that's a concern. It's a global concern, and here we are trying to address that. Overfishing is the major threat. Climate change is, for species that are endemic, especially the one that I mentioned about Kogolia, if there's a change in climate. Studies haven't been conducted yet, but it could affect those endemic species, because they don't have anywhere else to go. It's only this place. And if it's affected by that, then they will die out, because their chances of adapting to the new will be slow. And if climate change affects the environment, then I think it will affect their population because they will die out. That's how climate change can affect those threatened and endemic species. But generally, it's overfishing.
1: What would a declining shark population mean for the future of shark calling?
2: Firstly, they will lose their cultural practice. Also in New Ireland, we have also traditional practices where they use sharks. It's part of their traditional sing-sing, where they use sharks. And there are also stories where the sharks are like spirits, where they can either harm you or give you blessings. So like it ties with the cultural practices of the people. And one thing about that, if those sharks are depleted, numbers are depleted, or they go extinct, then we will lose that culture. And yeah, that's very concerning.
1: Even though overfishing is threatening marine life, cultural celebrations like the Shark Calling Festival are ensuring that the next generation will know how to respect and protect sharks. If we want to feed the villages of the future and maintain a healthy ocean ecosystem, it's important that these traditional skills and knowledge are passed on. And as long as that continues, people of the Pacific will always be looking out for the ocean giants. This is Culture Compass on ABC Radio Australia. Culture Compass is hosted by me, Seyuli Salamasina von Reiki. Our ABC Radio Australia executive producer is Whalangafulu Inga Stunzner. From Deadset Studios, our producer is Lucy McAfee. Supervising producer is Grace Pashley, and our executive producer is Rachel Fountain. 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This episode was produced on the lands of the Turrbal, Jagera and Dhurrumbal people. We pay respects to their elders, past and present.
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0: Hugh Sokot, a far-right ultra-nationalist member of the Religious Zionist Party, is taking to a stone plaque with a sledgehammer in a West Bank village. He can be heard saying, "This is something we can't leave here, because every place where there is a thing like this that incites to terrorism, we have to take it down." His actions have drawn criticism from the Israeli military and the country's Prime Minister, Benjamin Netanyahu, although more for the military resources used as opposed to the vandalism itself. Israel's occupation of the West Bank has been deemed unlawful by the International Court of Justice.
1: The director of the CIA has reportedly travelled to Moscow for meetings with Russian officials. John Ratcliffe's reported visit would be the first known one to the Russian capital by a US spy chief since his predecessor William Burns held talks with Vladimir Putin in November of 2021. US outlets CBS and Axios have reported the trip, but have not said who Mr. Ratcliffe is meeting or what the talks will cover. The CIA has declined to comment, while the Kremlin has not responded to the reports. The United Nations and the International Committee of the Red Cross have issued a joint call for countries to adopt bans and restrictions on the use of autonomous weapon systems, warning that the risks have intensified. Building on an initial appeal 3 years ago and international talks on the issue for years, the appeal stops short of calling for a blanket ban, but notes that such weapon systems are being developed. The UN's Director of Information Services, Alessandra Vellucci, says humanity is perilously close to the fully automated killing of humans.
2: The fundamental concerns remain unchanged, but the risks have intensified. We are now dangerously close to crossing a moral red line, the autonomous targeting of humans by machines.
1: A US study has found at least one in four former American football players who died between 2016 and 2021 was found to have had chronic traumatic encephalopathy, or CTE. Researchers say that out of the 878 former NFL players who died during that time, 235 donated their brains, with all but 20 of those donated found to have the degenerative brain disease. A spokesperson for the NFL says it continuously strives to make the game of football safer, including by implementing strategies to reduce concussions and head impacts. And Melbourne AFL captain Max Gawn has claimed a record ninth All-Australian blazer as the league's best ruck at the AFL Awards in Melbourne. Western Bulldogs captain Marcus Bontempelli was also awarded his eighth All-Australian honour, while Collingwood star Nick Dacos collected his second Lee Matthews trophy for the most valuable player as voted by peers. ABC News.
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10: 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I'm Josiah Nanunga, based in Fiji.
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10: This show aims to interweave traditional knowledge and climate change, helping you to be ready for any disaster through stories and talanoa from the Pacifica.
11: We take all those things and put them together so hopefully you feel more prepared for disasters.
10: This is all done through stories and talanoa. Tala fa matala, oloketa, talanoa, story from the Pacific. On today's show, from a village in Fiji to the global climate stage, we will hear from a climate activist who shares his COP30 experience and what he hopes to see at this year's climate talks.
11: And how something good can come from something so bad, like a tsunami. A story from Samoa soon.
10: That's all coming up. This is Pacific Prepared.
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0: COP. You might have heard of it, and you might have a basic understanding of what it actually is, but we wanted to go over it quickly too.
1: Well, COP stands for Conference of the Parties. Still, what does that mean?
0: It's an annual event where 198 countries get together in a different location each year around the world, and they talk about the climate and make decisions and agreements.
1: So how does this affect people living in villages across the Pacific? How are their voices being heard? It's easy. Sometimes they go to COP and they are the voice of their area or their village or settlement to let people in these huge meetings know and understand what it's like on the ground. And that's what we're going to hear today. Taking the village to the world stage and what that's like.
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1: Imagine a young boy growing up in a very close-knit village, surrounded by the ocean, the sea, the land, and the people of his wanua, or community.
0: Yeah, it must have been hard for him to imagine that one day he would be sitting in a room with world leaders, climate experts, and decision-makers, speaking about the issues that affect his community.
1: And that is exactly what happened to climate activist Mosese Walla Walla. Mosese has become a voice for young people and communities on the front lines of climate change in Fiji.
0: Last year, he took part in COP30 climate talks, and he has continued that journey through the pre-COP discussions in Fiji and the main global climate meeting coming up at the end of the year.
1: Well, let's take a listen to this interview, O Talanoa.
9: Bulavinaka, Mr. Nanunga. My name is I'm Mosese Walla Walla. I'm representing my Nandonga Nabosa Resource Owners Committee. Prior to joining UNDP, a small grant unit, I am an recipient of a grant in the form of a fellowship. It's an Indigenous Peoples Fellowship under Jeff, UNDP.
1: So we are currently in Nandi. We are both from the province of Nandonga Nabosa, but we are in Nandi doing this interview because he's here for a purpose. Can you tell us more?
9: Oh, this is a regional gathering. I'm here in Nandi. This is a LCIP gathering, Local Communities and Indigenous People platform, where the region comes together, 14, I think, I believe that it's more than 14 plus island states. We come under SEEDS, Small Island Development States, that are present here in Nandi. We are here to formalize the structure and the how we structure LCIP or the Pacific Caucus, which we really love to see the outcome and the outcome statement of the 4 days gathering. So for us in the Pacific, this is our second meeting. The first one was held in Australia, Port Douglas. So this is our second regional gathering, and it is one of the biggest turnout. This was a statement made by the UNFCCC FWG Working Group statement this morning that from the 7 sub-regional in the world, this is one of the largest gathering of indigenous here in the Pacific.
1: Mosese, last year was your inaugural or the first time you attended a COP meeting. How was the experience, and what are some of the takeaways?
9: COP is a new

0: is a new platform that I came to know about and attended. And
1: so when your first approach, when you are notified or informed, you'll be participating, you'll be flying over to Brazil to be part of the meeting. What was the feeling like?
0: I was just clueless, because my understanding for COP was not that I had no relevant knowledge of COP and where I am as a community member. How do I reflect my community needs and issue, and how I could carry our voices, the voice of my community and Fiji, to the global stage. So it was a new learning curve for me attending this big gathering.
1: And what are some of the lessons learned or takeaway from the gathering last year?
0: The biggest takeaway for me was to come back and able to link or connect the dots, make the communities understand how we from the community members do take up or raise our voice or show, get our stories across from our communities to national level, to sub-regional, and right up to the COP, where is a global stage where all countries always attend and present on their cases or what they'd like to share to the world on climate change.
1: So when you came back, did you manage or able to share some of the experiences with your fellow working committee or other climate advocate in the province or in Fiji?
0: Definitely. One of the gaps or missing link, I would say, was not so much interest. For us here in Fiji, we tend to be focusing on more on our internal or national issues rather than connecting to the regional and the global spaces, where I found out that if we could work on these spaces, I believe we could take a leverage and access, especially fundings or climate finance for our community. And with being indigenous, we are the resource owners, and most of the biodiversity and rainforest landowners in the world, we are the custodians. So it is important for us to partake and to have our voices and to be present in this space.
1: Mosese has also is also privileged to be given another opportunity or chance to participate at this year's COP meetings, the pre-COP and the main one later this year. But as we are gunning towards pre-COP meeting, that's that will take place in Tuvalu and Fiji over the next few weeks. But for Fiji, Mosese, what are some of the expectation or your contribution that you have prepared so far to put forth to the table of discussion?
0: Currently, we are here for the LCIP, so I'm very much committed in raising and working on, especially taking leverage on these 4 days in voicing and working with other countries in the region in having a for the 4 days here in Nandi. It is a privilege for me to find other voices from the region which we share identical issues, social issues and challenges faced by climate change in having our statement or our position so it could be tabled for the upcoming pre-COP. And more so, when it comes to pre-COP, it is more of a policy document where for us community members are not so involved. So that's where our parties or government comes in and facilitate how they can position our voices into policy working documents to take to COP.
1: And what about the main one in November that's happening in Turkey? Are you looking forward to it as well?
0: I'm looking forward in attending COP 31 in Turkey. All fingers crossed. I'm sure they are assistant and organizations that do fund and support community representative like myself and others who are in this space to take and take stories, not just telling our stories. It is to share both going, attending COP and coming back and making changes back at home. I'm really into advocating on development, sustainable development. It is a two-way participation for us community and the government. It is high time that we sit down in the room and talk with our government that we are not just here to assist, but we are here to be partners in addressing climate change and how we can work on individual communities in addressing their social needs in participating or enabling.
1: That was Mr. Mosese Wolawola, one of the climate advocates in Fiji from the province of Nandronganabosa. Mosese, Vinaka Wakalebu, thank you so much for your time.
0: Vinaka.
2: The time to prepare is now, not right before an emergency.
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5: After a disaster has happened, things can take a while to get back to normal. The cleanup, the rebuilding, but sometimes there's something good that can come from the chaos.
1: In 2009, a tsunami killed almost 200 people in Samoa, and you can still see some of the damage today. But according to one resident, he thinks this changed people, and for the better, when it comes to being ready.
5: Pacific Prepared spoke with Paul Smith in Samoa last year to find out more.
6: The important thing that happened from the tsunami is that people have changed the mindset, that this is serious. Because before it wasn't serious to us. I'm Paul. My last name is Smith. I come from the big island of Savai'i. We call ourselves Afkasi. Half caste, so.
5: Paul, can you remember the 2009 tsunami that happened here in Samoa?
6: I remember it as if it was like yesterday. So I was staying up at Vawala. It's one of the, from on the hills. So it's five.
5: Is that in Savai'i or?
6: No, here in Upolu. Okay, yep. So this is the affected island. So I was in, I live in the north side, but the south side got hit by the tsunami. And we all felt the earthquake. It was never before. I remember that morning, everything on the shelves went to the floor. So everyone panicked. We thought it was something, it was just strange. So people just stand outside their houses and look around until we heard sirens of... So the first fire truck, the emergency services, passed by our house at on top of the hill, going down to the affected areas. That's the truck that got crashed and they all died. So they were the first medical people that went that died on the road. So yeah, it wasn't a good day. It wasn't a good memory of what happened, but it is what it is. But
5: when did you sort of first realize how big the tsunami was and how much impact that disaster had on Samoa?
6: We've heard of tsunamis and we've watched movies and but we've never seen it before, so we kind of don't believe that it can happen to Samoa. So, but when our families at the south side send pictures to us the same morning, and everyone got panicked. Even the national television was on site on the day, so they broadcasted live on national TV. So everyone was on, every family was in front of their TV and watching and praying that no member of their family got affected. So yeah, it was like that. It wasn't a good memory of the event, but we got out all right.
5: And you were saying that the mindset now has changed since that event as well in Samoa, do you think?
6: Yeah, because when the earthquake struck, and happened, we went through a lot of earthquakes, but nothing happened. So we were more relaxed. So you've seen in Samoa, people are very relaxed people. So we're happy people. We call ourselves happy people. We're not really bothered when the natural disasters come. We've been through cyclones. We know we can survive. But it was
5: not. There's not much that bothers you at all, really, is there, yeah. Samoan?
6: People are just relaxed and they just try to do their thing and then work on the land and then go back home. It's all about family. So when that happened, we weren't taught that this is serious. The tsunami can be very serious. Yeah. Even the climate change now and the global warming, it is a serious matter. But if you talk to the local, the Samoan people, we're like, okay, if it happens, it happens.
5: What do you think changed after that tsunami in people's minds?
6: Whenever there's a... Not only we've done a lot of awareness and TV promotions on how to survive during a tsunami, people are very alert now. People get to hear the message very quickly and they get it. But before, we did a few drills in Samoa. The whole of the country participated before the tsunami. No one bought it. Yeah, we did.
5: So no one did the drill.
6: They did the drill, and the drill said you go to the higher place. So they all walk. They just walk and laugh, and then they come back. During the tsunami, no one went to the hill. No one ran. So when it happened, so that's why a lot of people died. But after the tsunami, the government has put in place safety areas where, and signs and boards where you can run straight to that area for safety. So pretty much we've had a few tsunami warnings that came later. Everyone was up and running, even though there was no tsunami. And people got panicked. And even the meteorology office said, you need to know the notice. It's a warning and it's a watch. There's a difference between a watch and a warning. So people are learning that. But it's a... Now people have that different mindset from before.
5: Okay.
6: Now they know it's serious.
7: Thanks and fafetai to a Samoan resident, Paul Smith, for speaking or being part of Pacific Repaired this week.
8: What's your plan? Are you ready to leave your home? Plan now before disaster strikes. Pacific

0: Thanks for listening to another episode of Pacific Prepared. We've covered a lot of ground. We've hopefully done some explaining around what COP is as well, Joe, today. So hopefully there's a better understanding of exactly what that means when you hear that term now.
1: Yeah, especially for the younger generation. This climate talks places a lot of emphasis as well about youth participation. Mm. And if you're young people, yep, and are passionate about climate or the environment, then we do trust that you've learned something from the brief talk we had today about COP. That's our program or show for this week. Thank you so much for tuning in. And Fred, thank you for having me on the show. And I'll talk to you again next week. Same time, same place. Until then, Nisa Mothamanda.
0: Thanks, Joe. Vinaka.
1: Vinaka.
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0: This show was made on the lands of the peoples of Stony Creek Nation in Lutruwita, Tasmania. Also the people of the Vanua Uviti. Pacific Prepared is supported with funding from the Australian Government's Department of Foreign Affairs and Trade. Any views expressed do not necessarily represent those of the Australian Government. It's produced and distributed in partnership with Radio Australia and networks across the Pacific, including Radio New Zealand Pacific, National Broadcasting Corporation of Papua New Guinea, Palau Wave Radio, Fijian Broadcasting Corporation, Samoa National Radio 2AP, Solomon Islands Broadcasting Corporation, and Tonga Broadcasting Commission. My name's Fred Hooper, and thanks to my co-host in Fiji, Josina Nunga. Please share any information you've learned today, and stay safe. This has been Pacific Prepared.

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4: Hello and welcome to Stories from the Pacific on ABC Radio Australia. I'm Bobby McCumber. Growing up on the Kiribati island of Tarawa, the water was Te Oti Davies' home. But as a young girl, she learned the power of the ocean. And over decades, Te Oti witnessed the ever-growing high tides damage her house. So she decided to build a seawall to protect it. Men in her village looked at her, a woman, and laughed. But before long, those same men were following in her footsteps. That story is now a children's book called Te Oti and the Wall, which can be found in schools across Kiribati. And today's episode is a special one because Te Oti also happens to be my aunt. Maori, Auntie Te Oti.
5: Maori, Bobby. Kowara.
4: Marorong, korapa. Auntie, our ancestors were seafarers. What does that mean? What did they do?
5: Seafarers. In Kiribati, it is very important to be a seafarer, and people travel from island to island for marriage, for, you know, looking for their wives, for civil wars, you know, getting, you know, like grabbing lands from the landowners. And so that's, you know, like, that is a big skill to have as a seafarer. You have to read the stars, you have to read the waves, you know, you have to read the day. So you need magicians. You need, you know, magicians to say, oh, it's a good day to travel tomorrow, you know. Or you need the star, you know, like stargazers, and they will go, the stars go.

0: According to the star, we can travel tomorrow. That's how the seafarers were in Kiribati. You know, they could not travel without having those knowledge. They have to have the knowledge of getting across to the other islands. So that, yeah, I think in Kiribati, I think everybody's ancestors are, you know, seafarers, but this is our story, your story, Bobby, and, you know, this is our unique story for our family. And so they travel, you know, all over the place to go looking for wives. What a way.
1: Oh, what a way indeed. So I have magician in my blood.
0: Of course you do. Of course you do, Bobby. And magicians, you have warriors in your blood, you have seafarers in your blood. Bobby, you know, like when your mum was here, I was telling her the stories all the time because we only just found out that we were cousins. And I was so excited. Oh, you know, like, I need to tell you this. And I'm not a keeper of stories. Like, oh, of course I can keep secrets. But these stories, they needed to be handed down to our children. And that's why I'm doing this.
1: And I'm so glad that you are, Auntie. And you grew up there in Tarawa, on your ancestral land. What did your village look like when you were a girl?
0: Beautiful. The houses were made out of Kiribati material. You know? Mm. No, none of these brick, mortar. Everybody was sharing. Everybody did nothing but sharing. They shared their food, they shared their homes, they shared their stories, and you know, the halls, the gathering halls were really huge because there were people, they all gathered together and they all supported one another in all these gatherings, you know, like a crier. There's a crier in the village, you know, and a crier goes from one end, you know, from one end of the village to, or the middle of the village, and they go, a visitor is coming to our village. That day, you bring your food, you bring, and on that day, everybody comes around. Everyone is there to meet this visitor. It's a nice place. Otherwise, the family life and the outlook of Beso was really beautiful. The beaches were nice and clean, you know. Bobby, talking about the sea, I remember we used to stand on the beach, and you know, during high tide the waves will go up, maybe up to where, you know, the land is. We used to stand there and we used to sing a song as kids, you know, like Tinawato Tingoritaya, which means you waves are so weak. And we would, you know, when the tide comes up, you know, the wave would come up to us and we'll run away from it. And then we'll mark on the beach. That's where it was, you know, like we were having a game with the waves. It was just beautiful then, you know, still beautiful now, but there are a few other issues.
1: Now, you sang about the ocean being weak when you were a girl, but it wasn't always a friendly place, was it?
0: No, the waves is not a friendly thing, you know. It gets angry, you know, and you have to realize that these waves, it can look so calm and so alluring. Is that the word? And so you have to realize that one day this body is going to get angry, and it's got angry as I grew up, you know.
1: Yeah, you nearly drowned. What happened?
0: Well, one lunchtime, I decided to go for a swim, and I think I was only about four. So, and luckily, I went with my cousin, and I can still see to this day this big wave coming up to me. Oh, wasn't during neap tide, you know, the tide went really high unless there's wind, and that will bring a higher tide. Anyway, I saw this. I thought, oh, I'll go and have a swim. My parents were having lunch, and they, you know, we had a lot and lot of people living with us at that time, and they were all having lunch. I decided to go for a swim with my cousin. My cousin didn't go in, but I went in. Well, the next tide came over. I jumped, and what happened? I couldn't touch the bottom of the sea after that. So I started drinking water, you know, and then my cousin ran.

0: sing, it probably gave me the breath of life. And I really, really appreciate this man's, you know, like every time I hear his name, I kind of, you know, get very thankful and say, you know, like, you're the man that I'm living life because of you, you know, like. And I really appreciated that family for giving me that life. And not just that, but the next thing I woke up was in the hospital. And I thought, wow, what am I doing in the hospital? You know, I have been drowned or sort of half drowned. It's sad, isn't it?
1: Yeah. So what was the name of the man that saved your life?
0: Fred.
1: Fred. Not the Kiribati name that I was expecting.
0: Well, his name was Buresi.
1: Auntie, were there seawalls in your village back then?
0: No. There weren't any seawalls. I remember we stayed in Bikiniville near the hospital. There weren't any seawalls.
1: None at all.
0: No. And we never heard of any houses being uprooted to go further up away from the water. I never heard that. I never saw any seawalls in my growing years. It really,
1: Now, the family moved to the Outer Islands while you were still at school. What did your dad try to entice you with?
0: Well, being the eldest, and I think my dad must have thought, okay, she's going to be really affected by this move. And I think I was. But so he called me and he said, Tara, I need to tell you something. You know, we're going to Tap North. We're going to live there. And I said, okay. And he said, I have an apple tree. Apple tree. And I said, oh, really? Really? Now I'm really, you know, like very excited to see this apple tree. So I thought, okay, I'll go. So we got on the ship. We spent about 3 nights on the ship. Then the fourth day, we came to the island. And as we were moving along, he said to me, see that lot of trees over there? And I said, yes. Well, one of them is an apple tree. And I said, okay, all right. So off we went. We got there. We got on the land around nighttime, you know, 10 o'clock. It was really dark. The next morning, I sat there in the house. So here I am looking around to see an apple tree. I couldn't see any. So I said to him, Bora Bora, where's the apple tree? He looked around and he went, where's that apple tree that I planted over there? Somebody cut it down. Did anyone cut it down? And he looked at me and he went, they cut it down.
1: So there was no apple tree on your island, was there?
0: There weren't any apple trees. Apple trees don't grow in Kiribati. Oranges.
1: I didn't think so.
0: But it was just an enticing story, you know, like to lure somebody to, you know, leave this place and we'll go to this place where an apple tree is growing. Anyway, the things that they say to us.
1: Oh, poor little Teote expecting the apple tree. But anyway, hopefully things worked out. You eventually moved back to Tarawa and became a teacher. It was there that you first met your Australian husband. Now, what was this imatang doing in Kiribati?
0: Well, this imatang came to Kiribati to form the police band before their Kiribati independence. And that was in 1979. I was doing my teacher's training then. And we lived not far away from each other. And I would see this man running because he was a runner. He would jog around the island. And then he lived on this in this house with a big yard. And there were big pandanus fruits on trees. They were getting ripe. You know the pandanus fruits, Bobby? They're very nice. You know, even the babies can eat it, you know. Yes. Anyway. My brother went up to him and said, you know, like, said something. And they were pointing to these fruits. So I went up to him. And this is kind of weird, Bobby. So I said, I hope it's all right that he's getting that fruit. And this white man came up and said, yeah, it's all right. It's fine. And he said to me, there are quite a few others. And I said, oh, okay. And he offered me this stick where we had to cut down this fruit with. There's a knife at the end of this stick. So as both of us standing there holding this fruit cutter, a voice in English said to me,

0: Me. Sorry, girl, but you're stuck. In English, and I'm going, stuck. Stuck for what? What am I? You know, stuck for what? Oh, rubbish. That voice is rubbish. So, you know, like, well, I can tell you, Bobby, 41 years later, I'm still stuck to this man.
1: How romantic. I think you are stuck, but I don't think that's a bad thing. I think that's a great thing.
0: I think it's a great thing for him.
1: Oh, you're listening to Stories from the Pacific on ABC Radio Australia. I'm Bobby McCumba, and I'm speaking with Te Ote Davies, whose work building a seawall to protect her home in Kiribati inspired a children's book. She's also my aunt. Now, Auntie, you eventually moved to Australia with Uncle Hugh. Mm-hmm. Why did you decide to go back and build the seawall?
0: Well, when in 1982, Hugh bought me this little plot in Tarawa, and we also built a house, a two-bedroom house there, and we thought it's such a beautiful place. You know, it's on a cape, and you know, like we had a 180 degrees view of the ocean, and it's beautiful. You know, like you sit there and you can just imagine you own the whole sea, you know. But then, you know, like I started to see, you know, like the sea coming in, eating the beaches of my place, you know, like my land was getting less and less and less. And I thought to myself, this is no good. But, and I looked at the beach, I looked at the sand from my land, and I couldn't do anything about it. So I got on my motorbike and went up the road because I thought I'd rather go away and not look at this problem. So I went away, rode up further, and the saddest thing was I saw people shifting their houses because the sea had washed their properties, their furnitures, and you know, like all their belongings were floating in the water, and they were trying to just collect them and put them up further up. So I stood there and I thought to myself, my problem is not as big as these people's problem. No, they're losing a house. I haven't lost a house yet. So as I was watching them, and I felt so sorry for them, and I thought to myself, you know, what can the government do about this, you know? But it's not that. What can we do about it? So I asked them, you know, like, I said, you know, so what are you going to do now? They said, oh, we're just going to live further up. We're going to build our house further up the road, away from the beach. And mind you, everybody wanted to live beside the beach instead of on the other side of, because the sea breeze comes in, they sleep well during the night, they, you know, they have a beautiful view out there. But when this is happening, it was a beautiful thing. The sea was a beautiful thing, but now it's becoming a monster. You know, they didn't want to live beside it. So the next thing, I went home and I looked, surveyed the place. And you must remember, I'm not an engineer. I'm just a teacher, you know. And I thought to myself, I'm going to build a wall to protect this. And it wasn't just that. It was thinking about my children, you know, Tereen and Marita, thinking with their, you know, like, because in the meantime, I've also built another house beside this one. So I thought to protect their interests, I will build a seawall. And so I built the seawall. Mind you, Bobby, the sea was just coming in through the lounge room. It was scary. You're kind of excited about it, but at the same time, you're scared that this is not right. You know, like, how can we live with this water coming into the lounge room? Anyway, so I decided to build a seawall. At that time, Bobby, climate change was coming. Well, you ask a Kiribati girl who lives on the sea about climate change. I've never seen climate change. I don't know about climate change. What is climate change? Doesn't exist. But my problem exists, and my problem is protecting my place from the sea. And I started to imagine things like, oh, yeah, I know about climate change. Climate change is affecting the fishermen. They're going further and further away to fish. I mean, that was my idea of climate change. The seawall wasn't my idea of climate change. My seawall was just a normal thing that I had to do.
1: What did the men in the village say when they saw you building the wall?
0: the men from further up, during the when the tide comes in, they would come and swim right up to my place, and they would admire my seawall. And then they say, if Tati can build a seawall, a woman like her can build a seawall, why aren't we building a seawall? And I thought to myself, true. Maybe they need somebody like me to go and teach them how to build a seawall. But, you know, like before I built a seawall, Bobby, you know, when I was looking for people to work for me, and I went into this church hall and I said to them, because I said, you know, like, what are you doing about your seawall? And mind you, women are not allowed to talk among men in this place. But I went in, and as a woman, with a bit of knowledge in Australia that equality, and I think I've always been a bit of a feminist, you know, like
1: good, women can still, yes.
0: Yeah, women can still do what you can do, you know. And so as a woman, I thought, I'm going to investigate how to build a seawall. So I asked around. I said, well, so what are you doing about your seawall? And what do you do? What do you do? You know, and I did a lot of research about the seawall. And then, you know, like when I was confident about it, you know, with it, I bought a cement mixer, you know, bought a wheelbarrow, you know, and I paid communities, because church communities needed money, you know, for their church fundraising. And they were the ones that I asked to help me out. But I paid them well, you know, I know I paid them well. And how I know I paid them well was, as soon as they come into the house to work, I feed them, right? And then they had lunch, and then they had afternoon tea, and then they go away. And then at the end of whatever contract I asked them to do, I paid them good money, you know. So no one can say, oh, Terry built a seawall out of the sweat and, you know, the sweat and tears of them, that the church people know they can't say that, because I know that I paid them really well. But and so that's how the seawall is there. It's just a desperate action.
1: Oh, I love that, Auntie. That's, yeah, beautiful and empowering. Now, besides damaging property, what other impacts does the rising water have on the islands?
0: This is a sad one. I attended one of my nephew's funeral at Tararik. And they dug his grave. And then high tide hit. Bobby, that grave was full of water. The seawater. I looked at the grave and I said to my cousin, his mum, are you going to bury him in that water?
1: Yeah.
0: She looked at me and she said, where else? And she said, the tide will go out. And his body, his grave, his coffin, you know, will be buried. And that's one sad story of climate change. Not just that the water is killing the trees, coupled with the hot sun, the trees, the coconut trees are down. The coconuts are getting smaller and smaller. Not just that, but the people are not getting enough fresh water to drink. And I heard a story about, there's a place in Bondiki, right, near the airport, and that's water catchments. And so when that water goes, you know, like gets salty, well, then it's no good.
1: Yeah.
0: But that's the other, you know, like the sea is just horrendous, just scary, you know.
1: Yeah.
0: Very scary. I think the islands are getting thinner, in my opinion. The islands are getting thinner.
1: I don't imagine you sing about the waves being weak anymore. What does a high tide look like these days in Kiribati?
0: Oh, the high tide, especially where I am, when it hits the seawall, Bobby, the waves, and, you know, like they crisscross, they just come in from one angle and the other one comes in from another angle, and they come in and they just splash right on the seawall onto the roof. Mind you, this roof, I'm catching rainwater from it. And the water, can you imagine, the seawater goes into the spout and everything. It just turns the rainwater back again into seawater. And it will as high as maybe 3 meters. You know, like, and also not just that, Bobby, but, you know, when you look at the waves, they can be so high, much higher than the land itself.
1: Yeah.
0: It might be a trick of how you see it, but it's scary. You know, like, you know, no one is going to go out into that sea when it's really that high. It just, one day, I don't know, one day it will, from the west, or from one side of the island and the other side, they would just meet in between and bang, there's no Kiribati anymore. But I hope that I don't live long enough to see that. Actually, I hope that it doesn't happen because
1: of course
0: my grandchildren and your grandchildren and, you know, I hope they don't experience that.
1: Yeah.
0: No one. It's sad.
1: It is very sad and terrifying.
0: Mm.
1: Auntie, your daughter Marita turned your story of building the wall into a kid's book. How did it feel?
0: Well, I remember the first day when she said to me, "Mom, I have to tell you something. I need to tell you something." And I went, "Oh, what is she going to tell me?" You know. And Marita's a lot like me. Like, she's not like me because I'm a real sort of, you never know what I'm going to say. A bit like, I don't know, maybe a bit like your mum. We're Kiribati people.
1: Oh, yeah.
0: We say what we want to say straight away. But anyway, when she said to me, "Sit down, mum, and I want to tell you something." And she said, "I've written a book." And I said, "Oh, good on you, you know." And then she said, do you want to know what I call my book?" And I said, "Okay, what is it?" And she said, "It's Te Aute and the Wall." I was sort of, I didn't know what to say. I felt, why? You know, I felt like that was the question I wanted to ask you, like, why? Why do you have to write your book and call it after me? You know, and then after maybe she said, "Oh, Mom, because, you know, like it's about the seawall." Then I thought to myself, I am so privileged that my daughter can actually write a book about me. You know, in the beginning, I was sort of kind of very excited, very proud, very, you know, like I wanted everyone to know that there's a book about me that my daughter wrote, and it's Tati and the Wall. You know, I was so excited. I was so thankful for it. It's a beautiful story.
1: It is a beautiful story, and I'm sure lots of kids in Kiribati will enjoy that as well and learn a lot.
0: Mm.
1: Now, at the back of the kids' book, there is a question. Can Te Aute's wall withstand the strength of the ocean? Do you think it can?
0: With maintenance, it can for now.
1: Mm-hmm.
0: The sea and the waves, the waves will keep on penetrating through that wall. And once it knows how to get in there, it will break the sea wall. So without maintenance, it will happen. And it can happen.
1: Yeah.
0: And I'm not there to look after it.
1: Auntie, will your job of building a seawall ever stop?
0: No.
1: Yeah.
0: No. Because I will forever run my eyes over the seawall every day. When I'm home, when I'm in Kiribati, I walk on that seawall 5 times a day. It's a beautiful place to walk. I walk on it and I keep an eye out to the cracks that may appear. And then the work will continue. And hope that, because, you know, once there's a crack, there will be another crack somewhere. There will be another hole somewhere. There will be, you know, like, it's really, you have to continue to build that seawall, not just me, but all those people who are building their seawalls, they need to keep an eye on it.

0: And it's it doesn't stop. You just have to keep going. It doesn't stop. It's like, I don't know. I will look after it during my lifespan. Maybe Marita or Terena will look after it when they get a chance to go back there and, you know, and continue the work. But no, that seawall will never stop being, you know, will never, the work on the seawall will never stop.
1: It's amazing that you did inspire your village. Auntie Te Ote Kurapa, so much for joining me. Your stories are beautiful, sad and inspiring. Kurapa.
0: Thank you, Bobby, for having me. Kurapa.
1: That was Te Ote Davies, the subject of the children's book Te Ote and the Wall. You've been listening to Stories from the Pacific. I'm Bobby McCumber. And to catch more great stories about incredible people from the Pacific, just search for ABC Pacific. You'll also find us wherever you listen to your podcasts. And if you think there's someone who should be a part of this show, you can email storiesfromthepacific@abc.net.au. This story was produced on the lands of the Ngunnawal and Ngambri people.

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4: ABC News with Noni Edwards. Residents in Vanuatu's capital, Port Vila, will go to the polls today to elect a new city council after a turbulent stretch for the local government. The outgoing council had its powers suspended by the Minister of Internal Affairs in February following an investigation into council finances. Vanuatu's Supreme Court later ruled the suspension unlawful, a decision upheld by the Court of Appeal in June. The council's term has also expired, so today's election gives Port Vila a fresh start. A public holiday has been declared and police will be deployed at polling stations across the city. The International Federation of Journalists is calling for defamation charges against a veteran Samoan journalist to be dropped immediately. Langi Kerasoma is facing criminal defamation charges over a story she published on Talamua Online News about a former police officer who was accused of forgery. The Federation's Asia Pacific director, Jane Worthington, says the case is bogus and a threat to media freedom.
5: Langi is still waiting to find out what the charges against her actually are. More than a year on from when she was first taken in, and she still has not been given the charges against her.
4: Further afield, the United States is facing mounting international pushback over its expanded sanctions on Iran. Middle East correspondent Caitlin Kelly reports.
6: China has threatened to take all necessary measures to guard its own interest after the US announced widened economic sanctions against Iran and its trading partners. Although not mentioned by name, Beijing opposed what it called legal unilateral sanctions. Tehran has promised to fight back, whilst Qatar, a mediating figure, has called for a return to the negotiating table. As the Iranian rial hits a record low on Monday, the US blacklisted 60 individuals, entities and vessels tied to the Iranian economy, warning every country that does business with the Islamic Republic must sever ties or face retaliation.
4: The United Nations and the International Committee of the Red Cross have issued a joint call for countries to adopt bans and restrictions on the use of autonomous weapons systems, warning that the risks have intensified. Building on an initial appeal 3 years ago and international talks on the issue for years, the appeal stops short of calling for a blanket ban, but notes that such weapon systems are being developed. The UN's Director of Information Services, Alessandra Vellucci, says humanity is perilously close to the fully automated killing of humans.
7: The fundamental concerns remain unchanged, but the risks have intensified. We are now dangerously close to crossing a moral red line, the autonomous targeting of humans by machines.

0: Tens of thousands of people in southern China have been evacuated as the region braces for the impact of several typhoons in the coming days. China correspondent Alison Horn has more from Beijing.
1: At least four typhoons are already or soon will impact parts of southern China. Already there's been severe flooding in Guangxi caused by Typhoon Nara, where entire villages have been inundated and people stranded. Just last month, more than 150 people died in the same region after a reservoir wall collapsed due to flooding rains from another severe storm. And Typhoon Sordel is intensifying near Japan and Taiwan, expected to dump dangerous amounts of water when it makes landfall later this week.
0: British Prime Minister Andy Burnham has led tributes to Sir Billy Boston, the first rugby league player ever to receive a knighthood, who's died in England at the age of 92. He received the honour last year in recognition of a stellar career that saw him score 478 tries in 488 appearances for Wigan. The Welshman was also the first black British league player to tour Australia. Mr. Burnham described Boston as one of the greatest rugby league players of all time. And one of the world's best-selling music artists, Dolly Parton, has died at the age of 80. Sam Wilkinson looks back at the career of the American country pop and music legend. Working 9 to 5,
2: what a way to make a living. From humble beginnings growing up in the Tennessee mountains, Dolly Parton was a born performer. She moved to Nashville after graduating high school and met husband Carl Dean. Her first success came as a singing partner to country music entertainer Porter Wagoner, and she wrote the 1974 song I Will Always Love You about her decision to go solo. In 1980, she was one of the few female artists to reach number one on the country and pop charts when she released the theme to the film 9 to 5, which she also starred in alongside Jane Fonda and Lily Tomlin.
3: An accident.
4: She was thinking about doing it last night.
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2: In a career spanning six decades, Dolly Parton released 50 studio albums, composed more than 3,000 songs, and sold more than 100 million records.
0: ABC News.
6: This is Pacific Beat on ABC Radio Australia. On the show today, the International Federation of Journalists call for defamation charges against a veteran Samoan journalist to be dropped immediately. PNG government has been urged to make it compulsory for all small boats to have distress beacons for emergencies. And celebrations were held to mark Australian South Sea Islander National Recognition Day. Stay tuned for all those stories and more here on Pacific Beat, where we come to you from the lands of the Bunurong and Wurundjeri peoples of the Kulin Nation. I'm your host, Aggie Tupou, and I say whakawelahi. Thank you for tuning into Pacific Beat, yours in the Pacific. We begin with the International Federation of Journalists, who are calling for defamation charges against a veteran Samoan journalist to be dropped immediately. Langit Kirisoma is facing criminal defamation charges over a story she published on Talamua Online News about a former police officer who was accused of forgery. She's Talamua Media's editor and president of the Journalists Association of Western Samoa, and she's due back in court today with a hearing set for November. Jane Worthington, the Asia Pacific director of the International Federation of Journalists, says the case is bogus.
7: There is no way Langi should go to prison. There is absolutely no way that should or could happen. As we've maintained from the beginning, this case against Langi is trumped up. It is not even clear what the charges are. Langi is still waiting to find out what the charges against her actually are. And here we are in August 2026, more than a year on from when she was first taken in May 2025, and she still has not been given the charges against her. So this is a concern, not just because it's a criminal case against her, but it's designed, in our view, to send a very strong signal to the media community.
8: Is there an erosion of media freedom in Samoa?
7: The warning signs are there that democracy is in trouble. We've been issuing a number of statements on Samoa since this government came to power. Behaviour like shutting journalists out of press conferences, banning people, taking actions, criminal actions against journalists, these are all ticking the

0: art boxes of a bad media environment and a poor state of democracy.
1: What is needed if the Samoa government continues to push ahead with restricting media freedom? How do you think this should be addressed?
0: We hope that the government can actually come to the table with the media and discuss issues. You know, the media should be self-regulating. The media has that right and should be the arbiter of its own profession. It is not for government to step over the line. And I think this is a fundamental lack of understanding by the government, and maybe they just need to learn a bit more about the role of media in society, that it is a pillar of democracy. And I'm not saying that in a condescending way, but I think there are some discussions that need to be had. And the media is there to serve the public, and it's reported, and you know, reporting like Lang is in the public interest. It's important reporting. So our wish is that the dialogue open to a more constructive discussion between the government and the media, and not one that's just handing down controls and dictates in one direction. We know that previous cases where charges have been laid in sim to Lang, they've all failed. They don't go through, which tells you something. That something's not right there, you know. So I think you know, Samoa needs, and its government, its politicians, its people should have time to reflect on the case like Lang. She is one of the most respected journalists in the country, and she shouldn't be held out to dry like this. And I hope she is supported not only by her media community, but by the public, and appealing that to the government that these charges be dropped, the case be dropped.
1: So you think that it could be that that someone government misunderstands the role of the media, that they take scrutiny too personally?
0: Yeah, I would say that appears to be the case. When you take on when a politician enters the game, you know, scrutiny is comes part and parcel with it. And you know, serving the people requires scrutiny, and journalists are one component of the big picture of democracy that these leaders accountable and puts a check on power. Look, we've just we've been in Vanuatu this week, meeting journalists from all over the Pacific, and you know, there's many journalists sharing similar stories of their work, not necessarily of the extreme of Lang's case, but the work and the pressures of the job of being a journalist today, that we have journalists working as they ever have, if not more, under very precarious conditions and working conditions. And it is a concern for democracy that when journalists' working conditions, their lives, livelihoods are threatened, then we are losing out as a democracy. And if that avenue is impacted or shut down, I think that's extreme. But if that pillar of democracy is eroded, then we all have something to worry about.
2: And that was the director of IFJ Asia Pacific, Jane Worthington, there speaking to Pacific Beat's reporter, Whenau Whanua. All right, family gatherings, church services and cultural events have been held to mark Australian South Sea Islander National Recognition Day. It's 32 years since Australia's government formally recognised as a distinct cultural group the descendants of Pacific Islanders brought to Queensland and forced to work on sugar plantations from the mid-1800s. Leah Lowenbrew spoke with two prominent leaders bridging the gap between lived history and cultural preservation.
3: For Marion Haley, co-founder of Queensland United Australian South Sea Islander Council, the 25th of August Recognition Day is a time to honour the strength of ancestors who built Queensland's early sugar and agricultural industries.
4: I think having recognition has brought about, I can stick my feet

0: in these soils and get to know who I am here in Australia, but I also need to long to see where I'm from in the homeland. So either Vanuatu, the Solomons, the 80 islands our families were all taken from. And I think that's extremely important to know where we've come from for where we are today in this Queensland history, or where we're actively involved in our community. That's what it means to me, under recognition by the federal government.
1: But she says true recognition requires a national truth-telling, as the story of blackbirding remains largely absent from mainstream Australian classrooms.
0: Now, I've just spent the last 4 years working in the area of health, and my role in those areas was to make people aware of a large population of South Sea Islanders, whether they are in the local areas of Mackay, Bundaberg, you know, all the way up the coastline. There is a generation that don't know our story of our contribution to the economy of Queensland. So it has been, you know, if I want them to understand my health issues that I bring to the table and how you treat me, I think they need to know that bit about history. I look at that, and I've been working quite strongly with, I work with education. So governments know of us, but people don't know of us.
1: She says building a united front is essential for guiding the next generation and connecting families to crucial services.
0: We've created now, since 2017, the Queensland United Australian South Sea Islander Council. We've got to make sure that information is getting right down and into our communities, that they know there's a body that they can utilise to either gain access through health, education, housing, employment, and the story of our history of returning home. So I think, yes, it's 32 years, but we've got to keep the story it going amongst all our young people, and that's by being a united front in telling our story.
1: Bridging that educational gap is Queensland Museum curator Imelda Miller. Working with physical plantation ledgers and family heirlooms, she sees archival work as a vital part towards community healing.
2: Museum has this really important platform where we can share these collections and these stories, and not just remember our history, but remember our ancestors as people, and that they were people before they were labour, you know, more than just sugarcane labourers. They were actual people from communities who had skills and roles. And
1: one artefact in particular highlights the incredible resilience the islanders brought to Australia over a century ago.
2: My favourite. There is a beautiful club that's in Ambrim style from Vanuatu, club that was donated to the Queensland Museum back in 1864 in the documentary record it says by a South Sea Islander by the name of Womerley, who worked for an employer down on the Logan River called Mr. Tippler. And I think this one is quite significant because it actually talks about a South Sea Islander who was here in the local area here in southeast Queensland. So it's there in the, you know, in the documentary record for us all to see.
1: Now plans are underway to expand the narrative beyond Australian shores, taking the museum's Say Our Name exhibition home to the South Pacific.
2: We wanted to be able to share Australian South Sea Islander stories with other Pacific nations whose histories are also influenced by this story. And this is still a work in progress at the moment.
3: And that's Marion Healy, co-founder of Quasic, ending that report by Leah Lowenboom.
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3: Welcome back to Pacific Beat. We head to Papua New Guinea, where the government has been urged to make it compulsory for all small boats to have distress beacons for emergencies. This call comes after the last bodies of two of the 27 who were lost at sea in East New Britain were flown back to the province this week. The country's National Maritime Safety Authority has laws covering small crafts. However, it is not mandatory for these crafts to have distress beacons. Terence Tasia, the Provincial Disaster Coordinator and Manager for Disaster and Emergency in New Ireland Province, explains why such changes are needed to save lives.
5: Communication has limitations, but if you are using satellite coverage, there are no limitations. So if you're out at open sea where you don't have any network coverage from digital towers or whatever, activating a distress beacon, a EPAB or a PLB, actually utilizes satellite coverage. So if a satellite passes by, the distress signal is passed to a satellite, and that satellite will go all the way to Australia, download the distress message, goes to local user terminal, and then to MRCC, and then to JRCC Australia. Based on the hex ID of the beacon, they will know that it's from it's a small craft, and it's from PNG based on the hex ID number. And they will then relay that distress position up to PNG MRCC and PNG MRCC to whoever the vessel is, from whichever province the vessel is registered to. What we need to do, we need to have something that will actually activate a distress beacon so that we can locate the vessels missing at sea. Right now, we just don't have that capability.
6: These boats don't have beacons?
5: Yeah, because the legislation does not encourage boat operators to have EPABs and PLBs. We need to amend the legislation so that it is a must or it is mandatory for small craft owners that they can be charged under the duty of care rule, where all passengers boarding their boat, their life will depend on an EPAB and PLB. And once we get that mandatory, we can prosecute small craft owners for not owning EPABs and PLB. Because once they get lost, or if there's a machinery breakdown, they activate the beacon, we will know their position. I mean, the NGI region is, for example, New Ireland is just 4 degrees south of the equator. Manus is 2 degrees south of the equator. Every 30 minutes, a satellite actually passes by there. So if you have someone with an EPAB or PAB that is activated, every 30 minutes, his or her position, if they're in distress, is updated. It is received by JRCC Australia, and they will relay to PNG MRCC, and they will relay to us. So every 30 minutes, we know where they are, the distress craft is. All we need to do is to beef up on our recovery assets to go out there and recover them.
6: So what would you like to see?
5: I would like to see that, like NMSA has pushed out the regulator of the maritime domain. They regulate all the safety standards and everything, but when they passed the small craft legislation, it was passed on to the provinces to implement the small craft legislation. For me personally, I feel that if the provinces are to take ownership of the small craft legislation, we need to amend the legislation so that we make it mandatory for small craft operators to must have EPABs and PAB on board. It guarantees that if they're in distress and they activate the distress beacons, we know their positions out at sea.
6: In terms of collaboration between the New Guinea Islands provinces, is that what happened during the recent accident at sea between the New Ireland and East New Britain governments?
5: Actually, it went to the next level, because when the East New Britain incident happened, we had the Royal Police Constabulary from East New Britain collaborating with the New Ireland Royal Police Constabulary. We had the Governor's Office from East New Britain actually collaborating with the New Ireland Governor's Office. The same with the Disaster Office, the same with the Health Services. Now, if we look at the regional concept, it assisted in a way that when we were short of body bags out here, East New Britain Health were actually supplying body bags. When we were in short staff with medical teams, they were able to assist in supplying doctors to come in and assist in KVA. So if you look at the regional concept, it has a more broader meaning in terms of sharing between respective authorities within the province. We have health, education, all others. If they can, we can come up with the concept, I believe it will greatly assist in sharing how our resources and also our qualification as individuals to build a disaster infrastructure within the region.
6: When the disaster happened with 27 lives lost at sea, 15 recovered so far, were you all shocked, or it's just like you hear of accidents like this all the time in the New Guinea Islands?
5: We are used to hearing boats missing at sea. The problem is activating a SAR response. Like I said, East New Britain has developed a disaster infrastructure. So they were able to activate, and they were actually able to push out such aircrafts to conduct SAR operations. For New Ireland, we are a bit different. Since independence, our disaster infrastructure is obsolete. Back in 22, I was recruited by the last PA, Mr. Lamila Fawood, just to come into the province to build the disaster infrastructure. Since this year alone, with PC Mile Impact, we had a PDCOM, and they gave me a staff of 6. So without resources, we were able to assist East New Britain. But when we tracked the body, it started drifting into our waters. And it was an obligation, as being New Ireland sharing boundaries with East New Britain, that it was our obligation to render that assistance to East New Britain. So with whatever resources we had, we coordinated with East New Britain to ensure that the bodies of the deceased were repatriated back to East New Britain.
3: And that there is Terence Tarsia, Provincial Disaster Coordinator, Manager for Disaster and Emergency in PNG's New Ireland Province, speaking there with Caroline Turman. Time to head to some music now. This is Ragasiai, it's Meriyako featuring Metalel Tribe.

0: 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Yours for news.
1: Me taki maata and welcome back to Pacific Beat. 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
3: Lafi Moala. Welcome to Stories from the Pacific. Now, what made you decide to create Times of Tonga?
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5: Nija Daily producer took a trip to the Te Papata Arts Centre.
6: Skilled artisans creating traditional Samoan objects out of material.
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1: Manuela Taya, welcome back to Pacific Beat. Now, Fiamea Naomi Mataafa is one of the most recognised faces of modern Pacific politics. Before becoming Samoa's first woman Prime Minister, Fiamea served as an MP for 40 years, including as Deputy Prime Minister. So when it comes to leadership, Fiamea has plenty of experience to back her words, including a recent call for a formal platform where Pacific citizens, NGOs and governments can work together better. Joining us this morning is Samoa's former Prime Minister, Honourable Fiamea Naomi Mataafa. That I say, Malori Soifuolo, Afionga Fiamea, and welcome to Pacific Beat.
7: Yeah, Ta Alofa. Good morning, Aggie.
1: Yeah, thank you.
7: Thank you for the welcome.
1: Absolutely. Look, I have to say, you put the call out, right? Not just for Samoa, but for governments and NGOs across the region to work together. Are you saying current systems are not working? And if not, why is such a platform needed?
7: Well, we're a region of small countries, mine included. And, you know, if we want to raise the rate of progress, I think, you know, all people need to participate and we need to draw, you know, on that human resource.
1: And what perspective?
7: And this is not a new thing. You know, it's something I've always thought of, because prior to going into politics, you know, I was very active in the non-government sector, youth and women. And of course, you know, church activities and so forth.
1: And that's it. You were actively engaging with civil society, right, in your time during office. Were there gains from those interactions?
7: Yes, of course there is. And, you know, just allowing people, well, first of all, through government grants, you know, to help them with their resources. But of course, the donor partners have been a huge player in the non-government and civil society sectors as well. But, you know, with us, we felt that at the level, you know, there have been the traditional partners, you know, the Chamber of Commerce, you know, the manufacturers, the women's organizations and youth. And then, you know, in the last term, we introduced those district grants, which are becoming a bit contentious at the moment. But, you know, that was the idea, you know, was to disperse the funds to the broader community and really just to encourage people to innovate and, you know, sometimes, too, government projects take a long time to roll through, you know, and it has to be designed, drawn up, everyone has to be on board. So, you know, having that kind of resource flowing out to the communities, it, you know, it gave the communities, first of all, the ability to carry out their activities, but also, you know, to prioritize for themselves what is the more immediate need to address.
1: And with that, it's one thing to put call out to Pacific governments to work better with NGOs and everyday citizens, but what is the challenge then for those governments to actually allow it to happen?
7: Oh, you know, it's letting go of control. Most governments do it to a certain degree, but if we're talking regionally, Aggie, There is now an initiative that is developing through the forum on a Pacific leadership, Pacific-centered leadership incentive. And the interesting thing for me there is that it is being developed through an intergovernment agency, but it does recognize that it needs to bring all in all the, you know, the different partners and the different sectors. So, you know, if it's the PIFs or even SBC, which are both intergovernmental agencies, then they need to, you know, develop a formal platform where there is interaction between the non-government sector and the government.

0: But also that there's an official home, so to speak, for the non-government in the infrastructure of, our regional bodies and so forth, and also, for governments at the national level.
1: Look, let's go there. The Pacific Island Forum leaders meeting, it is actually coming up, in Palau. What then do you think should be the priorities for this meeting? Because it's, again, there's leadership, right? And that requires a lot of, I suppose, authority. Or what's the context in regards to how our Pacific people run things?
0: Yes, well, for me, there's sometimes what is deemed to be urgent and current. So, on that side, you would probably think seabed mining is something that's now very immediate, and you're beginning to see regional responses. There's the whole security issue around, for instance, the recent testing by the Chinese of their missiles landing in the Pacific. So those things would appear to be more immediate and perhaps urgent. As you know, Aggie, there are so many things in the in our region that needs serious addressing. The health issues. Our people are still, the numbers of the non-communicable diseases, people dying from it. This is still something that is there, and it's for all of us. It's not just a few countries. Now, the impact of poor health, losing people's lives to poor health, it diminishes our human resource and our quality of life. So, I'm still very much on about, are we really tracking through the progress that we've made in the health sector, and perhaps equally for education as well? Because, those are the pretty fundamental pillars, for our human development.
1: As you talk about health, yes, NCDs, the cost of living, it also brings me to, the issue of climate change. We have pre-COP meetings, right? That is coming up in the Pacific again. How important is it to really get those world climate leaders here in the region? Because similar to how you would have gotten those leaders to come to Chogm, right?
0: Yes. Well, I understand, because Australia's the other main partner to the COP coming up. And I think, they're still very much making a drive to have some activities here. So, we've got the pre-COPs in Fiji. But I think, just to make a point, the Secretary General came and went to Tuvalu, right, and stood in his suit in the sea. So just as you say, we brought the leaders to Samoa, and they got a chance, to see something of our region. I think it's still very important through the COP process that we are able, to bring people just to see where it is. I mean, we can talk about it and so forth, but if people don't come and experience, it's very hard to bring them over the line.
1: Well, look, while I have you, Honourable Fiona Mair, I know we're talking about the call out for Pacific governments to work better with NGOs, but I want to come back to Samoa itself. What is your assessment of Samoa's politics right now? Because I see there's a recent court case over former Prime Minister Tui Laepa, Sailile Maria Leangaoi, before the courts over defamation. I mean, what's your thoughts on that?
0: It's very disappointing. There's a very strong streak of retaliation. The current government, and they were my former colleagues. They're very much in the mindset, we're in power, we make the calls, and so forth. And the worry is that it's an inexperienced team. And to some degree, also, that was the same for when I was prime minister in the last term. And we really had to, dig deep into the party, to bring forward, the

0: government for a long time, most of these public servants didn't know any other administration other than the HRPP. You know, 40 years, you know, that's sort of a generation and a half coming through. So, you know, as leader and as one that had been there, you know, for a long time and with the HRPP, that was part of the thing, trying to steer the new government through, you know, that the public service represents, you know, the continuity. Politics, you know, politicians come and go, but we have to, and once again, coming back to the small countries, you know, our public service, we're very reliant on them, you know, to keep the continuity. They have the institutional memory, and they can really assist. And that was quite a challenge for me as a leader, because, you know, the party just wanted, you know, that sort of change. The kind of thing that you're seeing happening now, it's very it's unsettling. And even I would think, you know, destabilizing. So I'm worried. But, you know, you try and help as much as you can.
1: Of course.
0: Being a, you know, current member of parliament. I mean, I know most of the members in the House. I mean, there's a lot of new members in the House, of course. So, you know, they need to orientate themselves to their respective roles and so forth. But the worrying thing is just the overall approach, and it flows through from the leader, and you know, the mindset, we're in power, you know, we can do what we like. So yeah, we have to sort of gently and perhaps not so gently at times just remind, you know, the government of you know, that governments operate under rules and laws.
1: Yeah, and I want to bring up the issue of, there was a statement that you said recently, is that what is it for us in the Pacific that will make people want to stay in our region, you know, invest in our region for the progress and development of our people? That I bring up only to then switch over to the fact that how then do we improve relations between the Prime Minister himself and media? Because I feel like media have been having a hard time in reporting on politics, specifically one where there's a recent case against Samoan journalist Langi Kerisoma. This was raised earlier in the show. Now, she's before court this week on defamation charges. I mean, is this a bad sign for media freedom?
0: It is a very bad sign, Aggie. And I mean, I find it quite ironic because the present Prime Minister, you know, he was big on social media. Personally, you know, he had his own pages and so forth. He was very keen to talk to people. But I think what the realization has come home to him that, you know, media goes both ways. So, but now that he's Prime Minister, he thinks, you know, once again, it's that power control thing, that he has the power to do that. And, you know, he will close the media down. So it's worrying. But then I think, you know, the social media thing is going, there's a lot of people writing in now. But, you know, I think, I don't know whether it's just a matter of time before he will rethink and it'll come home to roost that, you know, closing down the media will do him a lot of damage.
1: All right, well, we need to wrap up, Honourable Vermeer, but I definitely want to just check your thoughts about this. Constant news about the state of Lakapi Samoa, you know, with the body on the verge of collapse as new rugby unions formed. This is a sport that Samoa loves. Is this the end of an era, maybe?
0: Yeah. Once again, I come back to my point of government power. I think it's one thing for government to fairly say, you know, Lakapi Samoa, you've not been accountable, you know, in terms of, you know, the monies that have been made available to you. Your performance not that great, you know, we'll either remove our funding or we'll cut our funding. I think, you know, governments can do that. My real concern about this thing is stepping up, essentially closing down Lakapi Samoa and forming a new one. Now, Lakapi Samoa is a non-government entity. So my

0: question is, if you do it to Lakapi Samoa now, what's the next organization you're going to hit? And, you know, this speaks to, you know, the democratic principles of, you know, people being allowed to associate, you know, formulate. So, I mean, it's a worrying, that's a worrying element for me.
1: Mm.
0: So, I mean, it'll be interesting to see how IRB, you know, what their processes will be. I mean, we're now heading up to a World Cup. Samoa has qualified. So, you know, I'm just looking at it, whether they'll do a sort of pragmatic thing and allow that to go through. And then, you know, in the next round of whatever, see what happens in the Samoan context of the association here.
1: Yeah,
0: but I'm worried about this. And I also think, I mean, unions, you know, they also need to speak up. And this also applies, you know, to the call, you know, for everyone to participate in the process of development, and especially on, you know, paying attention to, you know, how the government is managed, how our organizations, our communities are managed. And I mean, what I'm seeing now, you know, with the attitude of this current government is that, you know, they've become sort of the total authority and they will dictate what happens. And I don't think that's a very good development.
1: Definitely a wait and see. Honourable Fiamea, it's all the time that we have for this morning. I just want to say Faitele Lava for coming on the show this morning.
0: Yeah, you're welcome, my dear. Okay, talk again soon.
1: Thank you. That is Samoa's former Prime Minister, Fiamea Naomi Mataafa. Let's get straight into it. Yes, it is your news rep time to get the headlines from across the region. We've got our producer in the studio. Dana, how are you doing?
2: I'm doing well. We're standing up.
1: We are standing today. Mm. Yes, there's the power of, what do we call it, technology?
2: Yeah.
1: We can move the desk up and down these days. We want to start off, though, in Fiji, where I believe a man has handed himself over to the police over a Nandi taxi robbery.
2: Yes. So this 23-year-old man, he surrendered himself to police yesterday evening and is now being questioned over an aggravated robbery of a taxi driver in Nandi that same morning. According to the Fiji Times, the robbery occurred at around 8 a.m. and was captured on the taxi's dash camera. Now, that video has since gone viral, and it shows the taxi driver pleading for his life during this attack.
1: Now, I know this man wasn't the only alleged assailant in this robbery. Do we know anything about the others involved?
2: Yeah. So two more suspects have been taken into police custody and bringing the number of suspects to a total of three. And the Western Division Task Force is still searching for a fourth suspect, but his identity is known to the police.
1: Okay. Well, look, finally in news, this is making waves around the world. As soon as we probably walked into the office this morning, we now understand that American country music legend Dolly Parton has passed away at the age of 80.
2: Yeah, so a beloved icon, philanthropist and proud Tennessean, Dolly wrote and performed multiple hit songs, as we know, and was one of the most recognisable stars of country music. So Dolly's nephew Brian, who was her head of security for 20 years after his father held that same role before him, made the announcement in a video statement on social media just a few hours ago. Now, we don't know exactly how she passed away, but it was known that she was having issues with her health, and obviously she was 80 years old. But in that video statement, Dolly's nephew said that she had requested to be laid to rest in a beautiful bed of plush cotton because after a life of wearing heavy rhinestones, she finally deserves to be comfortable and have some rest.
1: Look, there's the only woman I know that knew anything about rhinestones. And yes, 9 to 5, Jolene, so many songs, the original writer of I Will Always Love You before Whitney Houston made it a hit too. So we just want to give our condolences, obviously, out to the Parton family and rest in love, Dolly. But again, thank you so much for bringing us our headlines this morning. Pacific Beat. Now, in Papua New Guinea, medicine shortages have become a growing concern, with budget delays identified as the biggest contributor to this problem. With funding delays, hospitals and health facilities are left struggling to deal with little to

0: no drugs or interrupted treatment, and often people having to pay out of pocket. A recent study examined the link between delayed budget release, its execution, and medicine availability in the Manus province. So joining us now to speak more on this matter is public policy lecturer at the University of PNG, Nematullah Bashan. With that, I say good morning, Mr. Bashan. Welcome to Pacific Beat.
1: Good morning. Thank you for having me.
0: Absolutely. Can I just ask, what extent are these delays contributing to the shortage of medicines, or is this just part of the problem?
1: In terms of the study we have conducted, looking at the case of Manus province, out of the 172 health workers we interviewed, majority of them said that budget delays, release of budget and execution leads to shortages in medicines, especially essential medicines.
0: Which communities, doctor, are being hit the hardest by these shortages?
1: Especially the ones, the remote ones with limited access, as we know in PNG, because of geography, service delivery is highly uneven. And those remote communities with high cost of transport, freight, are impacted the most. And what happens in the case of the shortage of medicine, often patients are said to buy it privately, pay out of pocket. It delays the treatment, and the condition can worsen, and it's really concerning.
0: Yeah, and we talk about that, the medicines, the shortage of it, how the budget is managed and distributed. You know, that becomes a big problem if it's not addressed right. So who then is accountable when there is a thing such as budget delays?
1: Budget delays seems a technical issue or inconvenience in Port Moresby. But when it comes to the real impact, it can be fatal if a patient needs antibiotic and that's not available, that can be fatal. And who's responsible? Those who are managing the budget, releasing it, approving it. They're accountable, and it is really important to see the big picture that it's not a technical inconvenience in Port Moresby. It's really important for the life of Papua New Guineans living in remote villages.
0: Doctor, then what do you think immediate steps should be taken by the government then to ensure that these drugs do reach the hospitals or health centres?
1: At least we can think of four fixes that can help, and these can include, first, a predictable release schedule of the budget, fixed quarterly releases with real accountability for delays, if there are delays. Also, ring-fence funding for essential medicines such as antibiotics. So a budget should be set aside and protected for a particular purpose, in this case, essential medicine. And also a stronger buffer stocks at high-risk facilities. If the budget is not released on time, it should not impact the health facilities, and also joining up financial data with supply chain data so you can see not just what's out of the stock, but where in the funding pipeline the delay is.
0: So if this delay continues, Doctor, what do you say is the actual biggest risk to the people of PNG?
1: As we put it, I and my colleague Clement Mehta in our piece, that budget delays can kill. It can be fatal And the impact will be less or limited access to essential health services or essential medicines such as antibiotics and pain relievers, which are very basic. But people living in remote areas, villages, or communities don't have enough to pay out of pocket. So that means delayed treatment and no treatment at all.
0: And do you mind just sharing with us, Doctor, because we talk about the medicine shortage, but is there a specific type of medicine that is always delayed because of these budgets?
1: Yeah, according to our study, in terms of the delays, 44% of the respondents reported delays every few months. And 22% reported delays monthly. And only 2%, around 2%, said never. Coming to the types of medicines most frequently reported to be out of stock are antibiotics. 28% of the respondents reported antibiotics. Another 27% of the respondents reported pain relievers such as paracetamol to be out of stock, and also medicine for chronic diseases, 15%. So these are significant.
0: Yes, quite a few big numbers there in regards to the stock of medicine. Doctor, look, that is all the time that we have for this morning. I really appreciate you coming on the show and sharing and giving us a bit of insight into the relation between budget delays and the shortage of medicines there in PNG. Thank you.
1: Thank you.
0: And that is Dr. Nematullah Bashan, Public Policy Lecturer at the University of Papua New Guinea. It is time to head to some music before we wrap up today in honour of the recently passing of Dolly Parton. This one goes out to everyone who is an absolute lover of this woman and her rhinestones, its coat of many colours.

0: that voice, Dolly Parton, Rest in Love. Well, that brings us to the end of Pacific Beat. Looking back at one of our main stories today, Samoa's former Prime Minister, Whia Mea Naomi Mataafa, has called for governments and NGOs to work together to prioritise long-term Pacific issues.
1: Those things would appear to be more immediate and perhaps urgent, but there are so many things in our region that needs serious addressing, you know, the health issues.
0: And you can find that story when you type Pacific Beat or Radio Australia into your search engine. But our team will be back at the same time tomorrow at 6 a.m. PNG time. Remember, you can hear us again this afternoon at 5 p.m. PNG time. Stay tuned to ABC Radio Australia, though, because your news is next. And coming up after that, it's Nisha Daily. So until next time, o tua o whaato. This is Pacific Beat, yours in the Pacific.

0: ABC News with Noni Edwards. Residents in Vanuatu's capital, Port Vila, will go to the polls today to elect a new city council after a turbulent stretch for the local government. The outgoing council had its powers suspended by the Minister of Internal Affairs in February following an investigation into council finances. Vanuatu's Supreme Court later ruled the suspension unlawful, a decision upheld by the Court of Appeal in June. The council's term has also expired, so today's election gives Port Vila a fresh start. A public holiday has been declared and police will be deployed at polling stations across the city. The International Federation of Journalists is calling for defamation charges against a veteran Samoan journalist to be dropped immediately. Langi Kerasoma is facing criminal defamation charges over a story she published on Talamua Online News about a former police officer who was accused of forgery. The Federation's Asia-Pacific director, Jane Worthington, says the case is bogus and a threat to media freedom.
1: Langi is still waiting to find out what the charges against her actually are. More than a year on from when she was first taken in, and she still has not been given the charges against her.
0: Further afield, the United States is facing mounting international pushback over its expanded sanctions on Iran. Middle East correspondent Caitlin Kelly reports.
2: China has threatened to take all necessary measures to guard its own interest after the US announced widened economic sanctions against Iran and its trading partners. Although not mentioned by name, Beijing opposed what it called illegal unilateral sanctions. Tehran has promised to fight back, whilst Qatar, a mediating figure, has called for a return to the negotiating table. As the Iranian rial hits a record low on Monday, the US blacklisted 60 individuals, entities and vessels tied to the Iranian economy, warning every country that does business with the Islamic Republic must sever ties or face retaliation.
0: The United Nations and the International Committee of the Red Cross have issued a joint call for countries to adopt bans and restrictions on the use of autonomous weapons systems, warning that the risks have intensified. Building on an initial appeal 3 years ago and international talks on the issue for years, the appeal stops short of calling for a blanket ban, but notes that such weapon systems are being developed. The UN's Director of Information Services, Alessandra Vellucci, says humanity is perilously close to the fully automated killing of humans.
3: The fundamental concerns remain unchanged, but the risks have intensified. We are now dangerously close to crossing a moral red line, the autonomous targeting of humans by machines.
0: Tens of thousands of people in southern China have been evacuated as the region braces for the impact of several typhoons in the coming days. China correspondent Alison Horn has more from Beijing.
4: At least four typhoons are already or soon will impact parts of southern China. Already there's been severe flooding in Guangxi caused by Typhoon Nara, where entire villages have been inundated and people stranded. Just last month, more than 150 people died in the same region after a reservoir wall collapsed due to flooding rains from another severe storm. And Typhoon Sordel is intensifying near Japan and Taiwan, expected

0: To dump dangerous amounts of water when it makes landfall later this week.
1: British Prime Minister Andy Burnham has led tributes to Sir Billy Boston, the first rugby league player ever to receive a knighthood, who's died in England at the age of 92. He received the honour last year in recognition of a stellar career that saw him score 478 tries in 488 appearances for Wigan. The Welshman was also the first black British league player to tour Australia. Mr. Burnham described Boston as one of the greatest rugby league players of all time. And one of the world's best-selling music artists, Dolly Parton, has died at the age of 80. Sam Wilkinson looks back at the career of the American country pop and music legend. Working 9 to 5,
2: what a way to make a living. From humble beginnings growing up in the Tennessee mountains, Dolly Parton was a born performer. She moved to Nashville after graduating high school and met husband Carl Dean. Her first success came as a singing partner to country music entertainer Porter Wagoner, and she wrote the 1974 song I Will Always Love You about her decision to go solo. In 1980, she was one of the few female artists to reach number one on the country and pop charts when she released the theme to the film 9 to 5, which she also starred in alongside Jane Fonda and Lily Tomlin.
3: It was an accident.
4: An accident? She was thinking about doing it last night.
5: We were all thinking about doing it last night.
2: In a career spanning 6 decades, Dolly Parton released 50 studio albums, composed more than 3,000 songs, and sold more than 100 million records.
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7: Yo, ni sambul vinaka kam na peni ni Maori na gula day lo yula ol kita ted na tenelo disla Wednesday morning. Had to double check what day it is. My goodness, we're back at it again on another huge hump day. No doubt. You got a whole lot of stuff going on in the world. But hey, big love for taking some time out of your day to hang out with your best buds over here at Nisha Daily. And as always, we acknowledge that we are coming to you live from Yagara and Turrbal Country on Australia's east coast. These traditional lands span much of what you probably know as Brisbane these days. And we here at ABC Radio Australia pay our respect to Yagara and Turrbal elders, both past and present, because as always was and always will be Yagara and Turrbal land. And hey, pretty soon we'll be crossing live to the Solomon Islands for a bit of a catch-up with our gal on the grounds there in Solo. So shout-outs to you if you're tuning in right now on 107 FM in the Happy Isles. We'll be coming your way in just a second. But speaking of some Happy Isles, might kick our show off with some islands of a different kind. Islands in the Stream, because, rest in peace to the great legendary Dolly Parton, who, very sad news, passing away. Just got the news a couple hours before we got here. So, yeah, we'll sprinkle in some Dolly this morning. But, yes, kicking off with some Islands in the Stream here alongside Kenny Rogers.

0: Sometimes you just don't want a song to end. This is one of those times. Kenny Rogers and the great Dolly Parton with Islands in the Stream just there.
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0: Now, here on Ninja Daily, we do love a good yarn, but obviously it is hard for us to be in all places at once. And in times like these, we got to turn to the people we know to stay up to date with all the happenings that be happening at a local level. So to let us know what's the go, we'll just call up a colleague in a specific spot in the Pacific.

0: time, one of my best excuses to make long-distance phone calls with the ABC's phone bill. And joining us all the way from Honiara, Solomon Islands, is Chrissy Nrita Aumanu Leong. Chrissy, good morning, Loyu Susa. How we doing?
1: Hey, good morning, Leo Bata. All is well here.
0: Oh, lovely,
1: well,
0: lovely.
1: Not so well with the news this morning as well, but
0: of course. Yeah. Oh, look, my heart. First up, though, quick weather check in Honiara this morning. How are things looking there, Chrissy?
1: Not seeing the sun. Probably doing a social distance at this stage. Is it there in Brisbane?
0: No,
1: are you seeing it there?
0: It's very cloudy over here, so maybe same at this morning, you know?
1: Yeah, bit of a dull day here too, cloudy. We had some strong winds last night and early this morning, but yeah, hopefully we see the sun. Come out, sun, wherever you are. We might need to do our sundance.
0: Yeah, but look, a great woman once said, you can't have a rainbow without a little bit of rain. Her name was Dolly Parton, by the way, people. Firstly, got to ask you, Chrissy, we're processing the sad news that has come through this morning about the death of legendary American country music star Dolly Parton. Were you a fan of Dolly Parton's music? Obviously, you know.
1: Well, I probably wouldn't do so much justice to all the songs that she, you know, beautiful songs that have come out from Dolly Parton. I mean, she truly was a legend. To think of the songs, the one you just played, as soon as I heard the news, I remembered producer Emily and I were dancing to it when we hosted Nisha Daily a few months back. But yeah, at some point, some of us in the islands tried to be a Dolly Parton, you know, during karaoke sessions. And we grew up listening to our uncles and aunties and our parents and our in-laws singing Dolly Parton songs. And then she only didn't sing country music. You know, she transformed it into something that touched millions across the generations. And so...

0: I'm pretty sure when this news breaks out today, there'll be many more people missing Dolly Parton's presence. But we know that the impact is far and beyond, and her voice will always remain in the airwaves, like we just heard.
1: Absolutely. And look, if anything, this gives us a chance to introduce a lot of Dolly Parton to some fresh young ears if they haven't quite appreciated the catalog just yet. We'll definitely be sprinkling in a lot of sparkly Dolly Parton into the show where we can. But hey, look, Chrissy, lots happening in Solo, of course. And you have been traveling out to the provinces recently. You've just been in Malaita. How is it to be back?
0: Well, it's always fascinating to be back in my village. I wouldn't say no to any work trip to Malaita, but also to the other provinces. This year, I was quite fortunate to be back there at least, you know, twice for work. And so it's always great to be back in the village, always rewarding to experience village life at some point, because when you live in a city like Honiara, you realize, oh my gosh, I'm so spoiled in this city, like the conveniences of communication and so many things that you take for granted when you live in the city. So being back in the village just allows you to slow down a bit. One of the things too that I realized this time around too is that rarely anybody has a watch in the village, because they just in the morning they're like morning, they rely on the sun for morning, noon, evening, and they just depend on the sounds of the roosters crowing, the birds singing to just tell them what time it really is. But Michael, the greatest part of going back home, even though it was for a work trip, was being surrounded by family. And for me, that's the most rewarding part about that trip. It's because, of course, it's not easy getting to my part of the world, my village.
1: Mm-hmm. Yeah, look, and hey, big ups to anybody on 107FM. If you're tuning in from Auki on the provincial capital of Malaita, of course, gula morning lo you. And, you know, for those who have never been, including myself, Chrissy, what's it like out in Malaita? You know, what should we be seeing or doing if we come over for a visit?
0: It's good you raised 107FM, because when our executive producer Nick and I went on this trip, we had the FM station. I mean, we played the FM station from Auki, the capital, all the way to where it didn't allow us to be, but it was almost like we were part of the whole Radio Australia programs that were on. But I come from this village known as Kaliana. It's in the northeastern part of Malaita, where it's a bit of a mix of people from the coast and people from inland, or in the bush people. And you'll find there virgin forests, you'll find rivers, natural landmarks, waterfalls and all that. But people simply live a simple life. They engage much in small-scale farming. They own small canteens. Very, very easy life. I mean, simple life, I'd say. But just taking you there, I mean, it's quite a bit of a distance to get there also, but you need to board the ferry from Honiara to Auki, the capital, and then from the township of Auki, you take another vehicle for 4 to 5 hours to the end of the road, and you're still not there yet, Michael. You get on a banana boat for another 30 minutes, and you think you've reached, not yet. A little bit more hiking up, so it literally takes you the whole day to get to that side. So you can imagine if it's that long, it will be so remote, you know, no electricity, you know, nothing. We have free water. I mean, we have just free water there. No one to keep an eye out whether or not we've paid for our bills or not. So, it's probably one of those places that's still untouched. And if you want to experience something like that, you have to go there. You have to go there someday.
1: Definitely, worth the journey. I can relate. My own village, like on the off the west side of Manus Island in PNG, takes hours, if not if you're factoring in unreliable flight connections, just to get to the main airport before you got to get on the boats, could take days. So I feel the pain, but always, the journey is worth it when you get to the destination. You're like, back home, finally. All right, which auntie and uncle is mad that I haven't seen them yet?
0: What gifts are you bringing?
1: Yeah, I don't know. It cannot arrive empty-handed. Oh, my goodness. Hey, if you just joined us, good morning to you. This is Niche Daily with Michael Chow. I'm on the line with our community correspondent this morning, Chris Nuta Aumatun Leong, out of Honiara, but of course, reflecting on her time in Malaita province, going back home is always, always something, even if it's for work. And then, Chris, you got to ask, I've spoken to people in Makira. They talk about their bananas over there nonstop. fair enough. Famous for the bananas in Makira. But in Malaita, I'm still wrapping my head around the certain foods you can have. I know we had a brother boy a while back who told us, clued us in on some pudding that you can have in Malaita province. But, I got to ask you, Chrissy, if I need something to eat, what's the first thing I should try over there?
0: That's a tough one. I guess it would have to be lakeno. I mean, lakeno is it's a Taro delicacy with coconut cream, but that's what's got people. People have been bringing that back from Aoki, and we kind of we have to get that to the market as early as we can because it runs out. So it's almost like pudding, but it's quite different. They put in this bamboo kind of, they put it inside a bamboo, and it's like, it's taro with coconut cream, but it's just done in a way that as soon as you have a bite, you're just like, oh, I can't stop. Like, I'm gonna need to go back to Aoki to get this. So I think that would be, so it's called lakeno. We call it lakeno, but yeah, it's one of the delicacies I'd say that is a must try. If you haven't, you've not been to Malaita.
1: All right.
0: And I can't guarantee you that I can make one for you, Michael. So I'm so sorry.
1: No worries. I'll have to hit up the Aoki markets at some stage while I'm there and make sure I got enough lakeno for anybody else outside of town. Spread the love. And yeah, no, this looks good. I'm just Googling it. The lakeno. I think this is what we were being told about a while back. And sounds like a hot favorite. So loving some lakeno right now, at least how it looks. And Chrissy, you are also just you are obviously doing lots of great work for the ABC and covering all the great local stories for us in out of Honiara, but across Solomon Islands for us. I got to ask, what sort of stories have you been working on while you're out there in Malaita?
0: Well, yeah, besides going back home to the village, it just so happened that the story that our producer and I have been working on is how a lullaby that was stolen from a remote part of Solomon Islands, which is in Baigu or in that part or district where I'm from, it made a French duo a millions. And many, many decades later, the villagers there want answers. So that's the story that we're working on. It'll most likely come out around October. But it's just one of those stories that is close to home, but also just fascinating to be able to see that, it was a well-known hit in the mid-1990s. It was number one, this particular song. It reached number one in Australia. And many people, even my executive producer, he thought that it was an African pygmy. But turns out it wasn't. And so this story that we're working on will expose how that happened, how the people are still fighting for accountability and people of Solomon Islands are still fighting for justice and recognition. So one to look out for.
1: That is huge, because this is also news to me, Chrissy. My parents had this
0: really?
1: Album. I don't know, you're referring to a song called "Sweet Lullaby," as released by Deep Forest. Yes. I got a little clip of it just here. This is a very famous. Yeah, I didn't realize
0: that's
1: this came from. Song. And like your producer Nick, I thought they sampled an African tribe or something, because the music video. The music video shows all these African looking places and other Asian African looking clips, and this you've blown my mind, Chrissy. Wow. I got to go back to my parents' house and burn this CD now, as in like burn it in a fire. Because, wow. Okay. That's very interesting. I'm really looking forward to hearing this story and reading it, you know, when it comes out. Oh my gosh, you really rocked my world right now.
0: Because when our executive producer Nick had said, "Oh, Chrissy, have you heard this song before? Like, do you know where it's from?" And I just started laughing, and he's like, "Why are you laughing?" And I said, "It's from exactly where I'm from, like Baigu, like my district. My dad is from there. I speak

0: speak that language. That's from where I am. And it's like, what? No way. Small world. And so that's how we ended up going back there. We've spoken to the family members. We've seen so many things that have not been seen in the outside world. And we're just excited to tell this story.
1: Oh, man. Shout out to anybody else, with some Baigu in the blood. Wow, this is huge. And Cannot wait for this one, because I did not realize. Sorry, I've just lost my mind and all my train of thought after you brought that up. But that's very exciting, but also indicative of the kind of incredible stories that you be covering for us, Chrissy. Ones that shatter my world and my views and my beliefs. Before we let you go this morning, Chrissy, just one final question. Anybody in, across the Pacific, that hasn't been to Solomon Islands, they're hearing little tastes of, Malaita and all that stuff, and they're like, oh, okay, I might try some of this Lakeno if I'm ever around. But, I want to flip it around a little bit. And if you've got a message for your fellow Solomon Islanders who haven't been out to the province of Malaita themselves, is there anything you want them to know, encourage them to come across your way?
0: Well, probably I'd just say the trip to Auki is on a daily basis. It'll take you just 3 hours to get there. So why not just hop on the boat, the ferry, and just see for yourself what Malaita has to offer. But on top of that, I think many people, they know, it's almost like, tell me you're from Malaita without telling me before. Yeah. So I think they're probably
1: I mean, you're only the most populated part of yeah.
0: But yes, if you want to just make that one journey, it will take you there, and you'd be surprised to see the development that's happening there in Auki with the help of all the development partners and so many more things that you'll be able to see there. And one of the fascinating things as well, Michael, I must add, is if you board the ferry to Auki, you get there, the wharf is packed. Like super full, and then you get off, and then once you're ready to board the boat back to Holyoke, it's the same number of people. Like, we always usually just say full go, full come to go to Malaita. So, gosh, people are just traveling everything.
1: Beautiful stuff. Yeah. And, on that note, we're gonna wrap it up there, Chrissy, and say, Traveler, thank you through. Thank you to us for joining us here on Niger Daily, as usual, bringing us great stories out of Solo. And I cannot wait to hear this explosive one about this lullaby, this Baigu lullaby sampled by Deep Forest. Much love, Chrissy. Can't wait till we catch up again soon.
0: Yeah, thank you, Thomas, Michael. Have a lovely day.
1: Chris Narita Aumanu Leong, out of Solomon Islands, ABC's very own. Chrissy, always bringing us great stories. And a little teaser of what's to come as far as, what could be a potentially really, really huge, not only story for us in the Pacific, but in the world of European music as well. My goodness. Hey, if you just joined us, hello. Michael Chow's my name. Niger Daily is where you're at. ABC Radio Australia is the thing that is broadcasting the thing. And got more stories coming your way, but also a quick check-in with the news headlines. That's happening in just a few minutes. So, hang tight.
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1: Jacob McQuire, haven't you heard? 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
1: 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Is Kiamu with Corporal Mali featuring Kika and Wills.

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0: Yeah, hey, how you doing? Wednesday. What is going on a Wednesday? Literally, I don't know. So bringing in Aggie Tupou here from Pacific Beat to know what's going on. Aggie, how are we doing?
2: Kia ora, na, I'm doing well. Are you all right?
0: I think so. Me takimata.
2: You must be missing your other half, that's why.
0: I'll be missing my other half. Because, look, if you're tuning into Nisha Daily for the very first time, usually I do this with a man called Jacob McQuire. He's off in the world doing all kinds of incredible things, I'm sure. It was his birthday yesterday, Aggie, so like, I'm sure he's probably, like, as the Fijians call it, kani kani. He's probably got a bit of kani kani going on because of the amount of brown fluid he'd be
2: drinking,
0: maybe injecting straight into his veins. Who knows how he has his kava these days? Because
2: let's keep it legal, eh?
0: Yeah. But I mean, we'll keep slandering him while he's not around. But no, much love to
2: Joy. I have the joy of hanging out with him tomorrow because he is here in Melbourne. So you know, it's good to have the brother here in person. So we'll be crossing live, when he does the show tomorrow. So yeah,
0: amazing. Cannot wait. But hey. Peeling it back from tomorrow, let's talk about today. Aggie, what has been happening in the world?
2: Yes, absolutely. We start off with the International Federation of Journalists, who are calling for defamation charges against a veteran Samoan journalist to be dropped immediately. Langi Kerasoma is facing criminal defamation charges over a story she published on Talamoa Online News about a former police officer who was accused of forgery. She's Talamoa Media's editor and president of the Journalists Association of Western Samoa, and she's due back in court today with a hearing set for November. Asia Pacific director of the International Federation of Journalists says the case is

0: bogus. To Papua New Guinea, where the government has been urged to make it compulsory for all small boats to have distress beacons for emergencies. Now, this call comes after the last bodies of two of the 27 who were lost at sea in East New Britain were flown back to the province this week. The country's National Maritime Safety Authority has laws covering small crafts. However, it is not mandatory for these crafts to have distress beacons. And finally, we have heard quite a bit of it this morning. News that is making waves around the world is American country music legend Dolly Parton has passed away, aged 80. A beloved icon, philanthropist and proud Tennessean, Miss Parton wrote and performed multiple hit songs and was one of the most recognisable stars of country music, one of the best-selling artists in history, with over 100 million records worldwide. Now, for 7 decades, her career spanned across music, film, television and business. Dolly's nephew, Brian, who was her head of security for 20 years after his father held that same role before him, made the announcement in a video statement on social media just a few hours ago. It is not known how she passed away, but it is known that she was having issues with her health. So that is your news and headlines. Michael, I must say, icon to the Pacific herself. We all know you played the song earlier in the show, Islands in the Stream. Played at nearly every event I can imagine throughout my 40 years of my life. And the fact that she even, you know, just 10 days before her death, Michael, she posted marking the 43 years since that song became a hit. Wow. 43 years and we're still playing that song. It is a jam. Now, I do want to just throw a couple of gems out there, or did you know that that song was actually written by the Bee Gees, Barry Gibb? Did you know that?
1: Oh, wow. That actually makes sense now. Wow.
0: But so it was originally for their band, but Barry wanted it to actually, so he rewrote it again to actually make that song for guess who? Marvin Gaye.
1: What?
0: But it ended up with Dolly Parton and Kenny Rogers. So, I mean, my goodness, just whoever
1: all the multi-dimensional universes of like, imagine if somebody else released that song. But you know what? I'm glad we live in this timeline because
0: this is it.
1: You know, this is the one where we got to hear Dolly Parton singing that track.
0: I know. So I have to also give, there is a bit of, because, you know, we're always thinking, specific people, we claim her because of that song. Her connection, though, to the Pacific. Did you know that she actually had built a family home in Oahu, in Hawaii?
1: Way.
0: Yes. So she would holiday there frequently. There was even a restaurant named after her. Unfortunately, it didn't do too well, though. But there was a restaurant named after her. She even devoted an entire network television production to Hawaii. And she even sang this well-known Hawaii song called Paniolo Country. So, you know, she's got a bit of a connection to Hawaii. In 2024, she actually did a new recording of My Hawaii, that's a song, and the proceeds from that actually was given to those who suffered from the Lahaina fires in Maui. So, you know, she's with us, man.
1: Yeah.
0: That's the island connection I have. I mean, I'm sure there's plenty of other connections, but that's sort of just what I dug up recently, and yeah.
1: You know, I say that we all don't do our show tomorrow, and instead we do a Dolly Parton. Did you know?
0: Oh, I think so. Look, you should come
1: for
0: in
1: 3 hours,
0: please. And can you come up? And can you please be dressed in rhinestones? That's all I can say.
1: I'm gonna go straight to the shop, get some of those stick-on ones, you know, and start sticking it on my.
0: Not telling everyone that you already have an outfit with rhinestones?
1: My goodness, I wish, especially on a day like today. Showed up with a hat that represents like a tin meat, and I'm just like, this is not the way I should be presented for such a morning.
0: Oh, they even said that she wants. I think she told her nephew, the one that's head of her security, now wants to be when she passes away. She said, please place me in a coffin that's just plush, cotton, I've dressed up in rhinestones all my life, and so now it's time for me to rest easy. I thought, wow, come on, girl.
1: Yeah,
0: I want the same thing too.
1: At this point, honestly. What a legendary human being. And just like the thing that beyond the music, it's just the level of kindness that she had for people in the world and always just wanting to spread kindness. I'm just like, damn, she is one of a kind. So,
0: one of a kind. So I know everyone's going to be playing her music today out across the Pacific. She is one to remember. So, yeah, rest in love, Dolly Parton.
1: Mm-hmm. Absolutely. Play that Dolly loudly and proudly, everybody. And, of course, big love to you, Aggie, for bringing us the latest round of the news, as you do as per usual. I can't wait till we get to do it again bright and early tomorrow morning.
0: Absolutely. And we'll be doing it with our brother Jacob. So we look forward to that. All right. Take care.
1: Exciting times. And that was Aggie Tupou from Pacific Beat. Of course, if you want to catch the morning's bulletins as they happen, you can do so every weekday morning, 6 a.m. PNG time, just before Ninja Daily kicks off. Also, there's the PM.

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3: Bopongi manea, especially if you're joining us on 91.5 FM in the Cook Islands. We'll be heading your way in just a tick. But before we get there, a quick drop off into Fiji. For this one from Tale Sokoiwasa, this is Dingoma.

0: Out of Fiji, that was Tale Sokoiwasa with Vingoma.
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0: And look, we've now wound up on Wednesday here on Nisha Daily, and something we like to do at the halfway point is look back. And we mean that literally because we're looking back past the international dateline for our listeners in the Cook Islands. It's not even a Wednesday yet. It'd be a Tuesday. And that is exactly why we've got to play catch up with our favorite Vaine Kukia Irani. Yes, live from Rarotonga to give us our weekly wrap of what's cooking in the cooks. It's Harriet Tuara. Kia ora na, Harriet. How are we doing?
2: Kia ora, bros. We're doing well here in Rarotonga. Good to be back on.
0: Always, always a pleasure to be checking in.

0: in with you, Harriet. And hey, before we get into what's cooking, get a quick check of the weather, please, Harriet.
1: Yes, so it's shaping up to be a really beautiful day here across Rarotonga today. Plenty of sunshine and also blue skies around the island for everyone to enjoy, even though it's pretty much considered winter here.
0: How is it possible that every time we cross you, just the weather is always sounding perfect? You know, my wife has been hitting me up to take her to Rarotonga. I've never been, and I'm just like, why are we going to Rarotonga? Shouldn't we go to, like, where my family is? But, but honestly,
1: well,
0: like...
1: Definitely need to, bro.
0: We just had a cross to Solomon Islands, and much like us here in Brisbane, Australia, grey skies over there, grey skies over here, but looks like blue skies over in Rarotonga. So shout-outs to anybody tuning in from over there. Y'all have us beat. And look, speaking of, you know, getting competitive, I guess, some exciting stuff happened in the world of table tennis.
1: Yes, indeed. Cook Islands table tennis. We've got two players actually who have departed our shores to represent our beautiful nation at the 2026 ITTF Oceania Championships in Ballarat, Victoria. And they are Peter Tauraki and also Moana Rake. The pair left yesterday ahead of the championships, which will run from August 26th to the 30th, and will bring together some of the top table tennis players from across Oceania. Table Tennis Cook Islands says that the tournament is a big stage and a valuable opportunity for both Tauraki and Rake to test themselves against strong regional opposition. The Cisnock says also that both athletes are no strangers to regional competition. They have represented the Cook Islands at previous events, and they did add on to say they will head to Australia with plenty of experience behind them and with hopes of improving their previous results as well. So we wish Tauraki and Rake all the best as they begin their competition tomorrow. And we are definitely backing them all the way from the Cook Islands here at home, getting behind them as they take on the best table tennis players in Oceania.
0: Oh, exciting times. And honestly, I don't know about you, Harriet, but I love when we can take a look. Table tennis is one of the sports that I can actually do because, like, I'm not good at running. Like, if I can... You know, I mean, you still have to do a bit of quick movement, quick thinking, but like
1: yes.
0: The fact that I don't have to go at least the length of a regular tennis court, huge for me and my lack of fitness, but also big love to all our table tennis players. We've had like Olympian table tennis players popping on this show in the past and we're like, wow. Also multi-talented people. Some of them like have like proper like music careers going on and all that stuff. Incredible stuff. But speaking of, you know, Olympians, looking at the Youth Olympics, coming up real soon, actually. I keep forgetting this is happening very, very soon because, you know, we talked about the Commonwealth Games, the Rugby League World Cup, FIFA World Cup. Oh, this is all happening in the same year. And now we got the Youth Olympics coming up. And, of course, the Cookies getting ready to get out there.
1: Yes, we are definitely getting ready to yet attend another big, huge sporting event. And this time it's for our youth. And we have three sporting codes who will represent the Cook Islands at the Dakar 2026 Summer Youth Olympics in Senegal from October to November. And Team Cook Islands chef de mission, Michelle Paiti, has confirmed that beach handball, swimming, and also triathlon will be competing at the Games with a total of 13 Cook Island athletes set to take part on our behalf. She said that preparations are well underway with athletes currently involved in regular training, including strength and condition sessions as well. Additional sessions on anti-doping and mental readiness is also on the cards for the team athletes before they depart. Because of the competition schedules, Team Cook Islands will travel in two groups, with the swimmers and athletes traveling and leaving on October the 24th, while the beach handball team will depart later on in the month. Paiti says the swimmers and triathletes will compete during the first week of the Games, while the beach handball team will compete in the second. Really exciting stuff for our Youth Olympians as they head to the first Youth Olympics that's going to be held in the Africa continent. So, yeah, really looking forward to see how their journey goes.
0: Mm-hmm. No, exciting times. And like, for those who don't know, like these are, you know, first time being held over in Africa, but also like there's going to be like thousands of teenage athletes all traveling from like, you know, at least.

0: these 200 and something National Olympic committees are taking part in this. That's a lot of teenagers. Mm. And like, I'm talking proper youth, you know, not like us people in our 30s who still feel like, you know, it's like, are we still youth? Definitely not.
1: Young at heart.
0: Young at heart, that's for sure. But hey, if you just joined us though, you're with News Daily on ABC Radio Australia. It's your boy Michael Chow with you right now on a Wednesday, unless you're joining us from the Cook Islands, which is exactly where our sister Harriet Tuara is joining us from right now to give us a wrap of what's cooking in the cooks. You know, not to keep adding to the tally of World Cup things happening this year, but we're gonna, because look, the sport of pickleball, one sport that, you know, it's still relatively new, but the fact that we have a World Cup happening this year, exciting times, and Cook Islands competing.
1: Yes, you're absolutely right. You know, really new sport on the scene for us as well. And impressive to see that we have a World Cup team, especially in the code of pickleball. For those of you who have not played it, it's certainly a really fun way to, I guess, introduction to perhaps tennis or even another way of thinking you're the best table tennis player, but you're not. a great entry point sport, really fun as well for anyone, really. And I think with the Cook Islands team, it's just proof that age is just a number, because we've got a few senior players who will be on the world stage for us in the next 8 days, actually. And so we have the Cook Islands national team that have started departing Rarotonga to compete at the 2026 Pickleball World Cup in Da Nang in Vietnam, with the first members of the 20-athlete squad preparing to depart. The Cook Islands team will travel in two groups, with the squad made up of 10 open players and also 8 senior players, along with 3 additional athletes competing in the international pickleball tournament that is being held alongside the World Cup. Our open team features 5 women and 5 men, with volleyball Cook Islands representative Brendan Heath named as captain of the team, as well as Christine Robinson serving as vice cap. And then we have in our seniors division a husband and wife duo, Kura Kura and Nancy Kura, who will be leading the team, with Kura being named captain and his wife as vice captain. So yeah, it's going to be an interesting dynamic as they both will lead their seniors team at this World Cup tournament, but excited to watch their growth and I guess their leadership as the World Cup unfolds. The squad has been putting in a lot of work ahead of this tournament, and they've been training 5 days a week under coach Gary Cribb, assisted by player and coach Lara Satraka. Pickleball Cook Islands says the World Cup campaign is a significant milestone for the sport locally, as well as a reflection of the rapid growth of pickleball across the Cook Islands and across the world as well. The 3 athletes who will be traveling for the international pickleball tournament are Teriapi McLeod, Tina Tumupu, and Paul Lynch. And with just 8 days to go, the Cook Islands squad is now in the final stages of their preparations. And athletes, like I said, have begun their journey to Vietnam to represent our little paradise on the world stage again. So yeah, just want to acknowledge all of the coaches, players, everyone behind the team, and just with their preparations, all the best for this upcoming tournament. We'll be watching closely, of course, and keeping eye on results and how they perform at this World Cup tournament. So yeah, mei taki.
0: Mm-hmm. Absolutely. Exciting times. I'm just trying to do a quick little scope of, I can't really see the picture, but like I'm seeing little flags. Of course, I see the cookie flag, but I think the Samoan flag is also there. Jamaica's not in the Pacific, but you know what? They're also islanders. This is exciting times for, you know, anybody competing. And like you say, I love these sorts of sports that are, you know, they can be deceptive because they're easy to pick up, but hard to master. And pickleball is one of those for me. Harriet, we got to say, mei taka mata for joining us once again from the Cook Islands, filling us in on what's cooking in the cooks. Much love to you and yours, and enjoy the rest of your Tuesday.
1: My pleasure as always. Mei taka mata, kia manuia.
0: Mm-hmm. Joining us from the Cook Islands on what is Tuesday over there, on our Wednesday, that was Harriet Tuara giving us a round of what's cooking in the cooks. And of course, shout outs to you if you're tuning in from Rarotonga right now, or if you're just streaming us anywhere in the world and you're a proud cookie. Much love to you. Me takimata. And hey, Michael Chow's

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Yeah, get it. Jessica Mowboy there with Glow. You're on News Daily, ABC Radio Australia. I'm Michael Chow. Hope you've been enjoying the tunes and the chats, of course. Got more coming your way in just a tick. In fact, you got a bit of a news break coming up your way. You'll get to know what's happening in the world beyond these lovely songs and stories happening here on News Daily. I'll be with you right after that to get you to the news, though. Bit Kali Tui out of Fiji with Nanu Miao.

0: ABC News with Noni Edwards. Residents in Vanuatu's capital, Port Vila, will go to the polls today to elect a new city council after a turbulent stretch for the local government. The outgoing council had its powers suspended by the Minister of Internal Affairs in February following an investigation into council finances. Vanuatu's Supreme Court later ruled the suspension unlawful, a decision upheld by the Court of Appeal in June. The council's term has also expired, so today's election gives Port Vila a fresh start. A public holiday has been declared and police will be deployed at polling stations across the city. The International Federation of Journalists is calling for defamation charges against a veteran Samoan journalist to be dropped immediately. Langi Kerasoma is facing criminal defamation charges over a story she published on Talamua Online News about a former police officer who was accused of forgery. The Federation's Asia-Pacific director, Jane Worthington, says the case is bogus and a threat to media freedom.
1: Langi is still waiting to find out what the charges against her actually are. More than a year on from when she was first taken in, and she still has not been given the charges against her.
0: Further afield, the United States is facing mounting international pushback over its expanded sanctions on Iran. Middle East correspondent Caitlin Kelly reports.
2: China has threatened to take all necessary measures to guard its own interest after the US announced widened economic sanctions against Iran and its trading partners. Although not mentioned by name, Beijing opposed what it called legal unilateral sanctions. Tehran has promised to fight back, whilst Qatar, a mediating figure, has called for a return to the negotiating table. As the Iranian rial hits a record low on Monday, the US blacklisted 60 individuals, entities and vessels tied to the Iranian economy, warning every country that does business with the Islamic Republic must sever ties or face retaliation.
0: The United Nations and the International Committee of the Red Cross have issued a joint call for countries to adopt bans and restrictions on the use of autonomous weapons systems, warning that the risks have intensified. Building on an initial appeal 3 years ago and international talks on the issue for years, the appeal stops short of calling for a blanket ban, but notes that such weapon systems are being developed. The UN's Director of Information Services, Alessandro Vellucci, says humanity is perilously close to the fully automated killing of humans.
3: The fundamental concerns remain unchanged, but the risks have intensified. We are now dangerously close to crossing a moral red line, the autonomous targeting of humans by machines.
0: Tens of thousands of people in southern China have been evacuated as the region braces for the impact of several typhoons in the coming days. China correspondent Alison Horn has more from Beijing.
4: At least four typhoons are already or soon will impact parts of southern China. Already there's been severe flooding in Guangxi caused by Typhoon Nara, where entire villages have been inundated and people stranded. Just last month, more than 150 people died in the same region after a reservoir wall collapsed due to flooding rains from another severe storm. And Typhoon Sordel is intensifying near Japan and Taiwan, expected to dump dangerous amounts of water when it makes landfall later this week.
0: British Prime Minister Andy Burnham has led tributes to Sir Billy Boston, the first rugby league player ever to receive a knighthood, who's died in England at the age of 92. He received the honour last year in recognition of a stellar career that saw him score 478 tries in 488 appearances for Wigan. The Welshman was also the first black British league player to tour Australia. Mr. Burnham described Boston as one of the greatest rugby league players of all time. And one of the world's best-selling music artists, Dolly Parton, has died at the age of 80. Sam Wilkinson looks back at the career of the American country pop and music legend.

0: From humble beginnings growing up in the Tennessee mountains, Dolly Parton was a born performer. She moved to Nashville after graduating high school and met husband Carl Dean. Her first success came as a singing partner to country music entertainer Porter Wagoner, and she wrote the 1974 song I Will Always Love You about her decision to go solo. In 1980, she was one of the few female artists to reach number one on the country and pop charts when she released the theme to the film 9 to 5, which she also starred in alongside Jane Fonda and Lily Tomlin.
1: It was an accident.
2: 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She was thinking about doing it last night.
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0: In a career spanning six decades, Dolly Parton released 50 studio albums, composed more than 3,000 songs, and sold more than 100 million records.
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6: Malo tao mawe pongpong ni ngil tu tao. Now, good morning, lo you. You are once again chowing down with the Chow Man. What I hope is shaping up to be a wonderful Wednesday in your part of the world. And what a world. Speaking of that world, it should go without saying that there's a whole wide world of sport out there. We've mentioned that, you know, in this year alone, we've had the FIFA World Cup, the Commonwealth Games, but also still to come, the Rugby League World Cup, the Youth Olympics, heck, even pickleball of all sports has its very own World Cup coming up real fast, all within 2026. And so, you know, with this much sport happening here and there, it's best that we consult with a guy who knows his stuff when it comes to sports. And we've got exactly the right guy for the job coming up in just a second. You'll recognize his face on TV and social media, but of course, you'll also recognize his voice across the radio waves. Yeah, and he'll be with us shortly. But first up, it's a bit of Fat Freddy's Drop with Wandering Eye.

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0: Now, we talk a lot of sport every now and then, but right now we're about to bring on perhaps the ABC's most sportiest of sports commentators we have on the roster. And I mean, who better to give us that rundown than the man who does the most running around for the ABC? You know him as the co-host of Nijan Footy and Fresh of the Field here on ABC Radio Australia, as well as your co-host of That Pacific Sports Show on the TV. It's Big Sammy Wykes.
2: My name is Sam Wykes. Champagne rugby from Big Sammy Wykes.
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0: Doing cartwheels into the cross, I'm sure. Sam Wykes. How you doing?
4: I'm very well, my brother. Very well.
0: Always good to have you, man. Lots going on in the world of sport, of course. And look, let's jump right into it. One of the biggest headlines coming out this week. In fact, it broke literally while I was doing the show on Monday morning and still are kind of processing it, is the fact that Joey Manu has signed as player number 007 for the PNG Chiefs.
5: Cook Islander, drawn back to the land his ancestors once called their mission. This time, the mission is his. Joey Manu, immortality awaits.
0: Again, social media team for the PNG Chiefs have been knocking it out of the park with these announcement videos, man. Sam, you saw this on your news feed. How are you reacting?
4: Yeah, man, again, unreal news. I guess everyone was anticipating that 007 was going to be a halfback and sort of marrying that up. And I guess the content team would have had a field day if it was. But it wasn't meant to be. But the next best thing, I guess, it's Joey Manu. Man, unbelievable signing. Joey's been playing in France and Japan, playing rugby union. So T always says he's had a little holiday. T Arona, when we announced it, he's had his holiday, he's had enough, so he's going to come back to the real sport of rugby league. But look, I think it's huge news, man. And I keep reverting back to the characters that PNG are signing, the Chiefs are signing. Like, you got to have the right person, the person with the right values, and it just seems like family, man, a little bit older, a vibe. People that understand what's going to be, you know, coming their way with the amount of travel that they're going to be doing, the amount of, like, I guess, close quarter living that they'll be experiencing while in PNG, and families need to be occupied over there with probably other families that will definitely get along with each other off field. So it just seems like that's the route that they're going. And, they are going to do an amazing job. It's not going to be easy, but it's going to be an amazing job with the type of people that they're getting so far.
0: Yeah, look, as foundation, there's a clear MO happening here with the signings, and I think Michael Chalmers, the PNG Chiefs GM, even kind of like mentioned a bit of it in like a recent Q&A he did, or like he was just commenting on like the fact that, look, there is criticism about, from at least on social media, of people saying this is a retirement home. Why are they signing, you know, players who will, you know, they might be flash hot now, but by the time they play for the Chiefs, they'll be X years old, yada, yada, yada. But Michael Chalmers kind of like pointed out something that I didn't have the number, but he kindly gave us. He said there's 16 premierships between the players and the coaching staff right now. As far as experience goes, they're really aiming for those, you know, those veterans who can impart, you know, their experience of the game, particularly as you know, starting out as a fresh club. You know, Sam, what are your, like, you know, thoughts, or do you have any concerns yourself about, like, you know, the age bracket of the early signings that we've seen from the Chiefs so far?
4: No, I don't have any concerns around if you're in your early 30s and you're still playing. Like we saw Manu play at the age of 44 a couple of weeks ago, mm-hmm. against the All Blacks, yeah. One of the best teams in the world. You know, we've seen Daly Cherry-Evans. You know, he's 38. Sports science, the way players look after themselves these days, it's come so far. And there was always a mindset when you got to 30 that you were finishing, like when I was coming through. But that's now is just, again, it's just a mindset. And someone's put a barrier in front of you to say 30 is the number where you're going to finish up. But when people keep pushing past those barriers and we get, well, you know, 40 could be the new age. Oh, I don't know. But I just think when you say that there's 16 premierships between the players and the coaches, like, that's the foundation that you want. You want to lay that down, and then you'll fill in. At the end of the day, they've still got, that's 7 players. They've still got a lot of players that they need to fill. And then that's when you start, you know, putting the other pieces of the puzzle together and fit around that. And then you, all of a sudden, you do have a blend of youth, a blend of mature players that will be able to connect together and then be able to create a really, really cohesive culture there. And that's what will be ultimately whether they get the wins or the losses, because you can keep signing all the rock stars. You could have signed all the next big things if you wanted to. Yeah. You could have put all that in the next 19, 20, 21-year-old coming through and throwing those dollars at them, but you probably wouldn't have got the same foundation set laid for the next 10 years because, again, the maturity factor of going through the grueling competition of the NRL, they haven't had that. They haven't had that experience yet, whereas these players, man, they've got 10, 12 years under their belt, which you can't deny the fact that that's going to be vital for their for setting them up for the future.
0: Mm-hmm, absolutely. And look, you mentioned the name Manonu. I don't think we had a chance to react to this on air. At least I haven't with you, Sam. But real quick, I'm just going to play a bit of this here. That's the man taking on the All Blacks solo in his haka when, you know, the All Blacks are in South Africa in Durban, I believe. Oh,
4: they just finished up. I played the game for the Durban Sharks, but the lads just finished up playing in Joburg against the Lions.
0: Yeah, because this is a new tour that I wasn't aware of until quite recently. Thanks to this viral clip here. But yeah, it's called, you know, rugby's greatest rivalry, and the All Blacks just wrapped up a game against the Lions. Sam, give us the rundown.
4: Yeah, mate, they got away with this one. They were down, I think, 35 points to 17 there for a little bit against the Lions. The Lions are based in Johannesburg, famous Ellis Park they played at, where the All Blacks won just on the weekend against South Africa. But they got this one down 41 points to 35. And, it wasn't the prettiest of, I guess, when you talk about executing some of the players, there was a few errors there for the All Blacks, but eight in a row for Dave Rennie. Eight games in a row that he's won since he's taken over as head coach. And the players are very connected. They are ready to go, and to be able to win ugly like that, well, not necessarily ugly, but, you know, they had to find a way to win.

0: And just seeing Timothy Tabatabanawa, man, he was a beast at 12, man. He bumped off off the kickoff, sent someone to the floor straight away with his with a bump off there. Like, he's such a tough man to try and tackle. But yeah, look, this rivalry, it's been massive, and I didn't even know this myself. Like, why South Africans really love the All Blacks. And Eric Rush, like, All Black, great back in the day. He said it dates back to, you know, right back to when they had the apartheid days in South Africa. Those challenging times there when Nelson Mandela, was in jail, and then he became the leader of South Africa. It was saying that when the jails there, back in the day, that obviously the guards would have cheered for South Africa, but the inmates, the South Africans there that were in jail, they loved the All Blacks because they couldn't believe there was a team that was called the All Blacks. Mm-hmm. So that naturally, they supported the All Blacks because of the name. And so when they were in the jail, and they used to hear it on the radio, the guards would cheer. When they heard a try was scored by the South Africans, but when the All Blacks scored a try, it was dead silence. All the inmates just stood up and then sat back down because they knew if they cheered, they would have, they would have copped the flogging and a beating off the guards. So that I didn't know that until I heard an interview from the great man Eric Rush. That's why it meant so much for the people of South Africa. That's why they followed the All Blacks, and I thought, wow, that's pretty special, and that's where this rivalry's come. Obviously, it's come a long way, and it is what it is today. But love that history between these two sides, and it's been a cracking 5 weeks so far of the All Blacks being in South Africa, and they've still got, I believe, another 3 weeks to go.
1: Oh man, you're making it now. I want to go watch Invictus again. Yes. See Matt Damon playing a South African. Fire up my DVD player, my bro. Light up today. I can't quite do the accent right, but anyway, like real quick, like New Zealand. You know, again, the All Blacks. You know, as you say, they are on a bit of a streak. This game was their closest scoreline recently. Do you think they've got fuel in the tank to take on South Africa again coming up real soon?
0: Oh, it's going to take a mammoth effort. And if they go undefeated on this tour, like, that is a huge statement compared to where they were 12 months ago. You know, obviously with Scott Razor-Robinson, you know, he was the first All Blacks coach to not be able to finish off his coaching stint. You know, they got rid of him early. And the turnaround and the leaders that are stepping up, you know, Dave Rennie, Tana Umanga, they're just doing an amazing job here getting this side together. And for World Cup just around the corner, mate, it's scary. And I'm still diehard Wallabies, but it is just looking scary that the All Blacks are playing this well in the depth. Like, if you saw this Lions, the team that played the Lions, which is considered their, you know, the team that's not good enough to play, or not selected, sorry, not they're not good enough, they just weren't selected to be part of the 23 for the test match this week. Yeah, Richard Mo'unga coming back from Japan in his first game, Tabatabanawa, and just those type of players that aren't even in the match day 23, man. Well, look out with the depth that they have.
1: Absolutely. And hey, if you just joined us, this is Ninja Daily on ABC Radio Australia. Michael Chow with you, and we're hanging out with our talker Sam Wikes. Brings us all the big updates from the Wikes world of sport. And look, that's not all you're doing, Sam, because coming up later on today on the television, you're going to be doing another round of That Pacific Sports Show.
0: Yes, we are. About big show planned. We had Tiana Benatani-Gray back in the driver's seat, and was thankful when she comes back in. But we had Vanuatu beach volley for head coach or player coach, Mila Pata, and her teammates, Sherry Santoko, so her nickname's Tinny. So we had them on the couch. Man, it's pretty cool just to hear their journey around, you know, beach volleyball, where it started for them. And they're in Sydney at the moment, on a 7-day camp before they head to, I think it's China, but they want to qualify for the Olympics. So it's pretty cool that they've come on here, like, learning what they need to learn to further develop themselves and be able to get to the Olympics. But what I loved is the fact that Tinny, Right, she was a crack up then. She was just talking about, you know, the ways that she started. You know, she just loved playing beach volleyball, and as a kid, you know, just out and about, didn't come home until night time. And she said that she used to get in trouble with her uncle for coming home late. But you know, she's just saying that she just started out and just wanted to stay and play beach volleyball. That's how much she loved it. She also coaches like the under-14s teams over there in Vanuatu. But the ironic thing is that she doesn't really have patience for kids. So I was like, man, how do you coach under-14s if you don't really enjoy, if you don't really like kids? And so she just started cracking up. But they're doing amazing things for Vanuatu beach volleyball. So it was great to have them on. And hopefully they get to their goal of getting to the Olympics.
1: Absolutely. And, you know, shout outs to all our athletes, you know, especially our young ones, teenagers about to head off to the Youth Olympics happening real soon over in Dakar. And Sam, the clock's winding down. And look, we got to bid you adieu. And thank you once again for joining us here bright and early on Niger Daily. Always love your weekly roundup, especially when we have a bit of a void with rugby union. We talk so much league with tea. So, you know, you bring balance to the force, my man. So much love.
0: Yeah, man. I love that. I love that. I just balance the world out with my input. That's what I'm here for.
1: Absolutely. Malo, Abito.
0: All right, brother. Take care. Talk soon.
1: Sam Wikes, everybody. Of course, you know, when he's not doing his thing here on ABC Radio Australia on Nijin Footy and Fresh Off the Field, both incredible shows, you know, you can see him on your TV co-hosting ABC Australia's That Pacific Sports Show, of course. 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Got more coming your way. 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
1: And in a few short minutes, we're going to get a checkup of, a little bit of an update on your news headlines for the morning. But to get us there, here's some Cape Henslow with Dogrigo featuring J-Moss. Gendo.

0: Bit of flavour there from Cape Henslow. 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
0: And it's about that time that we catch up on the latest news headlines this morning right around the Pacific. And to do that, we do so with Aggie Tupou of Pacific Beat.
2: We start off with the International Federation of Journalists, who are calling for defamation charges against a veteran Samoan journalist to be dropped immediately. Langi Kerasoma is facing criminal defamation charges over a story she published on Talamoa Online News about a former police officer who was accused of forgery. She's Talamoa Media's editor and president of the Journalists Association of Western Samoa, and she's due back in court today with a hearing set for November. Asia Pacific director of the International Federation of Journalists says the case is bogus. To Papua New Guinea, where the government has been urged to make it compulsory for all small boats to have distress beacons for emergencies. Now, this call comes after the last bodies of two of the 27 who were lost at sea in East New Britain were flown back to the province this week. The country's National Maritime Safety Authority has laws covering small crafts. However, it is not mandatory for these crafts to have distress beacons. And finally, we have heard quite a bit of it this morning. News that is making waves around the world is American country music legend Dolly Parton has passed away, aged 80. A beloved icon, philanthropist and proud Tennessean, Miss Parton wrote and performed multiple hit songs and was one of the most recognisable stars of country music, one of the best-selling artists in history, with over 100 million records worldwide. Now, for seven decades, her career spanned across music, film, television and business. Dolly's nephew, Brian, who was her head of security for 20 years after his father held that same role before him, made the announcement in a video statement on social media just a few hours ago. It is not known how she passed away, but it is known that she was having issues with her health.
0: Yeah, some big news happening right around the world. And we thank Aggie Tupou there from Pacific Beat for bringing us that roundup of what's been breaking this morning. And of course, if you want to tune in to Pacific Beat, you can do so from 6 a.m. PNG time every weekday morning. There's also a PM edition happening from 5 p.m. PNG time as well. But news anytime, regardless of the clock or what country you're in, you can tune in. You can just look up ABC Pacific, Pacific Beat in your search engine, and you'll find all the stories there. You know, if not, you know, just make sure you bookmark the ABC Pacific website. Just should have it as one of your favorites up the top of your tab. Hey, you with Michael Chow on News Daily, ABC Radio Australia. Got more tunes coming your way, and we'll be checking in with a regular boy out of Solomon Islands real soon. A solo selector bringing us a tune to get us through the rest of the week. But look, we've been talking about Dolly Parton, and, you know, we will be, again, I do want to sprinkle in a bit of Dolly here and there because, you know, despite being all the way in Tennessee, a place I've never set foot in, or a lot of us Pacific Islanders haven't yet been to it, in, you know, her music has just, you know, been able to touch a lot of our hearts and, you know, matter a lot to us, and, you know, particularly going through tough times. And maybe one of those tough times is when you're at work doing your 9-to-5 job. And this one's for you, going out to you right now this morning. Dolly Parton with 9-to-5.

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0: Yeah, and we're now at the halfway point of the week, the midweek mountain known as Hump Day, and it's about this time that we need a little something special to pick us up. And for us, you know, while looking at what remains of the working week, there's just no better way to lift the spirits than by turning up a tasty jam.
3: This is how we do.
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0: Jammin'. Yes, live from his home in the Happy Isles, it's the singer and songwriter Chris Fumana, a.k.a. Jammin'. Chris, good morning, Liubata. How are you doing?
5: Yo, yo, yo, guys. Yo, apparently I talked, but my mic was muted. Dang. Yes, man. Good morning, guys. Hope everyone is doing well. Me, myself, I am, yes, currently doing good. You know, it's never been a good, quiet past few months for me, Michael. Yeah. It's been very quiet for me. And, you know, it's the feeling is pretty new to me. It's like it's foreign. You know, last year we've been traveling a lot. We've been places, going places. And, you know, this year it's just been nothing.
0: Yeah, we know. You're a busy
5: but, yeah,
0: boy, man.
5: It's nice.
0: Honestly, like, you're one of the busiest guys we know. And, you know, it, which is why it's great that we get to have a regular chat with you, catch up every Wednesday morning. But, yeah, look, it's one of those things where, like, when it rains, it pours. You know, like, when you got work, it's all the work. And then you get these periods of, you know, where it's just quiet. But then it's just, like, hard because you're only used to the same speed of, like, go, go, go, go, go. And then all of a sudden you get given this this amount of time. You're like, what do I do with my life? Do I play a game?
5: Yo, like, really true, man. Like, you know, you just wake up like at night and you just wonder like, oh, do I just write this song? And then, nah, bro.

0: So we're like watching for free in our bedrooms. But yeah, man, really love it. You know, I wish I could have been there. Dude's been performing his old tracks from when he started singing, Michael. Really good to, you know, it's been like a nostalgic moment, you know, just, growing up listening to Sean Ree, and he gets to do his old music, and, you know, just with him right now in his current level and like redoing, it's like, you know, he's just making the songs from the past sound really better, bro. But yeah, man, that's what's on the past weekend. And yes, man, kudos to my bro, the Sean Ree, for a wonderful live show, man.
1: Yeah, honestly, big ups to Sean Ree. Man's about to hit the road, heading to PNG soon. Shout outs to anybody who's going to catch him in Popondetta Arts Festival over there real soon. But also, yeah, I'm looking at some of the posts online. Like, man, the camera work on one of these posts is just insanely good. Loving the vibe of it. And also, as you mentioned, shout outs to all our live streamers who do a great service bringing us to where they are, especially when we can't make it. You know, that's something that you also pretty much do for us, Jamin. You know, you bring us, well, not so much a live stream, but you bring us a vibe when we need it most. Because, hey, look, if you just joined us, you're with Michael Chow on News Daily here on ABC Radio Australia. And I'm currently locked in with our very own solo selector, Christopher Martin, aka Jammin. And Chris, you know, each week on a Wednesday, it's when we task you with bringing us a special song to help pump us up at the midweek hump. It gets us through the rest of the week. And Chris, speaking of Sean Ree, you know, what song have you brought us today?
0: Bro, I've brought a song from him just because, you know, I feel bad for this for the guy. You know, he's been receiving quite a couple of backlash from the community here after his shows, just for a simple prayer, my G. And you know, we have this like, you know, thing that we just, you know, bow our heads and give thanks for before going up on stage or maybe after a show. But yeah, bro, he's been receiving a couple of, you know, backlash and hate from some of the people online. But yeah, man, bro, big ups to my bro Sean Ree. This is, you know, this dude's been giving back to the community and he's been doing good, representing the flag, and yes, man, making good music overall. And yes, you know, this today I brought a song from the one and only Sean Ree, and yes, this is a song he did on his I would say it's a mixtape, maybe mixtape EP type of vibe. But yes, this is called We All Champions from Sean Ree. Really love the vibe, really love the message behind this song. And yes, man, I hope you guys enjoy this track as well. And yeah, bro, listen to the message, bro, listen to the message. And yes, enjoy this track for me, and can't wait to catch up with you guys again next week.
1: Absolutely. Big love for you and what you do. And of course, big love for this one from Sean Ree, because look, for fans of like, I mean, like, it doesn't have the exact same vibe as this other song I'm thinking of, but like, it reminds you of Who's Gonna Drive You Home by The Cars. It's like, who's gonna drive you home? Dun, dun, dun, dun, dun, dun. It's got that throwback 80s kind of flavor to it. And for me as an 80s nut, like, this is one of my favorite tracks from Sean Ree. And I think it's just perfect for the moment. And Jamin, as you say, we shall listen to the message. And much love to you. And hopefully we'll get to catch up again soon, man.
0: Yes, sir. You guys have a great rest of the week. Enjoy this track. Add it to your playlist. And yes, man, catch up next week.
1: Mm-hmm. That's Christopher Minor, aka Jammin, out of the Solomon Islands, bringing us this one courtesy of Sean Ree. This is We All Champions.

0: Beautiful track there from Sean Ree, We All Champions, as selected by your solo selector, Chris Romana, a.k.a. Jammin'. Hopefully that gives you some juice to get through to the rest of the week. I mean, it definitely should. Look, Ninja Daily is where you're at. Michael Chow's who you with, and got more room for some tunes, especially little tributes to a legend that we've lost. So stick around.
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0: Yes, hope everything's going well for you on your Wednesday so far. Gonna squeeze in a couple of tracks here, if I may, if you'll indulge me. Including this one from Tina Turner. What you get is what you see. You're on Ninja Daily.

Big vibe there from Tina Turner. What you get is what you see. Got to flow right into this one. Taking you to Vanuatu on this one, specifically Ambrim Island, is Tio with Black Butterfly.

0: koliran sapan nanan chup chup an simesikwa simesakvi sorosi usili chepis pis.
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1: Now, of course, we've been mentioning it a fair bit this morning. Some sad news in the world of music. American country legend Dolly Parton has died, aged 80. Known for country classics like Jolene, I Will Always Love You, 9 to 5. Dolly, you know, was a beloved icon and philanthropist, and was one of the most recognizable stars of the country music world for decades. And, of course, the love for Dolly most definitely reached our shores, you know, finding a home in the hearts of all our country-loving music fans right across the Pacific. And, we've already heard a couple of stories here and there from, particularly Aggie Tupou, bringing us some fun facts about Dolly Parton. And, you know, she has quite a legacy, Dolly Parton. And, you know, if I can add to one of those stories to just give you an idea of, like, just how badass this woman was. Like, you know, she wrote a track, you know, many, many, many moons ago, as a bit of a tribute to, like, a longtime business partner. It was kind of a farewell track, and it was called I Will Always Love You. Of course, famously covered by Whitney Houston. But before that, Elvis Presley's manager actually came up to Dolly Parton one day and was like, hey, Elvis wants to, you know, we'll get Elvis to cover this song, record his own version of I Will Always Love You, your song that he wrote 100% you, but Elvis needs 50% of the publishing rights to this song, a song that he didn't write. Dolly Parton, you know, she was like, this song is my song. I'm not giving up my publishing rights to this song. Anyway, she went on to, you know, give Whitney Houston the song to cover, not give up her publishing rights. And she joked later on in life that she got so much money in royalties from Whitney Houston's version, she could buy Graceland from Elvis if she wanted to. Badass and absolute legend of a woman. And I think just as a nice little send-off, we're going to end today's show with that particular song that, you know, beautiful track here from Dolly Parton. This is I Will Always Love You. I've been Michael Chow. We'll see you tomorrow. Bye.

0: ABC News with Noni Edwards. Residents in Vanuatu's capital, Port Vila, will go to the polls today to elect a new city council after a turbulent stretch for the local government. The outgoing council had its powers suspended by the Minister of Internal Affairs in February following an investigation into council finances. Vanuatu's Supreme Court later ruled the suspension unlawful, a decision upheld by the Court of Appeal in June. The council's term has also expired, so today's election gives Port Vila a fresh start. A public holiday has been declared and police will be deployed at polling stations across the city. The International Federation of Journalists is calling for defamation charges against a veteran Samoan journalist to be dropped immediately. Langi Kerasoma is facing criminal defamation charges over a story she published on Talamua Online News about a former police officer who was accused of forgery. The Federation's Asia-Pacific director, Jane Worthington, says the case is bogus and a threat to media freedom.
1: Langi is still waiting to find out what the charges against her actually are. More than a year on from when she was first taken in, and she still has not been given the charges against her.
0: Further afield, the United States is facing mounting international pushback over its expanded sanctions on Iran. Middle East correspondent Caitlin Kelly reports.
2: China has threatened to take all necessary measures to guard its own interest after the US announced widened economic sanctions against Iran and its trading partners. Although not mentioned by name, Beijing opposed what it called legal unilateral sanctions. Tehran has promised to fight back, whilst Qatar, a mediating figure, has called for a return to the negotiating table. As the Iranian rial hits a record low on Monday, the US blacklisted 60 individuals, entities and vessels tied to the Iranian economy, warning every country that does business with the Islamic Republic must sever ties or face retaliation.
0: The United Nations and the International Committee of the Red Cross have issued a joint call for countries to adopt bans and restrictions on the use of autonomous weapons systems, warning that the risks have intensified. Building on an initial appeal 3 years ago and international talks on the issue for years, the appeal stops short of calling for a blanket ban, but notes that such weapon systems are being developed. The UN's Director of Information Services, Alessandra Vellucci, says humanity is perilously close to the fully automated killing of humans.
3: The fundamental concerns remain unchanged, but the risks have intensified. We are now dangerously close to crossing a moral red line, the autonomous targeting of humans by machines.
0: Tens of thousands of people in southern China have been evacuated as the region braces for the impact of several typhoons in the coming days. China correspondent Alison Horn has more from Beijing.
4: At least four typhoons are already or soon will impact parts of southern China. Already there's been severe flooding in Guangxi caused by Typhoon Nara, where entire villages have been inundated and people stranded. Just last month, more than 150 people died in the same region after a reservoir wall collapsed due to flooding rains from another severe storm. And Typhoon Sordel is intensifying near Japan and Taiwan, expected to dump dangerous amounts of water when it makes landfall later this week.
0: British Prime Minister Andy Burnham has led tributes to Sir Billy Boston, the first rugby league player ever to receive a knighthood, who's died in England at the age of 92. He received the honour last year in recognition of a stellar career that saw him score 478 tries in 488 appearances for Wigan. The Welshman was also the first black British league player to tour Australia. Mr. Burnham described Boston as one of the greatest rugby league players of all time. And one of the world's best-selling music artists, Dolly Parton, has died at the age of 80. Sam Wilkinson looks back at the career of the American country pop and music legend. Working 9 to 5,
5: what a way to make a living. From humble beginnings growing up in the Tennessee mountains, Dolly Parton was a born performer. She moved to Nashville after graduating high school and met husband Carl Dean. Her first success came as a singing partner to country music entertainer Porter Wagoner, and she wrote the 1974 song I Will Always Love You about her decision to go solo. In 1980, she was one of the few female artists to reach number one on the country and pop charts when she released the

0: into the film 9 to 5, which she also starred in, alongside Jane Fonda and Lily Tomlin.
1: It was an accident.
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0: In a career spanning 6 decades, Dolly Parton released 50 studio albums, composed more than 3,000 songs and sold more than 100 million records.
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8: Hello and welcome to Stories from the Pacific on ABC Radio Australia. I'm Bobby McCumber. Growing up on the Kiribati island of Tarawa, the water was Te Oti Davies' home. But as a young girl, she learned the power of the ocean. And over decades, Te Oti witnessed the ever-growing high tides damage her house. So she decided to build a seawall to protect it. Men in her village looked at her, a woman, and laughed. But before long, those same men were following in her footsteps. That story is now a children's book called Te Oti and the Wall, which can be found in schools across Kiribati. And today's episode is a special one because Te Oti also happens to be my aunt. Maori Auntie Te Oti.
9: Maori Bobby. Kowara.
8: Marorong. Korapa. Auntie, our ancestors were seafarers. What does that mean? What did they do?
9: Seafarers. In Kiribati, it is very important to be a seafarer, and people travel from island to island for marriage, for, you know, looking for their wives, for civil wars, you know, getting grabbing lands from the landowners. And so that's, you know, like, that is a big skill to have as a seafarer. You have to read the stars, you have to read the waves, you know, you have to read the day. So you need magicians. You need, magicians to say, oh, it's a good day to travel tomorrow, you know. Or you need the star, you know, like stargazers, and they will go, the stars, according to the star, we can travel tomorrow. That's how the seafarers were in Kiribati. You know, they could not travel without having those knowledge. They have to have the knowledge of getting across to the other islands. So that, yeah, I think in Kiribati, I think everybody's ancestors are, seafarers, but this is our story, your story, Bobby, and, you know, this is our unique story for our family. And so they travel, you know, all over the place to go looking for wives. What a way.
8: Oh, what a way indeed. So I have magician in my blood.
9: Of course you do. Of course you do, Bobby. And magicians, you have warriors in your blood, you have seafarers in your blood. Bobby, you know, like when your mum was here, I was telling her the stories all the time because we only just found out that we were cousins. And I was so excited. Oh, you know, like, I need to tell you this. And I'm not a keeper of stories. Like, oh, of course I can keep secrets, but these stories, they needed to be handed down to our children. And that's why I'm doing this.
8: And I'm so glad that you are, Auntie. And you grew up there in Tarawa on your ancestral land. What did your village look like when you were a girl?
9: Beautiful. The houses were made out of Kiribati material, you know. Mm. No, none of these brick, mortar. Everybody was sharing. Everybody did nothing but sharing. They shared their food, they shared their homes, they shared their stories. And, you know, the halls, the gathering halls were really huge because there were people, they all gathered together, and they all supported one another in all these gatherings, you know, like a crier. There's a crier in the village, you know, and a crier goes from one end, you know, from one end of the village to, or the middle of the village, and they go, a visitor is coming to our village. That day, you bring your food, and on that day, everybody comes around. Everyone is there to meet this visitor. It's a nice place. Otherwise,

0: the family life, and the outlook of Bessel was really beautiful. The beaches were nice and clean, you know. Bobby, talking about the sea, I remember we used to stand on the beach, and you know, during high tide, the waves will go up, maybe up to where, you know, the land is.
1: Mm.
0: We used to stand there, and we used to sing a song as kids, you know, like, do you know what? Oh, to go retire, which means, you waves are so weak. And we would, you know, when the tide comes up, you know, the wave would come up to us and we'll run away from it. And then we'll mark on the beach. That's where it was, you know, like we were having a game with the waves. It was just beautiful then, you know, still beautiful now, but there are a few other issues.
1: Now, you sang about the ocean being weak when you were a girl,
0: yeah.
1: But it wasn't always a friendly place, was it?
0: No, the waves is not a friendly thing, you know. Now it gets angry, you know, and you have to realize that these waves, it can look so calm and so alluring. Is that the word?
1: Mm. Yeah.
0: And so you have to realize that one day this body is going to get angry, and it's got angry as I grew up, you know.
1: Yeah, you nearly drowned. What happened?
0: Well, one lunchtime, I decided to go for a swim, and I think I was only about four. Luckily, I went with my cousin, and I can still see to this day this big wave coming up to me. During neap tide, you know, the tide went really high, unless there's wind, and that will bring a higher tide. Anyway, I saw this. I thought, oh, I'll go and have a swim. My parents were having lunch, and they, you know, we had a lot of people living with us at that time, and they were all having lunch. I decided to go for a swim with my cousin. My cousin didn't go in, but I went in. Well, the next tide came over, I jumped, and what happened? I couldn't touch the bottom of the sea after that. So I started drinking water, you know, and then my cousin ran back. Fortunately, ran back and said, "Tad is drowning." Everybody left their lunch and ran into the water. And then from my mother's side, she said, "My daughter." It must be really sad for the mother to see. Anyway, they got me out of the water, and they were swinging me around. And about five houses away from them was this man. He saw them, and he said, "What's that commotion?" And he came over. He said, no, that's not how you do it. Put it down on the floor, on the ground. So here I am on the ground. Bobby, the next thing, it probably gave me the breath of life. And I really, really appreciate this man's, you know, like every time I hear his name, I kind of, you know, get very thankful and say, you know, like, you're the man that I'm living life because of you, you know, like. And I really appreciated that family for giving me that life. And not just that, but the next thing I woke up was in the hospital. And I thought, wow, what am I doing in the hospital? You know, I have been drowned or sort of half drowned. It's sad, isn't it?
1: Yeah. So what was the name of the man that saved your life?
0: Fred.
1: Not the Kiribati name that I was expecting.
0: Well, his name was Buresi.
1: Auntie, were there seawalls in your village back then?
0: No. There weren't any seawalls. We stayed in Bikiniville near the hospital. There weren't any seawalls.
1: None at all.
0: No. And we never heard of any houses being uprooted to go further up, away from the water. I never heard that. I never saw any seawalls in my growing years.
1: Mm.
0: It really, yeah.
1: Now, the family moved to the Outer Islands while you were still at school. What did your dad try to entice you with?
0: Well, being the eldest, and I think my dad must have thought, okay, she's going to be really affected by this move. And I think I was. But so he called me and he said, "Tara, I need to tell you something. You know, we are going to Tab North. We're going to live there." And I said, okay. And he said, I have an apple tree. Apple tree. And I said, oh, really? Really? Now I'm really, you know, like very excited to see this apple tree. So I thought, okay, I'll go. So we got on the ship. We spent about 3 nights on the ship. Then the fourth day, we came to the island. And as we were moving along, he said to me, see that lot of trees over there? And I said, yes. Well, one of them is an apple tree. And I said, okay, all right. So off we went. We got there. We got on the land around nighttime, you know, 10 o'clock. It was really dark. The next morning, I sat there in the house. So here I am looking around to see an apple tree. I couldn't see any. So I said to him, Bora Bora, where's the apple tree? He looked around and he went, where's that apple tree that I planted over there? Somebody cut it down. Did anyone cut it down? And he looked at me and he went, they cut it down.
1: So there was no apple tree on your island, was there?
0: There weren't any apple trees. Apple trees don't grow in Kiribati.
1: Oranges. I didn't think so.
0: But it was just an enticing story, you know, like to lure somebody to, you know, leave this place and we'll go to this place where an apple tree is growing. Anyway, the things that they say to us.
1: Oh, poor little Teote expecting the apple tree. But anyway, hopefully things worked out. You eventually moved back to Tarawa and became a teacher. It was there that you first met your Australian husband. Now, what was this imatang doing in Kiribati?
0: Well, this imatang came to Kiribati to form the police band before the Kiribati independence. And that was in 1979. I was doing my teacher's training then. And we lived not far away from each other. And I would see this man running, because he was a runner. He would jog around the island. And then he lived on this in this house with a big yard. And there were big pandanus fruits on trees. They were getting ripe. You know the pandanus fruits, Bobby? They're very nice. You know, even the babies can eat it, you know. Yeah. Anyway, my brother went up to him and said, you know, like, said something. And they were pointing to these fruits. So I went up to him. And this is kind of weird, Bobby. So I said, I hope it's all right that he, you know, he's getting that fruit. And this white man came up and said, yeah, it's all right. It's fine. And he said to me, there are quite a few others. And I said, oh, okay. And he offered me this stick where we had to cut down this fruit with. There's a knife at the end of this stick. So as both of us were standing there holding this fruit cutter, a voice in English said to me, sorry, girl, but you're stuck. In English, and I'm going, stuck. Stuck for what? What am I? You know, stuck for what? Oh, rubbish. That voice is rubbish. So, you know, like, well, I can tell you, Bobby, 41 years later, I'm still stuck to this man.
1: How romantic. I think you are stuck, but I don't think that's a bad thing. I think that's a great thing.
0: I think it's a great thing for him.
1: Oh, you're listening to Stories from the Pacific on ABC Radio Australia. I'm Bobby McCumber and I'm speaking with Teote Davies, whose work building a seawall to protect her home in Kiribati inspired a children's book. She's also my aunt. Now, Auntie, you eventually moved to Australia with Uncle Hugh. Mm-hmm. Why did you decide to go back and build the seawall?
0: Well, when in 1982, Hugh bought me this little plot in Tarawa, and we also built a house, a two-bedroom house there, and we thought it's such a beautiful place. You know, it's on a cape, and you know, like, we had a 180 degrees view of the ocean, and it's beautiful. You know, like, you sit there and you can just imagine you own the whole sea, you know. But then, you know, like, I started to see, you know, like, the sea coming in, eating the beaches of my place. You know, like, my land was getting less and less and less. And I thought to myself, this is no good. But, and I looked at the beach. I looked at the sand from my land. and I couldn't do anything about it. So I got on my motorbike.

0: and went up the road because I thought I'd rather go away and not look at this problem. So I went away, rode up further, and the saddest thing was I saw people shifting their houses because the sea had washed their properties, their furniture, and you know, like their all their belongings were floating in the water, and they were trying to just collect them and put them up further up. So I stood there and I thought to myself, my problem is not as big as these people's problem. No, they're losing a house. I haven't lost a house yet. So as I was watching them, and I felt so sorry for them, and I thought to myself, you know, what can the government do about this, you know? But it's not that. What can we do about it? So I asked them, you know, like, I said, you know, so what are you going to do now? They said, oh, we're just going to live further up. We're going to build our house further up the road, away from the beach. And mind you, everybody wanted to live beside the beach instead of on the other side of, because the sea breeze comes in, they sleep well during the night, they, you know, they have a beautiful view out there. But when this is happening, it was a beautiful thing. The sea was a beautiful thing, but now it's becoming a monster. You know, they didn't want to live beside it. So the next thing, I went home and I looked, surveyed the place. And you must remember, I'm not an engineer. I'm just a teacher, you know. And I thought to myself, I'm going to build a wall to protect this. And it wasn't just that. It was thinking about my children, you know, Tirin and Marita, thinking with their, you know, like, because in the meantime, I've also built another house beside this one. So I thought, to protect their interests, I will build a seawall. And so I built a seawall. Mind you, Bobby, the sea was just coming in through the lounge room. It was scary. You kind of excited about it, but at the same time, you're scared that this is not right. You know, like, how can we live with this water coming into the lounge room? Anyway, so I decided to build a seawall. At that time, Bobby, climate change was coming. Well, you ask a Kiribati girl who lives on the sea about climate change. I've never seen climate change. I don't know about climate change. What is climate change? Doesn't exist. But my problem exists, and my problem is protecting my place from the sea. And I started to imagine things like, oh, yeah, I know about climate change. Climate change is affecting the fishermen. They're going further and further away to fish. I mean, that was my idea of climate change. The seawall wasn't my idea of climate change. My seawall was just a normal thing that I had to do.
1: What did the men in the village say when they saw you building the wall?
0: The men from further up, when the tide comes in, they would come and swim right up to my place, and they would admire my seawall. And then they say, if Tati can build a seawall, a woman like her can build a seawall, why aren't we building a seawall? And I thought to myself, true. Maybe they need somebody like me to go and teach them how to build a seawall. But, you know, like before I built a seawall, Bobby, you know, when I was looking for people to work for me, and I went into this church hall, and I said to them, because I said, you know, like, what are you doing about your seawall? And mind you, women are not allowed to talk among men in this place. But I went in, and as a woman, with a bit of knowledge in Australia that equality. And I think I've always been a bit of a feminist, you know, like,
1: good, women can, yes,
0: still, yeah, women can still do what you can do, you know. And so as a woman, I thought, I'm going to investigate how to build a seawall. So I asked around. I said, well, so what are you doing about your seawall, and what do you do, you know? And I did a lot of research about the seawall, and then, you know, like, when I was confident about it, you know, with it, I bought a cement mixer, you know, bought a wheelbarrow, you know, and I paid communities, because church communities needed money, you know, for their church fundraising. And they were the ones that I asked to help me out. But I paid them well, you know, I know I paid them well. And how I know I paid them well was, as soon as they come into the house to work, I feed them, right? And then they had lunch, and then they had afternoon tea, and

0: then they go away. And then at the end of whatever contract I ask them to do, I pay them good money, you know. So no one can say, oh, Terry built a seawall out of the sweat and, you know, the sweat and tears of them, that the church people know they can't say that, because I know that I pay them really well. But and so that's how the seawall is there. It's just a desperate action.
1: Oh, I love that, Auntie. That's, yeah, beautiful and empowering. Now, besides damaging property, what other impacts does the rising water have on the islets?
0: This is a sad one. I attended one of my nephew's funeral at Tararik. And they dug his grave, and then high tide hit. Bobby, that grave was full of water. The seawater. I looked at the grave and I said to my cousin, his mum, are you going to bury him in that water?
1: Yeah.
0: She looked at me and she said, where else? And she said, the tide will go out. And his body, his grave, his coffin, you know, will be buried. And that's another, one sad story of climate change. Not just that the water is killing the trees, coupled with the hot sun, the trees, the coconut trees are down. The coconuts are getting smaller and smaller. Not just that, but the people are not getting enough fresh water to drink. And I heard a story about, there's a place in Bondiki, right, near the airport, and that's water catchments. And so when that water goes, you know, like gets salty, well, then it's no good.
1: Yeah.
0: But that's the other, you know, like the sea is just horrendous, just scary, you know.
1: Yeah.
0: Very scary. I think the islands are getting thinner, in my opinion. The islands are getting thinner.
1: I don't imagine you sing about the waves being weak anymore. What does a high tide look like these days in Kiribati?
0: Oh, the high tide, especially where I am, when it hits the seawall, Bobby, the waves, and, you know, like they crisscross, they just come in from one angle and the other one comes in from another angle, and they come in and they just splash right on the seawall onto the roof. Mind you, this roof, I'm catching rainwater from it. And the water, can you imagine, the seawater goes into the spout and everything. It just turns the rainwater back again into seawater. And it will as high as maybe 3 meters. You know, like, and also not just that, Bobby, but, you know, when you look at the waves, they can be so high, much higher than the land itself.
1: Yeah.
0: It might be a trick of how you see it, but it's scary. You know, like, you know, no one is going to go out into that sea when it's really that high. It's just one day, I don't know, one day it will, from the west, or from one side of the island and the other side, they would just meet in between, and bang, there's no Kiribati anymore. But I hope that I don't live long enough to see that. Actually, I hope that it doesn't happen, because
1: of course
0: my grandchildren and your grandchildren and will I hope they don't experience that.
1: Yeah.
0: No one. It's sad.
1: It is very sad and terrifying. Auntie, your daughter Marita turned your story of building the wall into a kid's book. How did it feel?
0: Well, I remember the first day when she said to me, "Mum, I have to tell you something. I need to tell you something." And I went, "Oh, what is she going to tell me?" You know. And Marita's a lot like me. Like, she's not like me, because I'm a real sort of you never know what I'm going to say. A bit like, I don't know, maybe a bit like your mum. We're generous people.
1: Oh, yeah.
0: We say what we want to say straight away. But anyway, when she said to me, sit down, mum, and I want to tell you something. And she said, I've written a book. And I said, oh, good on you, you know. And then she said, do you want to know what I call my book? And I said, oh, okay. What is it? And she said, it's Tao Te and the Wall. I was sort of, I didn't know what to say. I felt, why? You know, I felt like that was the question I wanted to ask you, like, why? Why do you have to write your book and call it after me? You know, and then after maybe it's, and she said, oh, mom, because, you know, like it's about the seawall. Then I thought to myself, I am so privileged that my daughter can actually write a book about me. You know, in the beginning, I was sort of kind of very excited, very proud, very, you know, like I wanted everyone to know that there's a book about me that my daughter wrote, and it's Tati and the Wall. You know, I was so excited. I was so thankful for it. It's a beautiful story.
1: It is a beautiful story, and I'm sure lots of kids in Kidabus will enjoy that as well and learn a lot. Mm. Now, at the back of the kids' book, there is a question. Can Te Ate's wall withstand the strength of the ocean? Do you think it can?
0: With maintenance, it can for now.
1: Mm-hmm.
0: The sea wall, I mean, the sea and the waves, the waves will keep on penetrating through that wall. And once it knows how to get in there, it will break the sea wall. So without maintenance, it will happen. And it can happen.
1: Yeah.
0: And I'm not there to look after it.
1: Auntie, will your job of building a seawall ever stop?
0: No.
1: Yeah.
0: No. Because I will forever run my eyes over the seawall every day. When I'm home, when I'm in Kiribati, I walk on that seawall 5 times a day. It's a beautiful place to walk. I walk on it and I keep an eye out to the cracks that may appear. And then the work will continue. And hope that, because, you know, once there's a crack, there will be another crack somewhere. There will be another hole somewhere. There will be, you know, like, it's really, you have to continue to build that seawall, not just me, but all those people who are building their seawalls. They need to keep an eye on it. And it's it doesn't stop. You just have to keep going. It doesn't stop. It's like, I don't know. I will look after it during my lifespan. Maybe Marita or Terena will look after it when they get a chance to go back there. And, you know, and continue the work. But no, that seawall will never stop being, you know, will never, the work on the seawall will never stop.
1: It's amazing that you did inspire your village. Auntie Te Ate Kurapa, so much for joining me. Your stories are beautiful, sad and inspiring. Kurapa.
0: Thank you, Bobby, for having me. Kurapa.
1: That was Te Ate Davies, the subject of the children's book Te Ate and the Wall. You've been listening to Stories from the Pacific. I'm Bobby McCumba. And to catch more great stories about incredible people from the Pacific, just search for ABC Pacific. You'll also find us wherever you listen to your podcasts. And if you think there's someone who should be a part of this show, you can email storiesfromthepacific@abc.net.au. This story was produced on the lands of the Ngunnawal and Ngambri people.

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4: Good morning, welcome to AM. I'm Rachel Mealy, coming to you from the lands of the Turrbal and Yuggera people in Brisbane. On today's program, the Prime Minister forging ahead with plans to force developers to use renewable energy to power data centres, and how AI-trained robots are helping teachers deal with difficult parents.
5: You don't get to accuse my child like that without even listening to his side.
6: What it does is its voice changes, it becomes more aggressive as time goes forward. Actually, an excellent way to practice.
4: The world is remembering the big voice and big heart of Dolly Parton, the musical genius and savvy businesswoman who's died at the age of 80. In a seven-decade career, Dolly Parton won 10 Grammy Awards, sold more than 100 million records worldwide, and wrote more than 3,000 songs. The music world is this morning paying tribute to Dolly Parton. Sir Paul McCartney has described her as a wonderful woman and a magnificent star. Her fans are laying tributes at her Hollywood Walk of Fame star and at the Country Music Hall of Fame in Nashville, Tennessee. Fans are queuing to sign condolence books. Dolly Parton's quick wit, charm and hard work propelled her to stardom and kept her there. Stephanie Smale looks back at her stellar career.
7: Jolene, Jolene, Jolene, Jolene.
8: From rags to rhinestones, Dolly Parton's journey to the top was lined with glitter and songs that spoke to people. Her nephew and head of security, Brian Seaver, was given the task of breaking the news to the world.
9: Dolly opened doors not just for me, but for her entire family to reach the potential we didn't even know was possible. Dolly also opened doors for generations of singers, songwriters, musicians, and dreamers from every walk of life and across every continent. By her example, we believe that anything was possible.
7: If I should stay.
8: Dolly Parton was a storyteller from her earliest days, writing songs and singing at church as she grew up in a poor farming family in Tennessee.
9: Dolly was a farmer, just like her daddy. He farmed the soil, she farmed songs and happiness.
8: Was recognized early. She was only 13 when she performed in a live broadcast from the famous Grand Ole Opry in Nashville with her uncle Bill Owens.
10: I love that I can express every thought, feeling that I've ever had through music, through a song I've written or someone else's song that they've written that I'm singing. But music is the voice of the soul.
8: A master musician, Dolly Parton learned to play several instruments, including the banjo, harp, piano and saxophone. But it was the guitar she used to weave her musical magic and write famous songs like I Will Always Love You that was a goodbye to her longtime performing partner, Porter Wagoner.
7: But I will always love you.
8: With music always on her mind, she used whatever she had at hand to write and create, even relying on her acrylic nails to start the theme song to the movie 9 to 5 that she starred in with Jane Fonda and Lily Tomlin.
11: And I would take my nails, because you know, with acrylic nails it makes like a percussive sound. Can you hear that?
12: Yeah, yeah, yeah.
11: But anyway, it's like a typewriter too, so I just started to write little words.
7: Working 9 to 5, what a way to make a living.
8: She embraced her big head sequin style, saying the sparkle was the way she expressed her true self.
10: Look, I'm going to be me, because I know who I am and you don't. I'm going to be me. I'm going to have to be comfortable in how I dress and how I see myself and how I feel.
8: The global star has been a household name for decades, her sharp business mind a key pairing for her musical talent. Nashville music journalist Craig Shelburne says Dolly Parton could write the perfect country song.
13: She showed everybody just how far you could go. I mean, Dolly Parton broke down every...

0: in many forms, something that was respected while at the same time not losing the joy and to a certain extent the silliness that can come with that.
1: Dolly Parton was also famous for her benevolence. She has called her global book gifting program, the Imagination Library, one of her proudest achievements, explaining she was prompted by her father's illiteracy.
2: When I saw how crippled that had made my dad emotionally, I wanted to do something to help him. And so I got the idea to do this program where we gave books to children from the time they were born. Once a month, they got a book in the mail, or they do still, to where they could learn to read at a very impressionable age, which they say is during that time.
1: The US President Donald Trump has paid tribute to Dolly Parton on social media, saying there has never been anyone like her and never will.
2: When you think of me when I'm gone, I'd like you to smile and think, oh, she was funny. I just hope I leave something good behind for other people to enjoy and to draw from.
3: The late, great Dolly Parton. Stephanie Smale with that report. And the Prime Minister, Anthony Albanese, has paid tribute on social media, saying Dolly Parton made our world a better place in so many ways. There are a lot of broken hearts in Australia and across the world today, he says. Wherever you are, turn your stereo or your phone to Dolly and turn the volume up. Canada has retaliated against US tariffs by matching them dollar for dollar, targeting around $28 billion worth of American goods. It follows the collapse of trade talks last week, plunging the relationship between the neighbouring countries to new lows. Our America's editor, John Lyons, is in Washington. I spoke to him a short time ago.
4: Well, Rachel, overnight, the trade war between the United States and Canada has escalated dramatically. Canada has retaliated against the United States. They have hit more than 700 American products coming into Canada. They haven't taken a step back. Those tariffs range from 15, 25 and 50% levies, and they target a whole range of goods, including steel and steel derivatives, aluminium and aluminium derivatives, gym equipment, seafood, appliances, clothing and other things. And that is in response to at the weekend when President Trump announced that he was hitting Canada with tariffs, and the US has put $20 billion, the same amount exactly Canada has responded with. The Americans hit dairy products coming from Canada, construction material, cement, alcohol, clothing and furniture. And so we are now appear to be moving into a full trade war between two countries that have always been very good friends and allies. So it's quite strange in America at the moment to see the president saying how warmly he feels towards North Korea's leader, Kim Jong-un, and yet here now the Canadian Prime Minister said, his quote is, "The Americans asked too much and they offered too little. You're at war when you get attacked. We got attacked." So to hear that coming from Canada against the Americans is quite stunning. Let's hear from Canada's Minister of Finance, François-Philippe Champagne.
5: "But ultimately, the terms proposed by the US administration were uneconomic, unfair, and ultimately unacceptable. They asked too much of Canada and offered too little in return."
3: That's Canada's Minister for Finance there. John, where's this likely to go from here?
4: Well, Rachel, we really are, again, with Donald Trump in uncharted territory. What we know about Donald Trump is his nature is that of a pugilist. He doesn't mind having fights. He knows how to start them, often better than how to finish them. For example, the war that he and Israel decided to begin against Iran, he simply cannot extract himself from that. The word quagmire now is being used in the United States more and more. So that's a war he can't get out of. He's now entering a new trade war with one of their closest allies, Canada, and we really don't know. The interesting thing is the Canadian Prime Minister, Mark Carney, appears to be very strategic, very calm, but very determined. Now, Donald Trump is saying, "I might even rename the Lake of Ontario the Lake of America." The Canadians, in response, are saying, "Whatever you do, you can change names. We will continue to honour Canadian sovereignty and we'll continue to call it the Lake of Ontario."
3: John Lyons there.

0: In Washington, you're listening to AM where it's a quarter past eight. The Albanese government is forging ahead with its plans to make developers use renewable energy to power AI data centres. The Prime Minister will take his proposal to National Cabinet today, where he's expected to face resistance from Queensland and the Northern Territory. Queensland says it wants to take an energy agnostic approach to data centres and has accused Canberra of being a bully. Here's political reporter Jack Mackay.
1: A data centre dust-up is brewing.
2: Queensland don't like bullies from Canberra and will fight back against the biggest bully there is, and that's Chris Bowen. Bowen the bully.
1: That's Queensland's LNP Deputy Premier Jared Blay. He's fired up over Energy Minister Chris Bowen's push to force AI data centres to use renewables, backed up by gas, to power their operations.
2: We're not going to be forced by the Commonwealth and told what to do in Queensland. We're our own state and we're pushing back. We believe that there are potential investment opportunities in Queensland for data centres, but it's going to be all forms of electricity.
1: Chris Bowen has other ideas and is prepared to override the states to force them to get on board.
3: We're not going to let Queensland run a race to the bottom. Queensland doesn't get to set the policies for the rest of Australia, with all due respect. Now, they're taking a very ideological approach. We're taking a common sense approach.
1: The Prime Minister outlined his government's approach at a dinner with business leaders in Sydney last night. Anthony Albanese wants to legislate nationally consistent obligations, focusing on energy, water and location. This includes ensuring data centres contribute to Australia's transition to renewables and they mustn't drive up power prices.
4: Australia is in a strong position to attract investment in data centres, but maintaining social licence will be essential. That means ensuring energy bills do not rise, water security is maintained, and locations are appropriate.
1: The PM will take his plan to National Cabinet today, setting up a showdown with Queensland's Premier David Crisafulli, who's refusing to sign up. Queensland says it wants to be energy agnostic. In the Northern Territory, where a $40 billion data centre is proposed, its country Liberal government is also opposed to Anthony Albanese's plans. But Chris Bowen says the Commonwealth has the constitutional authority to make unruly states and territories comply.
3: The Constitution's pretty clear about if there's a dispute between Commonwealth legislation and state legislation, which legislation prevails.
1: Queensland's Jared Blay isn't buying that.
2: Well, Chris Bowen doesn't. He's a fool and he doesn't understand the Constitution.
1: The peak body for data centres says it prefers one set of rules for the whole country.
5: That gives investors, it gives customers, it gives operators certainty.
1: Belinda Dennett is the CEO of Data Centres Australia.
5: We support the direction that the Prime Minister has outlined through the AI standards. Data centre operators want certainty. They want to know what the expectations of government are. A lot of these things around bringing on renewable energy, the sector has been doing already.
0: Data Centres Australia Chief Executive Belinda Dennett ending that report by Jack Mackay. Would-be teachers are increasingly being turned away from the profession because of pushy and aggressive parents. Now, university researchers are using an AI-trained robot to help teachers prepare for their encounters with parents. Fletch, the robot, has been trained in common parental gripes, so the next generation of teachers arrive at school practiced in challenging conversations. Here's National Education and Parenting reporter Connor Duffy.
6: How dare you accuse my son of throwing his racket?
7: They're the kinds of difficult conversations happening at school gates every day.
6: You didn't even ask Lucas what happened. You just assumed he threw his racket.
7: But today, the unhappy customer is Fletch the robot. He's been trained using artificial intelligence to recreate common concerns expressed by parents. He's being overseen by La Trobe University PhD student and researcher Cherry Demir.
6: You don't get to accuse my child like that without even listening to his side.
8: What it does is its voice changes, it becomes more aggressive as time goes forward, and it does get a little bit difficult and a bit scary for especially for pre-service teachers to deal with that, but it's actually an excellent way to practice.
7: Ms. Demir says new teachers often struggle with parents who have an axe to grind.
8: Well, when you're not well prepared, obviously it's extremely intimidating because you're caught off guard most of the time.
7: The research is being overseen by Professor Therese Keane. She stresses most parents approach teachers respectfully, but those that don't are contributing to the teacher shortage.
9: After a couple of hits of these sorts of interactions, they lose their self-confidence, their self-esteem, and that then starts to make them concerned, stressed, burnout, to the point of even thinking, am I really suited for this profession? And so retention becomes an issue.
7: To better prepare teachers, Professor Keane interviewed 20 senior teachers and principals to identify the common issues at the school gate. She used artificial intelligence to come up with scripts for challenging conversations and programmed them into Fletch the Robot. Professor Keane says it's an example of AI helping with a serious problem and believes it'll help the next generation of teachers be better prepared.
9: This is something that will actually help with the training of pre-service teachers and also early career teachers so that they have that confidence to be able to deal with any sort of situation that arises.
7: Retired Principal Henry Grosek leveraged his 57 years of classroom experience to help with the training. He says it's a great initiative that will help everyone in school communities.
10: We got this sort of perfect storm where there's an issue, and if we've not got productive conversations and relationships between parents and the school, at the end of the day, the children will suffer.
0: Retired school principal Henry Grosek ending that report by Connor Duffy. Elderly Australians are struggling to maintain their independence as everyday services like banking, paying bills and booking doctor's appointments increasingly shift online and out of reach. The digital divide means the responsibility is falling to loved ones, neighbours and retirement village staff to bridge the gap. Lucy Lorham has the story.
11: We're in. That's a good start. That's a good start. We're in, Marjorie.
12: At 85, Marjorie Jones says navigating technology is like learning another language.
13: I managed my life really well without computers, and I just don't seem to be able to switch on to the same wavelength as computers. I really don't.
11: Yeah. What does this mean? What do they want me to do now?
13: Yes, but when
12: trouble is, she increasingly needs them to bank, pay bills and book appointments.
13: I start getting nervous and I feel stupid because I don't understand.
12: Luckily, her younger sister, Wendy Trower, lives right next door in their small Western Australia town of Bailing Up.
14: In fact, when the banks said they were no longer going to use cheques, that was the final straw for her. A very stressful time because suddenly she had to give up her financial independence and trust me to do the right thing.
12: It's a responsibility that weighs on Miss Trower, who has taken on the unofficial role of her sister's digital navigator.
14: Yeah, we've lived next to each other ever since I arrived in Australia, pretty much. So we're very close, and I hate to see her like this.
12: Data compiled by the Australian Digital Inclusion Index, which tracks people's ability to access, afford and benefit from digital technologies, found 65% of people aged over 75 were digitally excluded.
15: We have to acknowledge that things are moving increasingly to being digital first, but they can't be digital only.
12: Patricia Sparrow is the Chief Executive of the Council on the Ageing Australia. She says the issue of digital exclusion won't disappear as generations shift.
15: The fact is that there are some people who will always have difficulty accessing and using digital platforms, and everybody wants to be as independent as possible. We all want to be able to run our own lives.
16: If you use this microphone, you're doing voice to text. But you can set
12: to help pensioners maintain that independence, some Queensland retirement villages have introduced digital literacy seminars.
17: More and more we were detecting about 3 years ago that people were getting scammed. And so we decided that we needed more education to avoid this, but also to keep them using technology as well because they needed to.
12: Head of Bolton Clark's Digital Literacy Program, Joe Griffiths, says it's been particularly helpful for those without family nearby to field tech-related questions.
18: What is ChatGPT?
16: Okay, so
17: we're doing it, but we're only getting to our villages. You know, there's lots of other villages out there that don't have these programs running that we can start to address there as well.
18: What we're going to do is we're going to
11: have to put all your details in there.
12: Back in Baylingup, Wendy Trow says although she's happy to support her sister, she'd like to see more face-to-face services reintroduced or support made available, particularly in communities with a more vulnerable population.
14: And it's as simple as that. You need that face-to-face.
0: Carer Wendy Trow, ending that report by Lucy Loram. As greater police powers roll out across the country, Aboriginal people say they're increasingly and unfairly targeted. It's one of the concerns raised with the ABC for Your Say, our project to hear directly from the community. Every state and the Northern Territory have been expanding police powers to stop and search people with a metal detector, with Queensland officers given the broadest remit. Crime victims support the powers, but critics argue they increase criminalisation, as Annie Guest reports.
19: At Mount Isa's Street Festival, this grandmother enjoys a family night out, but she also shares serious worries.
20: There's a lot of policemen here in Mount Isa asking black people for their ID and everything and then scanning them.
21: Scanning them with the metal detector.
20: Yeah, that is discrimination, love. Something needs to be done about it.
19: Queensland Police stopped and scanned about 161,000 people in the year to June. 11% were Indigenous, despite comprising only 4.6% of the state's population. The principal legal officer with the Aboriginal and Torres Strait Islander Legal Service, Greg Shadbolt, says it's widespread.
22: I think we're talking about 2.5 times wanding levels for First Nations Australians compared to non-Indigenous peoples.
19: Queensland Police were granted the broadest powers in the country last year under Jack's Law, honouring the memory of a murdered teenager. Officers can stop and scan anyone, anytime, in any Queensland public place without needing a warrant or reasonable suspicion. Greg Shadbolt.
23: It really is very much open slather for the police.
19: All other states and the NT have proposed or empowered police to stop and search people with a metal detector without reasonable suspicion or a warrant. But unlike Queensland, they're limited to designated places and timeframes. A recent New South Wales government review of its 12-month trial found 10.7% of those searched in the designated areas were First Nations people, although only 3.4% of the state's population is Indigenous. The legal director of the Human Rights Law Centre is Sarah Schwartz.
24: Well, this is an incredibly invasive power. It's ripe for abuse.
19: Victorian police data, analysed by the Centre Against Racial Profiling, found communities with the most people of Aboriginal, African, Middle Eastern and Pacifica heritage were 3.5 times more likely to have warrantless searches. Young people too were more likely to be targeted. In New South Wales, less than 1% of searches resulted in charges, the majority of which were drug and theft rather than knife offences. Sarah Schwartz says the powers don't reduce knife violence but do potentially harm more people through criminalisation.
24: People who are experiencing vulnerabilities in terms of addiction, homelessness, other social problems, what assists them is access to support services, to care. Criminalisation is something that only entrenches that type of disadvantage.
19: While knife and other serious violence has declined for 20 years, horrendous stabbing events drive community demand for police action. Ben Cannon founded Voice for Victims after a stabbing attack in Brisbane.
25: Youths with knives roaming the streets caused a great deal of carnage and heartache for our family and our neighbour's family. And there's been many of these cases. You know, these changes have come about because of some really tragic incidents.
19: Queensland, New South Wales and Victoria Police declined interview requests. Victoria Police says its intelligence shows stabbings have decreased by 13% over the past year, but criminologists say there's no evidence yet that police powers reduce knife crime. Queensland Police say its decisions are based on operational intelligence.
0: Annie Guest. In finance, Wall Street has closed higher as tech stocks recovered from a sell-off and investors found some relief in a drop in oil prices. The global benchmark Brent crude is trading at $87.92 US a barrel, and the Australian dollar is higher. It's buying 71.65 US cents. That's AM for today. I'm Rachel Mealy.